0: get the coalition support. According to the draft bill, the minister will have the ability to designate serious online harm that tech platforms must mitigate, a power the opposition says raises free speech concerns. Speaking on Insiders, Annika Wells says she'd be open to allowing Parliament to decide on what meets that threshold rather than just the minister.
1: I'd be pleased to consider any constructive ways we can meet the intent around dealing with urgency around new and emerging serious harms.
2: Would that be a constructive way?
1: And I welcome...
2: Would that be a change you're willing to make?
1: Yes, but like I said, I haven't had so much as a phone call or a word from the shadow.
0: A house has been destroyed by a fire at Sydenham in Melbourne's northwest. Firefighters were called to the Esplanade shortly before 7:30 this morning and found the single-storey brick house fully alight. It took almost an hour to bring the blaze under control. Fire Rescue Victoria says an initial search of the property did not find anyone inside. The cause of the fire is unknown. Canadian star Celine Dion has made an emotional return to the stage in Paris as she performed in her first comeback concert in 6 years. The 58-year-old, who is one of the best-selling musical artists of all time, was given a huge reception by thousands of fans after she stepped away from performing in 2022 because of severe muscle spasms known as stiff person syndrome. Addressing her adoring fans, Celine Dion shed tears as she thanked them for their patience.
3: Thank you so very much for your support. Your patience, and if I may say so, I am everything I am because you loved me.
0: To sport, and Yelena Rybakina has won her first US Open title and punctuated her climb to the top of the women's tennis by beating Aryna Sabalenka in the final. The new world number one prevailed in three sets over the two-time reigning champion in Sabalenka, 6-4, 5-7, 6-2. For Rybakina, it's her third major title after previous triumphs at the Australian Open and Wimbledon. She's told Channel 9 it's hard to put the win into words.
4: I didn't expect nothing like this coming to this tournament. I've been dealing a little bit with the injury, but somehow everything aligned together on my side. Arina, you are a great champion. Congrats to you for all the achievements. Congrats to your team. You guys doing an amazing job.
0: Adelaide coach Matthew Nix maintains his club has great forward momentum despite its AFL season ending in the 53-point loss to Brisbane in the semi-final at the Gabba. The Lions kicked 5 goals in the game's opening 7 minutes, with the Crows unable to recover and ultimately losing 21-18-144 to 13-13-91. The defeat comes a year after the Crows, minor premiers in 2025, exited that season's final series in straight sets. But Nix says his side is moving in the right direction.
5: We have great forward momentum as a football club. We're building something quite special. We're not there yet, and we know we've still got a fair way to go, but there's no doubt we're heading in the right direction, and we've got the right people around the club. I'm blessed to be a part of that. I'm one of the leaders at the club, and I'll just keep working.
0: To the weather now. For the state, dry and mostly sunny at first. Clouds, scattered showers and isolated thunderstorms developing in the west from late morning before extending to central districts during the late afternoon and evening. For Melbourne, partly cloudy, the medium chance of showers most likely this evening, the chance of a thunderstorm late this afternoon and evening with a top today of 23 degrees. Tomorrow a shower or two and 19. It's currently 20 degrees. ABC.
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0: Yes, and a jolly good morning. Welcome to the Sunday Newspapers programme for Sunday, September 13. Between now and 12 midday, we'll be reading a selection of local, national and international news from the Sunday Herald Sun and the Sunday Age. At 10:30, we'll take a station break and our first musical choice of the morning. At 11, back to the ABC for more news, sport and weather. Another station break at 11:30, followed by our musical choice, number two of the morning, and then we wind up at 12 midday. You've heard the weather, but we'll just give you the weather again in a brief summation. More or less cloudy and possible late shower here in Melbourne, maybe a thunderstorm, we hope not, 23 the top temperature. And we'll take you around the state, Albury-Wodonga, 101.7 FM, 23, Bendigo, 88.7 FM, 23. 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And around the nation, top temperatures: Adelaide showers 21, Brisbane partly cloudy 24, Canberra partly cloudy 22, Darwin sunny 35, Gold Coast partly cloudy 23, Hobart partly cloudy 22, Newcastle late showers 25, Perth, cloudy, 21, Sunshine Coast, a shower or 2, 23, Sydney, sunny, 23, Townsville, partly cloudy, 28, and Wollongong, a late shower or 2, 24. The sun rose this morning at 6:24 a.m. and will set this evening at 6:08 p.m. and will rise tomorrow morning at 6:22 a.m. Reservoirs 69.8% full. Time to welcome our team, Robert Anderson, joined by Andrew Maddow. Good morning, Andrew.
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1: Okay, and from the Sunday Age, page 1 and 7, sea level rise could put 250,000 homes at risk by century's turn, reports Wes Mountain, Caroline Zielinski. A quarter of a million homes across Australia worth $274 billion could be lost to sea level rise by 2100, new data shows. Rising sea levels could cost Australia at least $855 billion by the end of the century across property and land use loss, based on conservative projections of current emissions, the Rising Seas, Rising Bills report from the Climate Council revealed on Thursday. Queensland is set to lose the most homes, with more than a third of those affected concentrated in the Gold Coast. New South Wales, which has the great proportion of its population on the coast, could lose just over 71,000 properties, with northern New South Wales taking the brunt of the loss of both homes and economic cost. The Central Coast has almost as many properties at risk. Western Australia, the state with the longest coastline, is set to experience the greatest economic impact, at about $230 billion by 2100, across land use and property loss. The country's smallest mainland state, Victoria, would be set to lose the largest amount of residential land, with 17,364 homes at risk across 27,000 hectares, including large swathes of prestigious Melbourne suburbs such as Brighton, Elwood, Port Melbourne and Middle Park. Dr. Andrew Watkins, Climate Council Councillor and Adjunct Professor at Monash University's School of Earth, Atmosphere and Environment, said the differences across the country's coastlines shaped how much of an impact sea level rise would have on each state. Around Port Phillip Bay in Victoria, a lot of the coastline is very low, he said, noting much of Brighton is only a metre or two above sea level, which meant water could already reach the lawns of multi-million dollar homes during major storms. Sydney's homes, while famous for their harbour and sea views, are often perched on clifftops, significantly higher than sea level. But even inland areas across the country would be affected as creeks and rivers rose. The issue is when conditions combine, Watkins said, noting that high tides plus sea level rise and storm surges can all come together to push water into areas further inland and compound the damages. The report notes that many of those losses would not be covered by insurance as they fall under the category of actions of the sea, which excludes events such as tidal inundation, coastal erosion, and shoreline movement, as they are too inevitable and foreseeable to be insurable events. Based on past emissions, 14 centimetres of sea level rise is already locked in within the next 25 years. For every 10 centimetres of sea level rise, you basically triple the number of extreme events, those things that you would normally only get once in 100 years or so, Watkins said. The report notes that a mean sea level rise of 54 centimetres by 2100, assuming a 3-degree temperature increase due to climate change, would leave much of the country, including the entirety of New South Wales and much of Western Australia, more than 400 times more likely to experience coastal flooding each year. The risk was easy to discount compared to more acute climate impacts such as bushfire or flash flooding, Watkins said, because it was building slowly and meant the need for solutions seemed less immediate. But some areas are already showing what the future could look like without mitigation and adaptation. Inverloch, in Victoria's South Gippsland, has lost more than 70 metres of foreshore since 2012. Its surf lifesaving club, built in 2010, relies on sandbags to hold back the tide. Dredging to restore the popular holiday destination's shoreline has only temporarily held back the beach and town being swallowed by the sea. Retired geography teacher Aileen Venning has lived in the area for more than 30 years and has been documenting erosion in the coastal town since 2012. She said that for people living in coastal areas, the risk of rising sea levels was not a distant event, but imminent. In August 2024, there was like 18 metres of beach lost at the western end of the surf beach, just in one event, she said. 80% of the vegetated dunes have been lost along the surf beach. Venning thinks the town's surf life-saving tower moved back from the shore due to erosion several times since 2012, before being abandoned, was a warning that retreat, moving homes in the town itself further inland, may be on the cards if action to reduce emissions isn't taken. We are past that point where these are just freak events, she said. The Climate Council recommends planning and managing retreat and designating no-build zones to preserve existing shoreline from future erosion, with protection measures such as seawalls and even natural restoration a costly last resort. These are not easy things. They need a lot of care, consideration, and a long planning period for the different actions, Watkins said, noting sea level rise was just one aspect of a changing climate. We really need to reach net zero as fast as we can and halt the warming. And that was sea level rise could put 250,000 homes at risk by century's turn, reported by Wes Mountain and Caroline Zielinski on page 7 of The Sunday Age.
0: Now, the time of the Sunday newspapers program, Vision Australia Radio, 60 minutes past 10, pages 1 and 4 of The Sunday Age, breaks on urban sprawl failing, and exclusive by Anika Smethurst, Victorian Affairs Editor. Almost half of Melbourne's new housing approvals are concentrated in the city's outer growth corridors, despite Labor's push to prioritise building new homes in established suburbs and curb urban sprawl. There were 20,252 dwellings approved across Melbourne's seven growth area municipalities in the last financial year, accounting for 48% of all metropolitan approvals, according to the Australian Bureau of Statistics. Labor wants at least 70% of new housing to be delivered in established areas, with just 30% in greenfield growth areas. The policy is designed to put more homes closer to jobs, public transport and services. The government committed to the split in its 2023 housing statement, which also relaxed planning controls and fast-tracked approvals in an effort to drive up housing stock in existing suburbs. But 3 years on, the government's seven designated growth area councils, Melton, Wyndham, Casey, Hume, Whittlesea, Kardini and Mitchell, still account for half of Melbourne's housing pipeline. Together, Melton and Wyndham accounted for about 20% of new homes approved in Melbourne overall. The remaining 52% of approvals were spread across Melbourne's 25 established council areas included in the Metropolitan Housing Target. While many established suburbs struggled to attract new housing projects, the city of Melbourne stood out among established suburbs with 3,966 dwelling approvals, the third highest of any Melbourne municipality. Urban Development Institute of Australia Chief Executive Linda Ellison said the latest figures showed industry was struggling to deliver new homes in established Melbourne suburbs. Growth areas have traditionally supplied at least 50% of new homes, and this trend hasn't changed, she said. The government can create policies about density and targets, but policy alone doesn't change the way people feel about where they want to live and the type of housing they prefer. Allison said about 60% of buyers in growth areas were migrant families, predominantly from India, Sri Lanka, Pakistan and the Philippines, where multi-generational living is common. These buyers do not move to Melbourne to live in a two-bedroom apartment. They want their own detached home. Allison said high construction costs, interest rates, weak consumer confidence and Victoria's property tax settings meant many apartments and medium density projects were not financially viable, and she described Labor's 70-30 split as unachievable under current policy settings. The council level split is not a direct measure of Labor's 70-30 target, because the seven growth municipalities also contain established suburbs, meaning not every approval is destined for a greenfield development. The government has also set a 2051 housing target for every local government area as part of its plan for an extra 2.24 million homes to be built by 2051. If those targets were spread evenly over 26 years from 2025 to 2051, most of Melbourne's growth municipalities recorded enough approvals last financial year to reach or exceed their targets, but established suburbs lagged. Melton recorded more dwelling approvals than any other Melbourne municipality last financial year with 4,563, followed by Wyndham with 4,049. In Glen Eira, which takes in the activity centres of Caulfield and Bentley, 831 new homes were approved last year against an annual pace of about 2,440 needed to reach the municipality's 2051 housing target of 63,500 extra dwellings. A similar shortfall was also recorded in Maroondah and neighbouring Waitawas in Melbourne's east, where approvals were running at less than one-third of the annual pace needed to reach the government's 2051 targets. In Burrendurra, which takes in Camberwell, Canterbury and Hawthorne, the government wants an extra 65,500 homes by 2051, equivalent to about 2,520 a year over 26 years. Last financial year, it approved 769 new dwellings, fewer than one-third of the annual pace needed to reach that goal. Burrendurra Mayor Wes Galt told The Age that while he supported a boost to housing, targets had to be matched by support and services. Instead of focusing on housing targets, the state or government should focus on how many homes can actually be built and whether the transport, schools, health services and open space are there to support growing communities, Galt said. If the state government wants to see 65,500 homes in Burundara or additional homes, it needs to address the real barriers to development, including construction costs, infrastructure, investment and market conditions. Overall, Victorian dwelling approvals rebounded by 9.7% in July in seasonally adjusted terms, but the underlying trend measure fell 1.2% compared with New South Wales, where approvals were up 2.4%, and Queensland, where they rose 2.1%. Despite the rebound, Victoria's approval pipeline remains well below the pace needed to reach Labor's separate target of 800,000 net new homes between 2024 and 2034. Victoria recorded 55,798 dwelling approvals in the last financial year, about 30% below the 80,000 net additional homes a year required to deliver the 800,000 homes promised over the next decade to 2034. Approval rates offer an early measure of the future housing pipeline because not every approval results in a completed home. A state government spokesperson said Victoria continued to build and approve more homes than any other state. But there was more to do. Burundara has experienced some of the slowest housing growth in Melbourne over the past 30 years, despite strong access to public transport, jobs and services. This has led to the population of people under 65 going backwards and school enrolments falling, the spokesperson said. We'll continue to pull every lever we can to enable more homes to be built where Victorians want to live. Opposition planning spokesman David Southwick said Labor's 70-30 ratio has no basis in the real world, and a Jess Wilson-led government would scrap it. They, Labor, will try and tell Victorians where to live. We will let them decide, he said. Pages 1 and 4 of the Sunday Age, breaks on urban sprawl failing, and exclusive by Annika Smethurst, Victorian Affairs editor.
1: And across to the Sunday Herald Sun, page 1 and 4, Carol to pledge 1,500 more cops on the beat. New academy in the West, accelerated graduations to boost policed numbers. An exclusive by Alex White and Grace Frost. Labor says it will flood Victoria's streets with 1,500 extra police and build a new training facility in the West in a crime-fighting pitch to voters ahead of the state election. Premier Ben Carroll will unveil the pledge to boost police numbers on the front line and remove bottlenecks in the recruitment process on Sunday. The policy aims to boost force numbers above the 17,000 mark. The new training academy will be in Wyndham, in Melbourne's West. Police will also make efforts to increase graduations at the current academy facility in Melbourne's East. Unveiling the plan, exclusively to the Sunday Herald Sun, Mr. Carroll said he was serious about getting police boots on the ground. My priority is community safety, and 1,500 more police is the new direction I'm delivering as Premier, he said. Only Labor has a comprehensive plan to get Victoria Police back to full force and keep our communities safe. The announcement comes after Victoria posted its first fall in crime rates in 4 years, on the back of tougher policing and bail laws introduced by the Labor government in June. According to the Crime Statistics Agency Victoria, the state's overall recorded crime rate fell by 1.9%, driven by a reduction in youth crime and repeat offending. However, overall crime levels remain 26% higher than 3 years ago. Falling force numbers have been a growing concern in recent years, with vacancies peaking at 1,500 jobs. Victoria lost almost 332 full-time officers from the beat in the year to January 2026, with Herald Sun analysis showing policing areas across the city were being affected. Brimbank resident were worst affected. Other steep falls were recorded in Kingston, Whittlesea and Moonee Valley, and on the Mornington Peninsula. Police numbers had been steadily growing in Victoria until the COVID pandemic, peaking at 16,444 full-time officers in September 2021. The latest Victoria Police employment data shows a total of 15,362 full-time officers on the books in March. Chief Commissioner Mike Bush has previously flagged his desire to return force numbers to above 17,000, and in March unveiled a suite of changes designed to get new graduates on the beat faster. The major political parties have clearly also clocked that crime is an issue on Victorians' radars. This announcement marking the first major law and order election pledge under the new Labor leader. It follows a series of coalition announcements, including promises to boost police numbers. Earlier this year, opposition leader Jess Wilson pledged to recruit 3,000 additional police and reopen more than 40 closed or reduced hours police stations if elected in November. However, the figure was panned by then-Premier Jacinta Allan as unachievable. The move to open a new facility in the city of Wyndham will be central to Labor's plan, responding to claims the trek to the academy in Glen Waverley was a huge roadblock for many recruits. There are also plans to open two regional academies in Mildura and Gippsland. Labor has also promised to bring on more trainers and instructors, upgrade facilities and accommodation for recruits, and fast-track recruitment for people with transferable skills and experience, such as ADF veterans and PSOs. And that was Carol to pledge 1,500 more cops on the beat, reported by Alex White and Grace Frost on page 1 and 4 of the Sunday Herald Sun.
0: And this is the Sunday Newspapers programme on Vision Australia Radio, 29 minutes past 10. 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
4: 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We're also upgrading the Eastern Freeway and completing the M80 Ring Road, making travelling around Melbourne quicker and safer. While we work, Eastern Freeway will be closed between Chandler Highway and Tram Road from the night of the 11th of September to the morning of the 14th of September. Significant delays expected. Avoid the area if you can. 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

0: From 1998, Monica, Angel of Mine. This is the Sunday Newspapers programme on Vision Australia Radio for Sunday, September 13. Bringing you the news of the day, Robert Anderson and Andrew Madder. Flagged on page 1 of the Sunday Herald Sun, the full report, page 7, Learning Nothing in Lockup by Amelia Swan. The $80 million taxpayer-funded school inside Victoria's youth prisons is running near empty classrooms as locked-up teens refuse to attend and face zero consequences for skipping voluntary classes. Youth justice and school staff have slammed the scarily broken system, with authorities powerless to force youth detainees into lessons. The decision to offer programs like petting zoos has also been questioned by parents given the low school attendance. The Herald Sun can reveal the average attendance rate fell to just 17.6% at Parkville and Cherry Creek in 2024. In 2025, the school's annual report recorded a slightly higher average rate of 22 to 31%. Student choice was a key reason for non-attendance, alongside staff shortages and corrections disruptions, including court appearances, the annual reports reveal. A youth justice worker who cannot be identified said it was impossible for Parkville College to deliver school effectively. These kids don't have consequences at home, in the law, or in the system, they said. There needs to be a total overhaul. The whole thing is scarily broken from the top down. One former detainee told the Herald Sun he spent more time having a laugh with his mates than attending classes while in custody as a teenager. There are programs that you do, but at the time there was so many of us that we used to keep ourselves entertained, he said. You didn't need to go to class and you didn't need to go to do all these programs. The mother of a teenager in custody said her son refused to engage with school and slammed fun programs like a petting zoo being brought into prison. A reptile person went in and held a crocodile, she said. Get them motivational speakers, personal guidance people, just anything. A Parkville worker said that despite teachers' efforts, the custodial environment caused major challenges. It takes a lot of resources just to get kids into a classroom. It's not a normal classroom. It's really violent stuff, they said. They can't use laptops. It's pen and paper. They can't deliver metalwork or woodwork or online school. They spend all day hanging around. There's not a lot of structure. The worker said some older students had told them they wanted to move to an adult prison with more access to practical training. Youth work expert Catherine Daly said Victoria's toughening bail laws had caused more young people to be held on remand and be ineligible for certain programs. Not having access to education is detrimental to them post-release, Dr. Daly said. If you're 15, 16, 17 and don't have grade 8 English, your life options vanish. Often they die or end up with more serious offending. Even if the school in the system is compulsory and they don't like it, the fact is it's giving them structure, a sense of predictability, safety and routine. A Department of Education spokesman said school attendance rates at Parkville were up by 40% in the last 6 months. We know regular attendance is critical to student success at school, they said. Parkville College educates some of the most vulnerable students in the state who have diverse learning needs. In recent years, Parkville has made a conscious push to prioritise attendance and has seen a real impact when students watch their peers graduate. Students tell us it's motivating and makes them want to get there too. Page 7 of the Sunday Herald Sun, Learning Nothing in Lockup by Amelia Swan.
1: And back to the Sunday Age, page 2 and 3. The private schools offering second chance scholarships, reported by Bridie Smith. The mark that level crossing supervisor Terry Bucks left on the St Michael's Grammar community after he died unexpectedly is both big and small. There is a tiny indent in the concrete render of the school's front fence in St Kilda, where he used to rest his neon orange stop sign until his death from a heart condition in 2024. The depression was formed over the 33 years Bucks shepherded students across busy Chapel Street, now colloquially known as Terry's Crossing. Bucks's bigger legacy will be an all-expenses-paid scholarship the school will offer in perpetuity from next year. It's one of many scholarships private schools will introduce next year. Some will cover up to 100% of fees, while other fee reductions will target students considered late bloomers. Worth an estimated $175,000 over 4 years, the Terry Bucks Scholarship covers everything from payroll tax to uniforms and textbooks. We talk about Terry bridging the crossing for students, and this scholarship will bridge the transition into a new educational opportunity, head of school Gerard Houlihan said. While the council employed Bucks for an hour at each end of the school day, St. Michael's kept him on between 9 a.m. to 3 p.m. so students and staff moving between the main campus and Performing Arts Centre could cross safely. Houlihan said Bucks was embedded in the wider community too. Tram drivers would give him a ding and a wave. Some current parents remember him escorting them across the road as students. He really was such an integral part of the St Kilda community, Houlihan said. Parent Elizabeth King, whose son Tom graduated last year and whose daughter Olive is in Year 10, was among the many school families who helped raise $80,000 over 2 years for the scholarship, which will be awarded at the end of the year to a new Year 9 student starting in 2027. Terry was a very humble person who probably wouldn't have been able to access a St. Michael's education, King said. But this is a reminder that someone from quite a humble background can make a huge impact, and the scholarship is an opportunity for a student who might be from a similar background to make their mark. Geelong Grammar, one of the country's most elite schools, has added a General Excellence Scholarship to mark 50 years of its foundation. The means-tested scholarship is for new students starting in years 5 to 11 next year, when fees for year 5 students will top $40,000 and year 12 fees will surpass $55,300. Scholarships are vital to the ongoing diversity of the school, Principal Rebecca Cody said. More than a quarter of Geelong Grammar's year 10 to 12 students receive some form of financial assistance. On average, the school provides 26 General Excellence Scholarships a year. The provision of life-changing opportunities for so many young people who otherwise could not afford a Geelong Grammar education is a blessing that would not be possible without the foundation's support, she said. Meanwhile, Corowa Anglican Girls' School, which charges $44,510 for year 11 and 12 students, has added 3 scholarships to the 6 it already offers. The Principal's Scholarship, the Means-Tested Foundation Scholarship, and the Illuminae Corovian Scholarship are for new students starting at the Glen Iris School next year. Principal Frances Booth said the Principal's Scholarship was close to her heart because it gave students who missed out on a Year 7 scholarship a second opportunity. You'll very often get lots of students who will sit at a scholarship to enter into Year 7, and then they don't get scholarships because it turns out they're a late bloomer, she said. So I wanted to try and say, if you're a late bloomer, come and have another go. Hume Anglican Grammar Principal Bill Sweeney agrees. He said the school's new scholarship for high-achieving students entering at Year 9, when fees top $9,000, was one which recognised that some students needed more time to shine. Some students get into secondary school and they really find their place, he said, and we felt that they needed another opportunity. All girls school Genzano FCJ College in Kew has announced a scholarship for students whose mother or grandmother went to the school. The scholarship, which spans 6 years and will give the recipient a 25% fee discount, is partly based on academic performance, but also targets families who will benefit from financial assistance. In Essendon, St. Columba's College has named its new scholarship after Lumina and the first woman to represent the Northern Territory in federal parliament, Trish Crossan. The multi-year scholarship will be for a new or current student who is an Aboriginal or Torres Strait Islander and can extend to cover uniform and technology costs. A school spokeswoman said the scholarship, created with the blessing of Crossan's family, reflected the former senator's commitment to education, opportunity, and Aboriginal and Torres Strait Islander communities. Crossan, who died suddenly in April, aged 70, had worked as a teacher in Indigenous communities in the Northern Territory before entering Parliament. And that was the private schools offering second chance scholarships, reported by Bridie Smith on page 2 and 3 of the Sunday Age.
0: Now, flagged on page 1 of the Sunday Age, the full report, pages 6 and 7, Parents Push for Uniform Rules for Taking Their Kids to Live Shows, by Neil Gerritz, culture reporter. Hannah Elizabeth's son, Jasper, had seen more gigs than most by his fourth birthday. At 18 months, he had danced alongside his parents at the Golden Plains Festival. He'd attended baby raves, spent 2 weeks at Dark Mofo, and rocked in protective earmuffs in a mosh pit at Kerangbin gig. And on most of these outings he attended free, no ticket required. We've always just been allowed through. He's always been so little, says Elizabeth, a mother of two from Melbourne's inner north. He's 4 now, and I still just take him. It never crossed my mind to see if he needed a ticket for an adult thing, unless I want to give to him his own seat. This, however, has not been the case for every parent. Last month, writer Bethany Williams was told she would have to buy her baby a ticket to see Olivia Dean at Sydney's Afterpay Arena in October. By then, her baby will be 5 months old and will be strapped to her body the whole time. For the Olivia Dean event, all patrons must hold a valid ticket for entry, regardless of age, read the email sent to Williams following her inquiry about pram storage. Sealed tickets sold from about $109 and have since sold out. Other parents were given similar instructions before the gigs of Pink, Ed Sheeran, Coldplay and Simple Plan, which took place at venues across the country. Some of these venues also host sporting events like AFL games, which allow children 5 and under to attend free as long as they don't occupy their own seat. According to a spokesperson for TEG, which owns ticketing platform Ticketex, age policies are set by the promoter and venue for each event. They may vary to reflect the nature of the event and the venue it is held in. Across events on sale at any given time, you'll see the full range. Some are strictly over 18 or over 16. Some allow infants in arms, free of charge. Some require a free pass collected from the box office. And some require every attendee to hold a ticket regardless of age. If a parent needs to know the policy for a specific event, they should visit the event's ticket page and check the venue's conditions of entry, the spokesperson said. Elizabeth described these policies as inconsistent and exclusionary, especially for breastfeeding mothers who cannot be away from their baby for more than a few hours. Unless you want to put breastfeeding mums up on a shelf for however long they want to breastfeed, it's very discriminatory. It's already so hard keeping pieces of your identity self-fed when you're looking after a tiny person. You're hamstrung in those early days. So if you're introducing a prohibitively expensive barrier that maybe isn't intended to exclude parents, but does by its design, then I don't really see how that could be positive, she says. Most of Melbourne's major music venues, including the Palais, Arts Centre of Melbourne, and arenas at Melbourne Park, have set policies. Children under 2 are permitted to attend adult-oriented events, free as long as they don't require their own seat. However, this can vary depending on event organisers. It seems to be a loud and clear message that parents with babies are not welcome, says Professor Jennifer McIntosh, director of La Trobe University's Bouvray Centre. It represents such a bias in thinking that feels arcane, they say you don't have to pay if you're pregnant, if the baby's inside, but you must pay if the baby's outside, even though the baby is fundamentally still tied to the mother's body. McIntosh says streamlining policies across Australian events and venues is a no-brainer, and it should permit infants to attend cultural events free as long as they don't require their own seat and the parent soothes the child as needed. This aligns with non-entertainment scenarios, such as public transport, on which children under a certain age can travel free. This age varies by state. We want our public policies to be facilitative of young families who are just beginning the process of creating the next generation, she says. It's a time in young parents' lives when they need contact, connection, and normalization of their experience. But then you get this sector of society that suggests you're not welcome. Parents in Melbourne, in particular, would benefit from streamlined infant ticket policies because they live in a city defined by its cultural events, Elizabeth says. She has loved attending gigs for decades and would love to pass that interest on to her children. We found that taking our kids to gigs here and there has been a really lovely way to straddle that divide between new family life and the parts of ourselves and our interests that we value, she says. So if we can safely and appropriately bring them along to things, that's really valuable. Pages 6 and 7 of The Sunday Age, parents push for uniform rules for taking their kids to live shows, by Neil Gerrits, culture reporter.
1: And across to the Herald Sun, page 5, threat of gun on Doha flight, men headbutt flight crew, reported by Ewan Kennedy. Two men were restrained and handed over to Doha authorities after allegedly claiming they had a gun and assaulting staff on a flight from Melbourne to the Qatari capital. It's understood the two men were headbutting and spitting at attendants, while shouting that they had a gun before they were held down by other passengers on the Qatar Airways flight QR908 that left Melbourne Airport at 4:10 p.m. on Friday. The men reportedly began their disturbance mid-flight and were restrained by staff and other passengers. According to a Melburnian on the plane who spoke with 3AW, passengers helped to restrain and cable tie one of the men, while the other was lying down handcuffed. A family member of a 63-year-old woman, who was sitting next to the men aboard the flight, told 3AW her mum was texting using the plane's Wi-Fi as the situation began to escalate. Apparently, the men were shouting that they had a gun and required 6 to 7 men each to restrain them in the galley until they could land, they said. Terrifying and disgraceful what the poor flight attendants had to deal with. Footage showed uniformed men storming the cabin upon arrival in Doha, and people commented online about the fact it was happening on the September 11 anniversary. A Qatar Airways spokesman said the flight was met by local authorities in Doha after reports of an incident between two guests on board. We can confirm that two male passengers were involved in a physical altercation on board flight VA7 from Melbourne to Doha, operated by Qatar Airways, they said. Both passengers were restrained and upon arrival in Doha were handed over to the local authorities. The safety and well-being of our crew and passengers remain our highest priority. The flight arrived in Doha at 11:15pm local time. Australian Federal Police and Qatari authorities have been contacted for comment. It comes just over a week after a similar incident on a Sydney-bound flight from the Middle East. On that occasion, a man was allegedly behaving aggressively aboard an incoming Emirates flight from Dubai on September 3. The man was reportedly tackled by concerned passengers before being bound to a chair by cable ties about 6 hours out from landing. A source said the man had been trussed up in a seat for the remainder of the trip from Dubai. Cabin crew radioed for AFP, who intercepted the plane as it touched down on the runway. Officers removed the man, who was later photographed in the back of a police vehicle wearing handcuffs. The AFP and DFAT declined to comment, but it is understood the incident was being treated as a possible mental health episode, and the man had been taken to hospital. And that was Threat of a Gun on Doha Flight, reported by Ewan Kennedy on page 5 of the Sunday Herald Sun.
0: Now, page 92 of the Sunday Herald Sun, look out for lines by Marco Monteverde. The rampant lines have reminded everyone that they are still the team to beat this season, with a demolition job on Adelaide at the Gabba on Saturday night, last night. Criticised after a poor qualifying final performance against Sydney last weekend, Brisbane lifted with its premiership defence on the line with a 21-18, 144-13-13-91 win to book an MCG preliminary final date with Hawthorn and end the Crows' season. Adelaide never recovered from an amazing Brisbane start that included the game's first 5 goals in fast time, including 2 in the first minute. Apart from a slight revival, the Crows were virtually non-existent and were fortunate that Brisbane didn't kick straighter. It was a sad way for Adelaide great Taylor Tex Walker to end his sterling career, with the retiring veteran a non-factor apart from 2 consolation goals in the final quarter in his 319th and final AFL appearance. In contrast, the Lions had major contributors all over the field. Former Adelaide star Charlie Cameron kicked 5 goals for the winners, while Zach Bailey rejected a $10 million offer from the Crows to sign a new 8-year deal with Brisbane, booted 3. Logan Morris, who kicked 2 goals, was put on ice early in the final quarter to rest a foot problem. With their attitude questioned after last weekend's poor performance against the Swans, the Lions had a point to prove from the opening ball-up. However, even the most ardent Brisbane fan wouldn't have expected the enormity of the Premier's start. The Lions kicked 5 unanswered goals in less than 8 minutes and had 10 entries into their attacking 50-metre zone before the Crows had their first. Among Brisbane's early goal kickers was star midfielder Hugh McCluggage, who struggled against Sydney in his return from a calf injury. A bit rusty last week in his return, but that's a nice confidence builder, Lions great Jonathan Brown told KO Sports. Lions coach Chris Fagan burned up during the week as well when his selection was questioned. The Lions should have led by more than 27 points at quarter time, such was their early dominance. It was only some wayward kicking that ensured the Crows were still breathing at the first break. Much was expected of Crows star Isaac Rankin, but someone forgot to tell Lions co-captain Josh Dunkley. Brisbane's defence midfield specialist restricted Rankin to just 2 first-quarter disposals. The former Gold Coast Suns midfielder slightly improved his output in the second quarter as the Crows attempted to stage a fight-back. However, Rankin still only had 8 possessions at half-time, and while he finished the game with 23, most of them came far too late. He wasn't the only big-name Crow to struggle. As pointed out by 3-time Lions Premiership winning coach Lee Matthews, emphasised on KO Sports. Darcy Fogarty's been pretty good, but Riley Thilthorpe and Taylor Walker have hardly touched it, Matthews said. That was Look Out for Lions by Marco Monteverde, page 92 of the Sunday Herald Sun. It's news time.

0: extension.
1: Of a road where we have seen the growth of Melbourne's population out here in the southeast continue to expand and expand and expand. Yet these communities, these residents, don't have the infrastructure that they need to go about their lives, to get to work, to get to school, to make sure that they can get home at night.
0: Ukraine's president says he's open to meeting his Russian counterpart at this year's G20 summit in the US city of Miami. Volodymyr Zelensky says he would travel to Miami if Vladimir Putin attended the meeting, saying his country is in a strong position to negotiate a ceasefire. A Kremlin spokesperson says Mr. Putin's attendance is not confirmed and has reiterated that any meeting between the two leaders must happen in Moscow. Mr. Zelensky says it's important dialogue takes place.
2: We have to meet, to speak and make decisions. It's not about words, what I will tell him or what he wants to tell me. It doesn't matter. It doesn't matter. Matters only result. Result matters. That's it.
0: The boss of the artificial intelligence firm Anthropic says the industry should slow down following recent concerns over the technology's safety. Dario Amodei has warned that the increasing rate of development could lead to rogue AI taking over the internet, potentially causing hundreds of billions of dollars in damages. Former Anthropic researcher Jacob Coxon, who quit the company this week over concerns about safety, says Mr. Amodei is right and that there's a strong chance all humans could die in the immediate future without a slowdown.
3: It's not at all an exaggeration to say that the people who are involved with both founding these companies and building the tech believe there is a possibility of human extinction. And many of the people who are sort of deep in the weeds on actually coding the thing believe that there is like a greater than 10% chance or even greater, some smaller, but they all have different numbers for a probability that humans might die.
0: To sport, and Yelena Rybakina is this year's US Open Women's Tennis Champion after a three-set win over Aryna Sabalenka in the final. Having already seized the world number one ranking from Sabalenka, the Kazakh second seed battled her way to a 6-4, 5-7, 6-2 victory on centre court for her first US Open crown. It's the third major title of Rybakina's career, having previously won this year's Australian Open and Wimbledon in 2022. To the weather now, there's a strong wind warning for Port Phillip and the Central Coast. For the state, dry and mostly sunny at first, but clouds, scattered showers and isolated thunderstorms developing in the west from late morning before extending to central districts during the late afternoon and evening. For Melbourne, partly cloudy, the medium chance of showers most likely this evening, the chance of a thunderstorm late this afternoon and evening with a top today of 23 degrees. Tomorrow a shower or two, 19, Tuesday showers 15, Wednesday a possible shower and 13 degrees then. Right now in Melbourne, it's 21 degrees.
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7: It's a time check on the Sunday newspapers program. 6 minutes past 11. Reading highlights from the Sunday Herald Sun and the Sunday Age for this Sunday, September 13. Now, when we wind up at 12 midday, a feature will be Living SA, that's Living South Australia, and 12:30 People in Profile, spotlighting somebody who's made an important contribution on the local or international scene. And at 1 o'clock, it's Cover to Cover, a series of short stories and guest readers hosted by Tim McQueen. But for now, Robert Anderson and Andrew Manner bringing you the news of the day from the Sunday Herald Sun and the Sunday Age.
8: And from page 6 and 7 of the Sunday Age, huge spike in dog bites, and most are from pets, reports Henrietta Cook. a record number of victims.

0: Victorian children are being hospitalised for dog bites, with doctors treating more than 1,000 injuries over the past 9 years, including skull fractures and extensive facial wounds. Last year, 133 children were admitted to the state's largest paediatric health service, the Royal Children's Hospital, for dog bite injuries, 50% higher than 2018 figures. The rise in dog bite injuries coincides with a well-documented increase in pet ownership during the pandemic. But health experts are unsure whether this is the sole driver of the spike in dog bites, which predominantly occur in the home with family pets. Dr. Cameron Palmer, an epidemiologist and trauma service data manager at the Royal Children's Hospital, said more than 40% of children seeking dog bite treatment required an admission to hospital, a much higher rate than other types of injuries. About two-thirds of bite injuries involved the face. Most of the injuries sustained are superficial wounds, but we have also seen face and arm fractures and even internal injuries to the head and chest, he said. Associate Professor Daniel Wilkes, Deputy Director of the Hospital's Department of Plastic and Maxillofacial Surgery, said preventing infection was one of the greatest challenges when treating dog bites. More significant bites need to be cleaned in the sterile environment of a surgical theatre, he said. When larger dogs bite and hold on, the shaking motion causes skin and subcutaneous fat to tear away from the underlying muscle, he explained. This shearing effect disrupts the blood supply, leaving tissue damaged beyond its capacity to heal. He said children starting to crawl, stand or walk were at highest risk because they could easily startle a household pet and their movements are often unpredictable. Dogs have a limited number of ways to express discomfort or stress, and biting is one of them, Wilkes said. In rare and extreme circumstances involving infants, strong bites can even breach the thin bones of the cranium, risking underlying neurological injury. He said plastic surgery does not eliminate scars entirely. Clinicians at Monash Children's Hospital are also treating a steady stream of dog bite injuries. Dr. Ian Lowe, a plastic and reconstructive surgeon at the health service in Melbourne's southeast, said about 2 to 3 children arrived at the hospital every week with bite injuries. Many of these patients are toddlers and infants, and most involve an incident with a family pet. He said in severe cases, children's muscles and nerves need to be surgically repaired after a dog latches on and shakes. They might also need multiple operations to clear out infection. As well as physical trauma, families also have to navigate psychological trauma. It can impact a child's interactions with animals in the future, he said. There's also a lot of parental guilt. Often these are family dogs that have nipped the child. Mel Ritterman, dog trainer and founder of Cooper and Kids, helps many families navigate the fallout of domestic pet bites. She said before resorting to biting, dogs communicate distress through subtle signs such as yawning, lip licking, showing the whites of their eyes, or whale eyes, or turning away. Ritterman recommends families also always supervise children and dogs and use baby gates and playpens to create zones. She said most domestic dog bites occur not because a dog is inherently dangerous, but because their subtle signs of fear is missed. Ritterman said education is beneficial for all families with dogs, including those who are expecting. All dogs can bite children, regardless of their breed, she said. A veterinary nurse, Ali Rose, never expected her docile 4-year-old border collie moose would hurt her son. But in a split second in January, as Rose was filming her son Thomas crawling towards moose, her beloved pet sunk his teeth into the baby's forehead. "I've been a vet nurse for almost 12 years now," Rose said. "It was just so quick and subtle that I didn't pick up on it in real time. While the bite didn't puncture the baby's skin and only caused minor bruising, the incident rattled the Gippsland family. Rose consulted Ritterman and learnt how to create separate zones in her home for Thomas and Moose, and how better to understand canine communication. She reviewed video footage of the incident and discovered that Moose was exhibiting subtle signs of canine anxiety, such as showing the whites of his eyes. Her son is walking now, and Moose appears to be more comfortable with the family dynamic. He's used to seeing people walking, so it's more familiar to him, and it's not as scary. And that was Henrietta Cook's report, entitled Huge Spike in Dog Bites, and Most Are From Pets, on page 6 and 7 of the Sunday Age.
1: It's 30 minutes past 11, Vision Australia Radio, the Sunday Newspapers program. International news, page 28 of the Sunday Age. Oil supply fears as Houthis seize key island, the Saudi pipeline hit. In the Middle East, the reporter Mohammed Gilbari, Aden, Dubai. Yemen's Iran-aligned Houthis reached the strategic island of Pirim in the Bab el-Mandeb Strait. Four Yemeni government sources said, moving to tighten their grip on a vital global shipping route in the widening Middle East war. Meanwhile, the Saudi Arabia's east-west oil pipeline, which has helped relive the logjam in the Strait of Hormuz, was shut down by a drone attack from Iraq, Saudi officials said, putting more pressure on oil flows at a time when diplomatic efforts to ease war have stalled. If the Houthis can gain control of the Bab el-Mandeb Strait, on the other side of the Arabian Peninsula from the Strait of Hormuz, their backer Iran could gain an advantage in its war with the US, cutting supplies through a second major corridor and further raising oil prices. The New York Times reported that since the war began at the end of February, at least 22 sailors had been killed in the Middle East. These waters aren't safe, said Michelle Weiss-Bachmann, an analyst at Windward, a maritime intelligence company. The Houthis' attacks could represent a dangerous escalation. Sources said Saudi Arabia had asked Washington for military help at a time when higher fuel prices during the war have tarnished U.S. President Donald Trump and his Republican Party ahead of November's midterm elections. Two sources from the Saudi-backed, internationally recognized Yemeni government said its forces had pulled out of Pirim, and the Houthis had also taken the mainland Red Sea coastal town of Dubab, which faces the island. The war began with U.S. and Israeli strikes on Iran 6 months ago. Hormuz conduit for about a fifth of global oil and liquefied natural gas trade was effectively closed. Since then, Saudi Arabia, the world's largest oil exporter and a U.S. ally, has relied on the Red Sea route. Existing pipeline capacity was shut down temporarily as a precaution after several attacks on the east-west pipeline in Saudi Arabia's Riyadh and Medina regions, state media reported, citing a source at the Saudi Energy Ministry. Both Baghdad and Riyadh said the attack originated in Iraq, where Iranian-backed militias operate. Iraq dismissed a military commander in response to the attack. The commander had led operations in Maysan province, according to a statement by the Iraqi Prime Minister's office. Maysan province, which borders Iran in southeastern Iraq, has long been regarded as an area where Iran-backed Shiite militias maintain influence. Saudi Arabia has opted against retaliation so far, following a request from the Iraqi Prime Minister, the Saudi Foreign Ministry said. The kingdom reserves the right to take all measures necessary to protect its interests, it said. Iraq's government condemned the attacks. The 1,200-kilometre pipeline is the key alternative route for Saudi oil to reach global markets, bypassing the Strait of Hormuz. It has shipped 4 to 5 million barrels a day in recent months, between 4 and 5% of global supply, according to ship-tracking companies and analysts. The attack resulted in injuries and damage, the Saudi Foreign Ministry said. Saudi crude supply fell to the lowest levels in more than three decades, the International Energy Agency said on Friday, partly due to attacks on ships transiting Bab el-Mandeb by Houthi-linked groups. Oil prices dipped on Friday after surging a day earlier, but Bloomberg reported Brent futures were trading at about $105 US a barrel on speculation about the impact of the latest violence on energy supplies in the region. The Houthi military spokesperson Yasari said maritime navigation remained safe for all shipping except Saudi vessels subject to a previously announced ban. Yemeni government forces indicated they would try to retake areas captured by the Houthis, maintain fighters who withstood years of devastating Saudi airstrikes during Yemen's civil war in their lightning offensive last week along the Red Sea coastline. They announced that they would deploy weapons and aircraft to eliminate any movement of the terrorist Houthi militias in strategic areas, including the road leading to the coastal city of Mokhtar, which the militant group captured on Thursday along with the Red Sea islands of Hanish. Reuters reported the dramatic Houthi advance down Yemen's Red Sea coast came with direct guidance from Iran's Revolutionary Guards. Iran told the Houthis this month to escalate attacks on Saudi Arabia and promised more funding, weapons and senior officers to help them do so, two Iranian sources said. Iran describes the Houthis as an ally but publicly denies giving them military direction, saying they are not a proxy. Saudi Crown Prince Mohammed bin Salman called Trump at least twice on Thursday to request U.S. military help in fighting with the Houthis. Two sources familiar with the matter told Reuters on Friday, confirming an earlier report by Axios. Washington told Riyadh it was not willing to take direct military action for now, but would help with intelligence sharing and targeting, the two sources said. Reprinted from Reuters, page 28 of the Sunday Age, oil supply fears as Houthis seize key island, Saudi pipeline hit. The reporter in the Middle East is Mohammed Gobari.
0: And staying with the world news and page 27 of the Sunday Age, remembering 9/11, CIA files reveal chilling pre-attacks warnings, reports Meg Kinnard in Washington. Dozens of presidential briefing documents declassified on the 25th anniversary of the September 11 attacks detail intelligence that US government officials had gathered about Osama bin Laden and al-Qaeda leading up to the hijackings that killed nearly 3,000 people and upended American national security. The documents illustrate security analysts' tracking of bin Laden's movements and support system, as well as concerns about possible threats to U.S. targets. They also detail officials' understanding of his network in the U.S. and other countries, including how his operations were financed. Proclaiming it an act of exceptional transparency, CIA Director John Ratcliffe said the documents were the agency's single largest release of declassified presidential daily briefs, the highly classified briefings prepared by the nation's intelligence community for the government's most senior leaders. The documents range from a February 1998 file prepared for the then President Bill Clinton titled Terrorists Seeking WMD Capability, and mentioning bin Laden and other Islamic extremists, to a September 12, 2001 report in which a source indicated the attacks had been planned for 2 years and had also targeted the US Capitol. An April 1998 document described the Taliban's unwillingness to hand over bin Laden, at the time seen as their guest in Afghanistan, noting their gratitude for his assistance during the Soviet occupation was making them reluctant to alienate him by monitoring or controlling his activities. Briefers in July 1998 called it plausible that bin Laden places a high priority on conducting attacks in the United States and noted his interest in conducting attacks with chemical and biological agents. 2 months later, a briefer wrote that bin Laden's preferred option is to strike the US on its own soil in Washington, and that Al-Qaeda may fly an explosive-packed airplane into a US city. Potential hijackings were also discussed in December 1998, when a briefer described how conspirators had evaded security checks during a recent trial run at an unidentified New York airport, and some members of the bin Laden network have received hijack training. About 2 years before the attacks, intelligence officials were aware that bin Laden appeared to be misleading the Taliban about his reluctance to launch an unprovoked attack on the US. Briefs prepared for the then President, George W. Bush, in early 2001, focused in part on bin Laden's experimentation by crude means to make and deploy biological agents. A report a month before the attacks indicated bin Laden's commitment to conduct terrorist attacks in the US, noting that the 1998 Al-Qaeda attacks on US embassies demonstrated that he prepares operations in advance and is not deterred by other attacks. At that time, officials wrote of suspicious activity in this country consistent with preparations for hijackings or other types of attacks, including recent surveillance of federal buildings in New York, adding that the FBI was conducting approximately 70 full-field investigations throughout the US that it considers bin Laden-related. And that was Meg Kinnard's report that CIA files reveal chilling pre-attacks warnings on page 27 of the Sunday Age.
1: Back to the Herald Sun, page 6, Sunday version. Footy replants roots after MFL's Grass Act by Grace Frost and Alex White. The MCG has undergone a mammoth facelift after the historic NFL clash, with more than 7,000 square metres of turf ripped up and replaced ahead of the AFL preliminary final next weekend. It is one of the biggest stadium turnarounds in history, with final checks and field painting to be carried out on Thursday and Friday. Roughly half the oval, 10,000 square metres, was ripped out and replaced after Ed Sheeran played at the venue in 2023. At that time, the surface was returned to elite standard in 13 days, costing an undisclosed seven-figure sum. Melbourne Cricket Ground Chief Executive Stuart Fox said turf was regularly replaced and he was confident it would be ready in time. "We determined the best course of action was to replace turf across the entire NFL playing field, totaling more than 7,000 square metres," he said. "While that might sound significant, it's worth knowing we do this regularly during the AFL season in areas that we see heavy traffic. While we had full confidence in our ability to turn the ground around immediately, not hosting an AFL semi-final gave us the luxury of extra time for the new turf to settle and present the ground to our usual high standard. It comes as MFL star George Kittle gave Melbourne a mega shout-out after his trip down under, posting the Saturday Herald Sun's front page to his huge legion of Instagram followers and thanking the city's awesome people. Kittle, who is captain of the San Francisco 49ers, led his team to victory in the season opener against the LA Rams in front of a festive crowd of 100,021 fans at the MCG on Friday. Full of praise for Melbourne's hospitality, Kittle shared a touching sign-off to his 1.7 million Instagram followers with pictures from game day and of his teammates enjoying the sun during their week-long stay in the city. Included in the photo dump was a shot of the Saturday Herald Sun's front page, starring Kittle's wide-eyed reaction to the MCG blockbuster. "Thanks to Melbourne and its awesome people for embracing the team all week," he said. "We had a blast getting the dub at the G." Representatives of the 49ers called News Corp to share their praise for Melvin, saying they were blown away by the support they received in town. The San Francisco team has taken out a full-page ad to feature in the Sunday Herald Sun sports section to thank Melvin. The team also shared praise for Herald Sun journalist John Ralph, who before the clash flew to the U.S. to embed himself in the 49ers preseason training camp. NFL Commissioner Roger Goodell was delighted to see the Herald Sun's Friday front page and Mark Knight's poster and asked for copies to make their way to New York. Page 6 of the Sunday Herald Sun footy replants roots after NFL's Grass Act by Grace Frost and Alex White.
0: And on page 13 of the Sunday Herald Sun, Bandido left his mate for dead, reports Regan Hodge. Notorious Bandido's bikie Matthew Rizzo has been accused of torching a Melton tobacconist just days before he allegedly armed himself with a gun and sped off from police. Rizzo, 32, has been charged in relation to two firebombing attacks in Melbourne's West this month. Police have accused the Bandido's figure of torching the boss tobacconist in Melton, which left his alleged accomplice with life-altering injuries on September 3. Rizzo's mate set himself alight before the Bandido's bikie left him for dead. Detectives are likely to upgrade charges against Rizzo if his mate dies in hospital. Should the individual who suffered significant burns succumb to his injuries, we intend to hold those who planned and assisted with the arson personally responsible, Detective Inspector Chris Murray said on Saturday. Rizzo has been charged with recklessly causing serious injury, aggravated burglary, criminal damage by fire, reckless conduct endangering life, and the destruction of evidence. Rizzo spent a week in the community before he allegedly helped an associate with another firebombing. The Hanging Gardens Lounge in Taylor's Lakes, a shisha bar and cafe, was set alight about 4:25 a.m. on Friday. Rizzo was also accused of steering the getaway vehicle after that blaze, before dumping the car at Brookfield and trying to run from police on foot. Police also accused him of being armed with a gun while possessing ice during that alleged pursuit on Friday. Rizzo has been remanded in custody to face court on December 4, and that was Bandido Left His Mate for Dead by Regan Hodge on page 13 of the Sunday Herald Sun.
1: Page 5 of the Sunday Herald Sun auctions draw fewer bidders by Nathan Morby. Melbourne's typical auction is getting one less bidder than a year ago and some of the lowest numbers of active bidders on record. It comes as the city recorded a preliminary 61.8% clearance rate, one of its strongest preliminary results in months after scheduled numbers increased slightly to beyond 700. Ray White analysis of their auctions, hundreds over the past month, has revealed an average of two people bidding for each home going under the hammer. A year ago, it was more than three. Ray chief economist Nerida Connersby said the drop-off would have been heavily influenced by investors stepping back in the aftermath of the federal budget's changes to investor tax benefits in May. The whole market seems a little bit stuck at the moment, and that's affecting buyers and sellers, Ms. Connersby said. Real Estate Institute of Victoria Chief Executive Toby Ballas said while it was likely to be revised in the coming days, a more than 60% preliminary clearance rate could be an early signal of a spring market bounce. Page 5 of the Sunday Herald Sun, auctions draw fewer bidders by Nathan Morby. Just after 11:30, Vision Australia Radio, the Sunday newspapers program, we'll take a station break and then our next musical choice of the morning.
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0: from 1980, an updated version of Valore Nel Blu di Pinto di Blu, the Gypsy Kings. This is the Sunday Newspapers program on Vision Australia Radio for September 13, Vision Australia Radio on digital and streaming live online at varadio.org. Robert Anderson and Andrew Medder bringing you more highlights from the Sunday Newspapers.
1: And on the Sunday Age, page 3, IBAC charges policeman with assault of a teenager, reports Cameron Houston. A Victoria police officer has been charged by the state's corruption watchdog with assaulting and falsely imprisoning a teenager, who is also suing the officer in the state's Supreme Court. Constable Mitchell Andrews was charged in July with false imprisonment and common law assault by the Independent Broad-Based Anti-Corruption Commission following an investigation known as Operation U. Y-E-U, Y-E-W. The alleged victim, Jamie Cook, who was 17 at the time of his interaction with Andrews, has filed a statement of claim with the Supreme Court and will pursue damages from Victorian government. Cook was one of six teenagers Andrews told to line up and provide their names. After security staff at Westfield Knox Shopping Centre asked police to remove the group from a playground in May 2024. However, Cook refused to give his name. He said, "Don't effing touch me," when Andrews allegedly attempted to stop him from walking away, according to court documents. The teenager alleges Andrews grabbed him by the right arm while another officer placed him in a headlock before he was taken to the ground. The police officers continued to forcefully apply pressure to the plaintiff's body as he wriggled in pain and told the police officers to let go of him. Officer Andrews then sprayed the plaintiff in the face with his police-issued olorescent capsicum spray, according to the statement of claim. While pinned to the ground and placed in handcuffs, Cook insisted he had done nothing wrong, but eventually provided his name to officers and asked them to notify his mother. A check of the LEAP database revealed Cook had no criminal history and no interactions with police, but a search of his bag found he was in possession of a small quantity of cannabis and magic mushrooms. He was taken to Knox Police Station and later charged with two counts of possessing a drug of dependence and two counts of resisting an emergency worker on duty. But all charges were withdrawn at a hearing in the Children's Court in February last year. Cook, now 19, told The Age he had suffered from panic attacks and depression since the alleged assault. "It's basically just made me shut out from the world. I'm too scared to go outside or even to the city or any place where there could be a police presence." Cook's lawyer, Jeremy King from Robinson Gill Lawyers, alleges in court documents that police did not have a lawful basis to detain his client or reasonable grounds to arrest him, while the research of his backpack was also unlawful. King, according to the statement of claim, will pursue general damages for the injuries and medical costs incurred by his client, but will also seek aggravated damages based on the alleged police misconduct. The conduct constituting the batteries, separately and as a course of conduct perpetrated by the police officers in concert, was a violent and inexcusable abuse of authority, perpetrated in a manner designed to increase the plaintiff's pain, humiliation and suffering, according to the statement of claim. The officers involved in Cook's arrest are also accused of making false statements to cover their tracks. The police officers prepared and relied upon statements that were misleading in material respects and sought to inaccurately and retrospectively justify the plaintiff's unlawful arrest and the excessive use of force upon him, according to documents filed with the court. A Victoria police spokeswoman declined to comment while the matter was before the courts. King also declined to comment. IBAC previously released a statement confirming it had charged Andrews with two offences. Operation U was established by IBAC's Focused Police Complaints Team, who assess and investigate serious single-incident complaints about Victoria Police by those at a higher risk of experiencing police misconduct, including children and young people, says the IBAC statement. Last week, IBAC announced another officer had been charged over the alleged assault of a teenager during an arrest in Braybrook in October 2025. The leading senior constable was charged with two counts of aggravated assault with a weapon and two counts of unlawful assault following a separate investigation known as Operation Bunya. It is alleged that the leading senior constable unlawfully struck the teen with a baton multiple times and stood on the teenager while they were being restrained on the ground, according to a statement from IBAC. And that was Cameron Houston's report entitled IBAC Charges Policeman with Assault of Teenager on page 3 of the Sunday Age.
0: Now, this report contains some sensitive issues. Page 31 of the Sunday Herald Sun, Robot Mance by Samina Rashani. Forget ghosting your ex. Young Aussies are increasingly ghosting humans altogether, with almost 1 in 5 admitting to ditching real-life partners for AI bots. Body plus Souls Sex Census 2026 found 2 in 5 Australians were open to swapping human intimacy for software, with almost 1 in 5, 17%, admitting to already having done so. Gen Z, aged between 40 and 29, led the charge with almost 1 in 3 in a bot relationship. The survey, which interviewed more than 2,100 sexually active Australians across the country, found more than 1 in 10 admitted to cheating in the past year, with more men guilty of being unfaithful. It also found an increasing number of people are also turning to AI to help with not only finding a date, but for relationship advice. A third, 31% of those dating said they have used AI to optimize their bios, while almost 1 in 3 admitted to turning to chatbots to craft replies or get advice on what to say. The trend has prompted relationship experts to warn that effortless virtual relationships with bots come at a cost. AI is trained to be our side and empathize and can be there 24/7, couples therapist and sexologist Isaiah McKimmy said. We don't have to learn how to regulate our own emotions and to really attend to the needs of someone else. Miss McKimmy said AI does not teach people how to compromise when we disagree or see something differently. In the same way, we don't have to attend to someone else's needs. We also don't need to be vulnerable ourselves because AI isn't going to reject us or find someone else, she said. Even when we're sharing some of our innermost thoughts and feelings, it lacks the vulnerability. You can't feel rejected when you're engaging with technology in that way. Miss McKimmy warned the seemingly hassle-free pursuit of intimacy could amplify the very isolation people are trying to escape. She said it can cut people off from authentic relationships and communities. Professional matchmaker Lauren Hunter said robotic partners are not made for human relationships. Dating is not about finding someone who responds perfectly to you every time. It's about learning how to connect with another imperfect human being, she said. Despite the rise of AI partners and broken dating culture, the experts remained confident technology could never replace human connection. Both Ms. Hunter and Ms. McKimmy urged people looking for someone to share their heart and bed with to break the cycle of digital isolation. Ms. McKimmy said relational confidence was really a skill that we practice, advising people to invest in face-to-face friendships and socializing. I think really building multiple relationships in our lives, and in particular building community, can take us away from feeling like we need to turn to technology to get those needs met, Ms. McKimmy said. Ms. Hunter also urged daters to get out there. Enough with the talking and the texting. Get in front of people, she said. Try not to be lonely and isolated, sitting in your room, doom-scrolling and watching other people live their best lives. Ms. Hunter said, while AI could be helpful initially, people should tread carefully later. AI can help someone articulate themselves better, spot patterns in their communication, and stop them from sending an emotional 2 a.m. message they'll regret, she said. But I'd be careful. If AI writes every bio, every opening line, and every response, eventually the person you're presenting isn't really you. Page 31 of the Sunday Herald Sun, Robot Mance by Samina Rashani.
1: And on page 13, Dark Like Death, expert returns home after helping in the Nepal rescue mission, reports Jordan McCarthy. Melbourne geologist, engineer and tunnel rescue expert Arnold Dix has opened up on his experience in Nepal upon returning home, labelling it one of the biggest tunnel disasters in civilised history, while disclosing a new theory as to why so many tunnel workers remain missing. Professor Dix flew back into Melbourne on Saturday morning carrying his hard hat, his bags still covered in mud, describing the scene in Nepal as unlike anything he's seen before. The tunnel rescue expert was called in by the Nepal Electricity Authority on the second day of the disaster, which he said was beyond a scale he could have imagined. I've been doing disasters, tunnel disasters, for decades. I've never seen anything like it, he told the Sunday Herald Sun. It's on a scale that I've never seen before. As best I can tell, nothing like this has ever happened in the history of the world in terms of when civilized humans were around. It's not even really just a disaster, it's a bucket of disasters one after the other. Professor Dix was called in to help in Nepal following his experience assisting in the rescue of 41 workers trapped nearly 16 metres below the surface in Uttarakhand in India in 2023. They asked me to come straight away, but I realised that coming immediately wouldn't help because we couldn't even figure out where the power stations were. They were just missing. So from Monbulk, with the aid of a decent internet connection and all my engineering resources, I helped the teams pinpoint where the power stations used to be and then develop plans to locate the tunnels connected to the powerhouses. From my analysis, not just mine but others as well, we identified areas where we thought life could exist. I called them the Goldilocks zones. Professor Dix then flew to Nepal, where at this point three workers have been confirmed rescued from the tunnels, but 900 remain missing. He said digging through the mud was a harrowing experience, with the workers' will to live playing a part in whether they would be found alive, and he said he believed survivors could still be found underground even now. If you don't get injured and you're in a place with air and you can get access to water and you're inclined to stay alive, yep, you can survive a long time, he said. We had the disappointment of getting into an area where the environment was good, but the people who were in there had been injured, and so they died. It'll be very tough for survivors psychologically because they will have been without light for weeks. Our bodies don't do well with that because we lose track of time. There's no rhythm. Underground, when it's dark like death, like there's nothing. With more than 900 workers still missing, Professor Dix said there was a strong chance a number would never be found, because they were not in the tunnel when the flood hit. What I think actually happened, and I think one of the reasons we haven't found so many people, is that they knew the flood was coming, he said. So they were not out getting selfies, because there's never been a flood so big that came so quickly that would stop people wanting to get a selfie. Normally when a flood comes, it looks impressive, but it doesn't kill you. They would have seen the first power station go out, then calls would have come in, and they would have seen the lights going out on the board and thought, let's go have a look at this. And that article was Dark Like Death, reported by Jordan McCarthy on page 13 of the Sunday Herald Sun.
0: It's 10 minutes to 12, Vision Australia Radio, the Sunday newspapers program. Page 12 of the Sunday Age, Centre's storage space reborn as cabaret hub by Cara Waters. Filled with boxes of toilet paper, Christmas decorations and filing cabinets, the room on the top floor of Melbourne's recital centre sat neglected for 17 years. But philanthropists Peter and Ruth McMullen saw the potential in the hidden storage space, which has been transformed into a venue for cabaret, jazz, contemporary music and musical theatre. For the first 17 years of the centre, it's just been a fairly dormant junkyard, Melbourne Recital Centre Chief Executive Sandra Willis says. The McMullens donated $1 million, which was matched by the state government's $1 million, to turn the storage space into an intimate performance venue. The toilet paper is gone, and in its place is a bar, a grand piano positioned in front of geometric windows looking out over the city skyline, and blue velvet fringed booths for seating. The Peter and Ruth McMullen Beacon will host its first public performances on September 17, with international cabaret performer and Melbourne girl Meow Meow. opening the venue across three nights. Willis says at a time when small music venues are struggling across Melbourne, the opening of the Beacon offers new opportunities for artists. We've seen so many small live music venues shut down, not reopen after COVID, or reopened and have struggled, Willis says. It's been a theme that's unfortunately has been going on with live music venues ever since Pokies Really. Willis says the closure of the Butterfly Club last year had a big impact on opportunities for artists in Melbourne, as the venue used to host cabaret and indie performances. This is part of our answer at Melbourne Recital Centre, that we can provide a space for that artist that perhaps wouldn't necessarily always perform in the Elizabeth Murdoch Hall to 1,000 people, she says. Instead, a small space like this will be a really intimate performance. Willis says opening the Beacon also allows the Melbourne Recital Centre to attract a new type of audience. We want to reshape what the word recital means, she says. It's often considered that it might be something that only a classical Western canon chamber music. And actually, a recital can be all sorts of ways of storytelling, all sorts of different music forms. One unplugged artist performing on a guitar is a recital. Peter McMullen, the son of Spotless founder Ian McMullen and a former deputy mayor of Melbourne, is a prolific philanthropist alongside his wife Ruth. The couple donated $4 million to the University of Melbourne Science Gallery and established the Centre for Statelessness within the Melbourne Law School. McMullen says his motivation for backing the creation of the Beacon is quite personal. My first legal practice in Smith Street, Collingwood, used to be next to the Last Laugh, which was on the corner of Gertrude and Smith Street. And we used to go there after work, he says. I probably spent too long there, but all the emerging artists, comedians, musicians used to perform up there, and it was fantastic. He gazes around the completed venue with its reflective ceiling and large spectrogram artwork lining the walls with pride. I reckon it beats the Lincoln Center in New York, but I would say that, wouldn't I? Page 12 of the Sunday Age, Center's Storage Space Reborn as Cabaret Hub by Cara Waters.
1: And on the Herald Sun, page 9, Hawk off the Town, reports Ewan Kennedy. Hawthorn is the last Victorian club standing in the race for the AFL Premiership after Geelong's finals exit at Perth Stadium on Friday night. Now the only hope of bringing the cup back to Victoria after Brisbane's back-to-back titles in 2024-25, the Hawks' open training session on Saturday brought fans out in droves. Judging by the atmosphere, you'd be forgiven for thinking they had made it through to the big decider, but Hawks fans were only too aware there was a preliminary final to negotiate first next Saturday against the Brisbane Lions, who eliminated Adelaide last night in a semi-final. Cars began streaming into the Kennedy Centre Community Centre, the club's Dingley Village training facility, about 8 a.m. and did not stop for 2 hours. By then, about 1,000 Hawks, faithful, clad in brown and gold guernseys, scarves and wizard's hats, clung to the fence around the oval, spanning goalpost to goalpost. They watched as the players, fresh off last week's ambush win over the minor premier Fremantle, took to a sun-kissed oval and methodically ran through drills under the eye of coach Sam Mitchell. Among the fans was a feeling of cautious optimism as Victoria's last remaining team awaited its opponent for next week's preliminary final fixture. "We're going to win it this year, aren't we?" said Tony Tanner, who attended along with her son Asher and partner Daniel. "The boys have done an amazing job and we are only going to continue to get better. I'm also glad Geelong is out." On the defence, Jason Gorry stood with his wizard hat-wearing son, Harrison, looking out keenly for star forward Nick Watson. "Mr. Gorry told the Sunday Herald Sun, we've put ourselves in the best position we can with the win this last week. We've got a really good shot at the grand final with the advantage of playing an interstate team at home. The sun's out, so it's a perfect day to watch the boys at training." Off the field, defender Tom Barras was kept busy as swarms of children clamoured for his signature. Two other children on the sidelines were defender Josh Battle's young daughters, who arrived in their footy boots, Hawthorn playing kits, and adorable matching bomber jackets bearing their surname and father's playing number on the back. The AFL last night announced the preliminary finals scheduled for next weekend. Sydney will host Fremantle at the SCG at 7:40pm Friday, while Hawthorn will take on Brisbane at the MCG next Saturday in a twilight fixture at 5:15pm. And that was Hawk of the Town, reported by Ewan Kennedy on page 9 of the Sunday Herald Sun.
0: It's now 3 minutes to midday, and back to the Sunday Age. Drone operator charged with murder in mistaken identity killing by Sarah McPhee and Ben Covey. An 18-year-old drone operator charged over his alleged involvement in the fatal shooting of Joshua McDonald in Sydney this month was allegedly conducting another criminal surveillance operation when he was arrested on Friday. An emerging Cronulla Sharks player, Ratu William Koroitimana, 19, was driving a car in which the alleged drone operator was arrested on Friday. He was arrested and charged with driving while disqualified and participating in a criminal group to contribute to criminal activity. He has not been charged in relation to the McDonald murder. McDonald was shot at a Maryland's West home on September 2 in a case that police believe was mistaken identity. The 40-year-old died at the scene. He was not known to police and had no links to organized crime. About 5:30am on Friday, detectives arrested the 18-year-old Koroitimana in West Hoxton. Police allege the younger man is a drone operator. A member of the public had reported unusual drone activity over West Hoxton near Liverpool, and police arrested the pair shortly afterwards. Police said they did not yet know the target of the West Hoxton drone surveillance. "That behaviour is obviously of great concern to us," said Homicide Squad Commander Detective Superintendent Joe Doehy. "More than likely, he was involved in criminality and conducting surveillance on someone for some purpose. I'm glad today we have foiled it." Koroitimana's player-manager, Dixon McIver, said he had no idea what he was doing, who he was driving. "He's just a silly, naive young man." Drone operator charged with murder in mistaken identity killing, page 2 and 3 of the Sunday Herald Sun. And at a minute to midday, that's where we bring a close to the Sunday Newspapers program for Sunday, September 13. I'm Robert Anderson. Many thanks to my co-reader, co-pilot, Andrew Madder, for his important contribution. There'll be another Sunday Newspapers program shortly after 10 a.m. next Sunday. Now, on the way at 12 midday, the revised programming arrangements, Living SA, namely Living South Australia. And at 12:30, People in Profile, it's a focus on someone who's made an important contribution on the local, national or international scene. And a program of short stories, cover to cover at 1 o'clock, with guest readers hosted by Tim McQueen. 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

0: Sunday evenings at 6:15, it's The Lord's Challenge. 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
3: 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I'm Tanya Newman, and reading with me today is Brendan McEntee. Hello everyone, and thank you for joining us. Our first article is titled What's On in SA, and this is from the RAA SA Move publication, page 63. 3rd to the 4th of October, Ceduna Oyster Fest, Ceduna. The world is your oyster until it's spring on the Eyre Peninsula, and then Ceduna is the place to be. Australia's largest oyster festival, Ceduna Oyster Fest, returns with an absolute pearler, this lineup of activities. How many oysters can you swallow blindfolded? And the 9th to the 18th of October, the Riverland Rose and Garden Festival 2026. Riverland. Spring is in full bloom, and the Riverland's best and most beautiful gardens are opening for visitors. More than 25 events will take place across the region, including about 50 front gardens to form a Streets in Bloom trail. And the 18th of October, the RAA Bay to Birdwood. West Beach to Birdwood, one of the world's great historic motoring events, cruises

0: And this is by Helena Snelling and will be read in part, and it's from Glam Adelaide Online. Rivoli Food Fest is returning after a huge debut last year, with food trucks from around the world, kids' activities and live cooking demonstrations. After drawing crowds for its debut last year, one of Adelaide's newest free food festivals is coming back for seconds this September, with two of the city's best-known food personalities stepping into the kitchen. Free to attend and open to everyone, Rivoli Food Fest will return to Milner Place at Rivoli Park on Saturday, 19th of September, from 11 a.m. to 3 p.m, just 25 minutes from Adelaide's CBD. MasterChef Australia favourite Callum Hahn and renowned chef David Lovett will headline the culinary program. Joining him is Chef David Lovett, known for his rustic regional approach to Italian cooking and his expertise with dough. This year's event is bigger and better, with more food trucks, extended live cooking demonstrations, giveaways, a photo booth, live music, and plenty of family entertainment. Throughout the festival, Hahn and Lovett will host three live cooking sessions, with each demonstration featuring two recipes alongside tips and techniques that home cooks can take back to their own kitchens. For Walker Corporation, the developer behind Rivoli, the event is about more than just good food. We're proud to be creating Adelaide's most exciting master-planned community. And events like these give people the opportunity to come together, meet their neighbours and build genuine community connections, says Michaela Curl, Community Engagement Officer. With organisers aiming to welcome more than twice as many people this year, Rivoli Food Fest is shaping up to be one of the community's biggest days on the calendar and a delicious excuse to make the trip out to Rivoli this September. And that article was titled, Rivoli Food Fest is Expanding, with MasterChef favourite Callum Hahn leading the lineup.
1: Our next article is titled Watunga, a Family Home, and this is from the Watunga Botanic Garden Information Brochure. Watunga, meaning beside water, was established as a private home by Edwin Ashby in 1902 and was based on a formal English design. The property originally had extensive apple and pear orchards, along with livestock. Edwin Ashby was passionate about raising public awareness of the beauty and importance of Australian flora. He regularly wrote and spoke publicly on the topic. In the 1930s, Edwin developed the Ashby system of watering. This system involves deep soaking plants every 3 to 4 weeks instead of the usual light surface watering. His experiments showed impressive results. The method has gone on to influence how current horticulturalists at Watunga and around Australia care for our native vegetation and was a forerunner to today's sustainable watering practices. Ashby was an avid collector of birds, butterflies and other insects, shells and plants. He published over 80 papers on birds and named or discovered several new species. The bird garden and butterfly garden are great tributes to this passion. Watunga was bequeathed to the Board of the Botanic Gardens and State Herbarium by Edwin's son Keith Ashby in 1965 and was opened to the public as Botanic Garden in 1975. Since taking ownership, the Botanic Gardens and State Herbarium has significantly extended Watunga to the beautiful Botanic Garden we see today. Many remnants of the Ashby family's history can still be found at Watunga. Watunga House. The original Ashby family residence can be seen overlooking the terrace beds. It was built in 1902 and then rebuilt in 1934 after it was unfortunately destroyed by a bushfire. It is easy to imagine Edwin Ashby standing on his porch overlooking the garden and planning his next project. The house and grounds are not open to the public. Terrace beds. Originally developed by Keith Ashby, this is a collection of hardy South African plants, including the garden's principal collection of Protosea. The only remaining old fruit trees in this area are two Japanese passmon, favourite food source for local wildlife, and a cherry plum. Maluka beds. Built in the early 1920s, Edwin Ashby

0: developed and raised sandy garden beds to promote drainage and replicate growing conditions he had seen in Western Australia. While the Maluka beds were initially developed to support Australian natives, other species that also benefited from these unique growing conditions were later added, including succulents and cacti. The original beds still exist and are of significant historical value. And water-wise, Edwin Ashby was fascinated by the close relationship between the water-wise Australian and South African flora. In the dry South Australian climate, it is important to choose resilient plants that can survive with little water. Watunga shows that water-wise gardens can be just as diverse and colourful as their water-dependent counterparts. And that article was titled Watunga, a Family Home.
1: Our next article is titled Construction of SA's $8.5 billion nuclear submarine shipyard kicks off. And this is from InDaily Online and will be read in part. Work on Australia's nuclear-powered submarines shipyard in Osborne has started in a multi-billion dollar government spend. Expansion of the Osborne Naval Shipyard in South Australia is moving ahead, with construction starting on a massive new warehouse building that will house the build of future nuclear submarines. The project is expected to cost about $8.5 billion and is part of the larger $368 billion AUKUS Defence Pact, where Australia will buy and build its own nuclear submarines using tech from the United Kingdom and the United States. Construction of the first SSN AUKUS submarine is expected to start by the end of the 2020s, with plans to deliver the first Australian-built nuclear submarine in the early 2040s. The Australian Submarine Agency described the build of the nuclear submarines as one of the most complex engineering tasks Australia has ever undertaken. About 1,100 workers are currently delivering the construction yard and other projects. It is set to contain approximately 600,000 square metres of floor area, making it 10 times larger than the existing Osborne South development project. More than 50 new buildings will make up the entire project, including fabrication halls, outfitting facilities, offices and worker amenities. The fabrication hall is the largest of the facilities at 420 metres in length, 2.5 times the length of the Adelaide Oval. A new skills and training academy at campus is also being built, and construction is underway on the production demonstrations facility, which will allow the first steps of submarine construction capabilities at Osborne. ASA Head of Infrastructure Planning and Coordination, Josh Watkin, said the work underway at Osborne demonstrated that AUKUS is progressing already. And that article was titled Construction of SA's $8.5 billion nuclear submarine shipyard kicks off.
0: And now we turn to Glam Adelaide Online with our next article. Doggy Day at the Beach is back with stalls, prizes and plenty of pups. And this is by Ella Ruggiero and will be read in part. Pause everything. Clear your calendar and fetch the lead, because one of Adelaide's cutest community events is heading back to the coast. Doggy Day at the Beach is returning to Henley Square, inviting dogs of all sizes and personalities to enjoy a free seaside day out. Hosted by the City of Charles Sturt, the annual event brings together dog training sessions, practical beach safety advice, pet-focused market stalls, prizes and giveaways in one of Adelaide's most popular coastal spots. City of Charles Sturt Mayor Angela Evans said the day is also an opportunity to remind people that Adelaide's beaches are shared by dog owners, other beachgoers and local wildlife, while connecting the community with information about safe and responsible pet ownership. Whether your dog is full of the zoomies, loves greeting every person in sight, or enjoys sitting back and taking in the sea breeze, the day is designed to offer something for every pup and owner. Visitors can pick up practical tips from dog training and pet experts and learn more about safely enjoying the coast with their four-legged friends. Local dog businesses and service providers are currently being invited to join the event as stallholders, giving Adelaide's pet community the chance to discover more of the people and businesses operating right on their doorstep. Stallholders could include pet retailers, groomers, trainers, pet health, wellness providers, and more. There's also prizes and giveaways throughout the event, making it worth sticking around between training sessions and a wander through the market stalls. While there'll be plenty of fun for furry visitors, dogs will need to remain on a lead while in Henley Square. For anyone whose ideal day involves salty air, plenty of dogs, and a wander around Henley Square, Doggy Day at the Beach is shaping up to be a very good excuse to head seaside with your best mate. And Doggy Day at the Beach will be on Saturday the 10th of October. And that article was titled, Doggy Day at the Beach is Back with Stalls, Prizes and Plenty of Pups.
1: 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And that article was titled Oz Asia Festival 2026, Lucky Dumpling Market.
0: On Vision Australia Radio, you're listening to Living SA, with stories and information from a selection of South Australian publications. And now we turn to the top 100 places to visit in SA by Andrew Costello, pages 84 and 85, with our next article, Gorge Wildlife Park. Immerse yourself in nature and creatures great and small at this special sanctuary. Want to hold a koala? Who could say no to that? Well, that's just one of the many reasons you should head to Gorge Wildlife Park. It's a cuddly creek just 40 minutes from the CBD, tops, so it's really easy to get to. As soon as you park the car and get out in the fresh air, you hear the bird sounds, and now you've arrived at something special. Once you're inside, you make your way along paths that weave through the native vegetation and gardens, and there's something to see around every corner. It's really exciting. Pause a moment and listen. You'll hear dingoes howling and brolgas calling. It's like an orchestra of critters. They have everything in there, from koalas, wombats and echidnas, to exotic animals such as meerkats, otters, alligators and many cheeky monkeys, including a family of black-handed spider monkeys that hangs out on their very own island. If feathered friends are your thing, you'll love the cassowaries, penguins, the colony of wild rainbow lorikeets that come to feed daily. It's a kaleidoscope of colour and sound. And the peacocks that strut around the beautiful gardens. They really do rule the roost. There are more than 150 species of birds at the park. If you love reptiles, head straight to the Reptile House, where snakes, lizards, monitors and tortoises live. Or for a real up-close and personal experience, book a private encounter. The cuddler koala kind, feed the cheeky meerkats, hang out with the lemurs, feed the giant alabra tortoise, or even hold a snake. Something people may not realise is that the Gorge Wildlife Park has been family-owned and operated since 1965. I absolutely love that. The family and the team around them work hard to make sure every animal and visitor is happy. This place has a special place in my heart and is easily in my top 100 places to visit in SA. And the Gorge Wildlife Park is located at 30 Redden Drive, Cuddly Creek. And the article was titled Gorge Wildlife Park.
1: 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Built between 1878 and 1880, this well-preserved 19th century coastal artillery fort was designed to protect the Port Adelaide area from naval threats. Today it stands as one of Australia's most complete historic military sites. Visitors can explore original gun emplacements, barracks and officer quarters, gaining a fascinating insight to military life of the era. The Fort Glanville Historical Association brings history to life with regular reenactments, including cannon firings and soldier drills, creating an engaging, immersive experience. Open on the third Sunday of each month from September to May, the fort offers affordable guided tours ideal for both history enthusiasts and families. And that article was titled Fort Glanville, a window to South Australia's military past.
0: And now we turn to part one of a two-part series titled 10 of Adelaide's Best Chinese Restaurants That You've Got to Pay a Visit to. And this is from Secret Adelaide Online. It's by Alex Landon and will be read in part. From sizzling stir fries to silky dumplings, Adelaide offers a taste of China's rich culinary traditions. Here's where to find the best Chinese food in the city. Adelaide is often unfairly forgotten when Australia boasts of its culinary hotspots, but we've got a food scene that rivals Sydney, Brisbane and more. That's equally true of our Chinese restaurants. Amidst the maze of laneways and bustling streets, Adelaide boasts some of the most tantalising Chinese cuisine this side of Shanghai. Number 1. Ying Chao Chinese Restaurant. Ying Chao lies behind an unassuming facade, but an exceptional dining experience awaits you here. Plant-powered folks will love that delectable vegan dishes, and the restaurant scores high marks for its attentive staff. If you're an adventurous diner seeking a new culinary haven, it might just be the spot for you. And it's located at 114 Gouges Street in Adelaide. Number 2, Star House Chinese Restaurant. Highlighting a rich menu at Star House Chinese Restaurant in Adelaide are the curry fish balls, boasting a tempting crispiness on the outside and a tender, flavourful interior. Gastronomic journey awaits. And they're at Shop 1, 31 to 39 Gouges Street in Adelaide. Number 3, The House of Chow. Having opened in 1983, The House of Chow boasts all the touches of the classic Chinese restaurant, right down to the fish tank and the friendly greetings from the staff, who artfully guide you through their tantalising menu. And it's located at 82 Hutt Street in Adelaide. Number 4, a Wahing restaurant. Cantonese cuisine is the order of business at Wahing. So if you've been denied a trip to Hong Kong, this will be a tasty substitute. Their innovative dishes blend traditional cooking techniques with a contemporary twist. And any place that's been rumoured to cook the best Peking duck in town is always going to be a strong candidate for dinner. And they're at 85 Gouges Street in Adelaide. And the Concubine. A true Adelaide favourite, every bite is a sensory delight with the Angus beef curry showcasing tender meat bathed in a perfectly balanced blend of spices. And they're at 132 Gouges Street in Adelaide. And that article was titled 10 of the Adelaide's Best Chinese Restaurants That You've Got to Pay a Visit to.
1: Our next article is titled New Shellfish Reefs Proposed for York Peninsula to Bring Marine Life Back to SA Coast. And this is by Danica Zalek, and it's from Glam Adelaide Online and will be read in part. 4 new shellfish reef sites have been proposed off York Peninsula as part of a $2.6 million program restoring lost marine habitat and boosting South Australia's coastal ecosystems. a series of new shellfish reefs could soon be taking shape off the York Peninsula, with four proposed sites identified as part of a major South Australian effort to restore lost marine habitat. The state government has revealed the preferred locations as work continues on the $2.6 million Rebuilding South Australia's Lost Shellfish Reefs program, which will establish 26 community shellfish reefs across York Peninsula, Eyre Peninsula, Kangaroo Island and Metropolitan Adelaide. The proposed York Peninsula sites are located near Point Pierce, Point Turton, Black Point and Edithburg, with each community reef set to cover around 1 hectare of the ocean floor. Restored shellfish reefs provide shelter and feeding grounds for fish, crabs, invertebrates and other marine life, while native oysters can improve water quality by filtering excess nutrients and microscopic algae from the water. The project is also expected to create new opportunities for recreational and nature-based tourism, including fishing, diving and citizen science. There is also a separate $10 million project planned for a large-scale limestone shellfish reef off York Peninsula. This program is funded through the federal and state government's $165 million investment in algal bloom response and recovery measures, with the remaining reef locations to be determined following further consultation with communities and industry. And that article was titled, New Shellfish Reefs Proposed for York Peninsula to Bring Marine Life Back to SA Coast.
0: And now we turn to the Due South publication, page 17, with our next article, Adelaide Hills. And this will be read in part. Where the city ends, the Adelaide Hills region begins. It's a place of vales, villages and vines. A place that's a little bit cooler and a lot more relaxed. Thanks to the Mount Lofty Ranges, the Adelaide Hills enjoy a cooling elevation and a dramatic topography. Shaded by gum forests, fed by creeks and blessed with deep soils, this fertile, comfortable environment was at first enjoyed by the native Paramank people and then the settlers who quickly moved in to establish their farms and orchards. After driving just 20 minutes from the centre of Adelaide, you'll feel like you've entered another world. And in some respects, you have. The high rainfall and distinct seasons give many parts of the hills a distinctly European feel. The village of Harndorf has strong German heritage, and the mosaic of grazing land, orchards and vineyards recall the hills of Tuscany. Being so close to Adelaide, the region has grown in popularity as a place of easy living and escape. Think Daylesford or Katoomba, only without the two-hour drive. Popular towns include Stirling, Cafe Culture and Farmers Markets. Euradla, it has a great pub. And Harndorf, with more than 100 heritage-listed houses in the main street. But exploring the many villages redolent in stone, served by historic pubs and local wine growers, is all part of the hills experience. German cuisine in Harndorf. There are plenty of places serving food that nods to the Prussian German settler heritage. Try the German Arms Hotel, German Spoon, Harndorf Inn, known for its legendary meter-long Wurst hot dogs, and The House, paying homage with murals of original Prussian settlers, a work by Sir Hans Heisen on display, and a menu featuring all the classics. And that article was titled The Adelaide Hills.
1: Our next article is titled Upper Crust, Australia's Best Bread is in Adelaide, and this is from the City Mag Online and will be read in part. The results from the National Artisan Baking Competition are in, and an Adelaide business has risen to the top. Fruval and Pasadena Foodland have been crowned Australian champions at the National Artisan Baking Competition, with two of their bread products being named the best in the country. Adelaide's finest bakery and patisserie teams were crowned the best in Australia, awarded champion product and champion sourdough loaf for its sourdough and champion viennoiserie for its croissant. The supermarket and in-house bakery and patisseries were also awarded several other accolades, including first place Danish, first place baguette, first place ciabatta, first place flavoured sourdough, second place rye sourdough, and second place white sourdough. Head pastry chef Tharindu Ranatunga said the team started baking the winning croissant 3 days before getting on a plane to the Gold Coast for judging. Head baker Peter Sotaru said the award pushed the standards of the entire baking industry. Adelaide's finest managing director, Spiro Chapley, said his father installed one of the first from-scratch bakeries in a supermarket back in the 1980s. The jobs, the skills, and the passion the bakery and patisserie departments bring into our business is why we do it, not the awards, Spiro said. And that article was titled Upper Crust, Australia's Best Bread is in Adelaide.
0: And that completes Living SA. I'm Tanya Newman, and reading with me was the wonderful Brendan McEntee, who is also your panel operator, and I was your editor. 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

0: 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Welcome to People in Profile. I'm your host, Mike Cannon. Even if you've never been able to see one of his films, today's People in Profile subject is an icon of theatre, and you would almost certainly recognise his distinctive voice. Sir Philip Anthony Hopkins is a Welsh stage and film actor of burning intensity, often at his best when playing pathetic misfits or characters on the fringe of insanity. He turns 88 on the 31st of December. David Marchese interviewed Hopkins for the New York Times magazine. An edited version was published in The Age Good Weekend. The actor talks about his childhood, the secret to playing a monster, and the epiphanies that changed his life. In so many of Anthony Hopkins' greatest performances, he's able to suggest captivating hidden depths to his characters. The spaces between what they know, what the audience knows, and what those characters are willing to express are where the magic of his art lies. That holds true whether he's playing a manipulative monster, as in his trio of Hannibal Lecter movies, or an emotionally timid butler, as in the heartbreaking The Remains of the Day, my favourite of his films. These men are thinking and feeling things that, for manifold reasons, they're keeping to themselves. The same can no longer be said for Hopkins. In his new memoir, We Did Okay, Kid, the 87-year-old shares the details of his rough school days in Wales, his seemingly miraculous victory over his drinking problem, his painful estrangement from his only child, and his slow and steady rise to Hollywood success. The book also reveals a somewhat reticent and solitary man, but one who isn't content to merely recount the events of his years, the what happened and when. He has given great thought to the big questions, the why of it all, and what it all means. And yet, even at this late stage, Hopkins remains beautifully mystified by the sheer luck and improbability of the dream he calls life. I asked, "We all have turning points in our lives, but you have such a specific one, a moment that changed everything for you. Can you tell me what happened on December the 29th, 1975, at 11 o'clock? I'm always slightly reluctant to talk about it because I don't want to sound preachy, but I was drunk and driving my car here in California in a blackout, no clue where I was going, when I realized that I could have killed somebody, or myself, which I didn't care about, and I realized that I was an alcoholic. I came to my senses and said to an ex-agent of mine at this party in Beverly Hills, I need help. It was 11 o'clock precisely. I looked at my watch. And this is the spooky part. Some deep, powerful thought or voice spoke to me from inside and said, it's all over. Now you can start living. And it has all been for a purpose, so don't forget one moment of it. It was just a voice from the blue. From deep inside me. But it was vocal, male, reasonable, like a radio voice. The craving to drink was taken from me or left. Now, I don't have any theories except divinity, or that power that we all possess inside us that creates us from birth. Life force, whatever it is. It's a consciousness, I believe. That's all I know. Shall I give you another epiphany? Yeah. 1955, Easter. My school report had arrived. The dreaded school report. I was 17, and I was dreading this day because my parents would read these terrible reports because I was a dummy. I was known as Dennis the Dunce. Couldn't understand anything that was going on. Resentful, lonely, all that. I remember my father opening the report about 5 o'clock in the evening. We were going off to see a film. Beautiful spring day. He opened the report and it said, Anthony is way below the standard of the school. Which is a death knell, really. My father said, I don't know what's going to happen to you. He was worried, and quite reasonably, because he'd spent a bit of money to give me an education, and I wasn't capable of meeting that standard. But I remember taking a slight move away, and I said, "One day I'll show you." And my father looked at me and said, "Well, I hope you do." At that moment, I decided to stop playing the game of being stupid. We step into circles of energy which are negative, and we play a role because it's easy to say, "Well, it's not meant for me." There's a truth in it, but at the same time, you have to say, "Wake up and live. Act as if it is impossible to fail." And that's what I did. Anthony, you grew up working class in Wales, the son of a baker. I can't imagine you knew many artists or actors. Was the idea of becoming an actor something that you or your family had ambivalence about?
1: No. As a 17-year-old boy who didn't know anything, something sparked me, and I got a scholarship to an acting school in South Wales. I'd never acted in my life, but I did an audition and they gave me a scholarship. I remember going to see a play with the great Peter O'Toole at the Bristol Old Vic. He was playing Jimmy Porter in Look Back in Anger. And onto the stage came this lightning bolt, Peter O'Toole, a very dangerous actor. I thought, "God, if he stepped off the stage, he'd come and kill us all." 10 years later, I was in the National Theatre playing André in Laurence Olivier's production of Three Sisters by Chekhov. Knock on the door at the end of the evening, who should be there? Peter O'Toole. "Now, that's weird," he said. "I want you to do a film test for me. It's a film with Katharine Hepburn called The Lion in Winter."
0: "Ah, your first film."
1: "Exactly. So I showed up and did the test. He said, 'You've got the part.' When I look at that film, which I do occasionally, I think, how on earth did that happen? Why me? I don't know to this day. It's all in the game, the wonderful game called life. No sweat, no big deal. There are no big deals."
0: The idea that life is a game and that there are no big deals is a recurring theme in your book. But what should we take seriously? What does matter?
1: I don't mean to be irresponsibly indifferent to everything. There are monstrous difficulties in life, and you take notice of them. But finally, approaching 88 years of age, I wake up in the morning going, "I'm still here. How?" "I don't know. But whatever's keeping me here, thank you very much. Much obliged. Beyond my finite self, there's not much I can do. I had a gift when I was a boy. I could learn lots of Shakespeare, poems, and all that. Now, at this age, I look at those poems and they bring back clear memories of my childhood, and I get very moved by it. I get tearful, not through sadness, but through the wonder of having lived those years. My clear memories of Wales, my clear memories of my parents, their struggles, I look back with tremendous gratitude, and I get kind of weepy, because I remember the glory of being a child. I had a good childhood. I was bullied a lot. I was slapped around. But I look back and think, well, that's part of growing up. In those days, teachers could knock you about. I remember being slapped across the head by a teacher several times because I didn't know something. And what I would do is what would be called in the army dumb insolence. I wouldn't respond. I would just withdraw into myself, stare at them blankly, and it drove them nuts. And they're all dead now."
0: "You won."
1: "I won."
0: When you were a kid and would hear your father or teachers say you were a dummy, I'm sure that then the voice in your own head said, "I'm a dummy."
1: "That's right."
0: I think a lot of people do battle with the voice in our heads that tells us we can't do things or we're stupid or whatever it may be. How did you quiet that voice?
1: Well, it's still there in me from childhood, but now it whispers. I say, shut up. So, yeah, we all have problems. We've all got limitations. But I do believe that if you say, wake up and live, act as if it is impossible to fail, we actually tap into a power that's in ourselves which helps us to do, well, not everything, but some things. I discovered that I could compose music. I discovered that I could write. I discovered through my lovely wife Stella that I could paint. Often when I've talked with actors, they've suggested that something about acting fulfills something inside them. Do you find acting fulfills some inner need? A need would sound rather sad. I just enjoy it. I enjoy the scientific fun of learning a script, and I'm very good at that. I learn everything there is about the text that I'm studying, because that reforms something in me. And I suppose on a deep psychological level, I'm trying to escape from what I was. What were you trying to escape from? Well, that lonely kid. I survived my loneliness. I survived those bullies. Not that I blame them, God bless them all, even the teachers who beat me about. I'm not a victim. If people choose to wallow, okay, go ahead. But you're going to die. And that's why I drank. To nullify that discomfort or whatever it was in me. Because it made me feel big. You know, booze is terrific because it makes you instantly feel in a different space. Actors in those days, Peter O'Toole, Richard Burton, all of them, I remember those drinking sessions thinking, this is the life. We're rebels, we're outsiders, we can celebrate. And at the back of the mind is, it'll kill you as well. Those guys I worked with have all gone. You write about how you were influenced by older actors like Olivier or Hepburn, but I was curious about whether any of the younger actors that you've worked with over the years, people like Nicole Kidman or Brad Pitt or Ryan Gosling, taught you anything about acting. I mean, Brad and everyone you've just mentioned, nothing but praise for them. I was working with a young actor a few years ago, a young Canadian actor who looked a bit like James Dean. I think he thought he was James Dean. We were doing a scene together, and I said, I can't hear a word you're saying. Why are you mumbling? I didn't want to spoil his day, but I said, if you do that, they will go to the pub next door because you're supposed to tell us the story. Speak up. Be clear. Wandering on like a backstreet Marlon Brando is not going to help you at all in your career. Never heard of him since. In the book, and in older interviews with you, there's a consistent sense that acting shouldn't be taken that seriously. Does acting have any greater claim on the truth? No, it's entertainment. Would you call any of the films you've made important? No. Not one? No. Elephant Man? Give me the Elephant Man. Yeah, it's a good film. The Remains of the Day, The Silence of the Lambs. Yeah, they were good, but people asked me, how did you play the butler in Remains of the Day? I said, well, I was very quiet, very still, and walked about quietly. That's it. How did you play Hannibal Lecter? Well, I played the opposite of what they promised. Oh, he's a monster. Hopkins does his Hannibal Lecter voice. Good morning. You're not real FBI, are you? You play the opposite. It's easy. I'd like to return to the material from the book, and the specific material I'd like to focus on, I know it's sensitive for you. I know what you're going to talk about, my domestic life. Yes. No. Even though it's in the book. No. It's done. Can I ask you a general question? Part of the reason I found the material in the book about your estranged relationship with your daughter so painful is that it resonated with me for personal reasons. I've seen my father, I think, twice in 20 years. I've spoken to him once in those 20 years. And I'm curious about other people's experience of that kind of estrangement. I wonder if you have thoughts about where reconciliation might lie between estranged parents and children. My wife, Stella, sent an invitation to come and see us. Not a word of response. So I think, okay, fine. I wish her well, but I'm not going to waste blood over that. If you want to waste your life being in resentment, fine, go ahead. It's not in my ken. I could carry resentment over the past, but that's death. You're not living. You have to acknowledge one thing, that we are imperfect. We're not saints. We're all sinners and saints or whatever we are. We do the best we can. Life is painful. Sometimes people get hurt. Sometimes we get hurt. But you can't live like that. You have to say, get over it. And if you can't get over it, fine, good luck to you. I have no judgment, but I did what I could, so that's it. That's all I want to say. Do you hope that your daughter reads the book? I'm not going to answer that. No, I don't care. I'll move on. Please, I want you to. Because I don't want to hurt her. Towards the end of the book, you talk about a couple of labels that might apply to you. You say that your wife suspects that you may have Asperger's, a diagnosis that is no longer in use. Have you ever been diagnosed? No. I'm told I have all the symptoms. I don't know what any of it means. If I have it, then I'm happy. The other label that you say may apply is cold fish. And you say that you prefer the cold fish label to the Asperger's label. Why? Well, cold fish is only a turn of phrase. I'm not a cold fish. I have lots of feelings. They're deep inside me. But I don't get attached to sentimentality. In this business, with actors who I admire and I've worked with, I form no attachment. I am remote. I am a loner. I've never been able to shake that. I have acquaintances, friends if you want to call it that. I don't have any close friends. I'm a little distant, a little suspicious, I suppose. But I'm not a recluse. I don't live in a tower. I live in a house here and I'm travelling a lot. I have my immediate family and they boss me about. They tell me what to do. And I'm happy with that. When I think of some of my favourite performances that you've given, Remains of the Day, 84 Charing Cross Road, The Father, Silence of the Lambs, Shadowlands, there is an emotional remoteness to those characters. Is that an intentional performing strategy? I think it's partly intentional. Many years ago, there were two teachers at the Royal Academy, teachers of the Stanislavski system. I remember this one teacher called Jat Malmgren. He was a dance teacher, Swedish. I used to go to these painful classes of movement. I hated them. I'm built like a Welsh rugby scrum, a bit beefy. Jat said, Anthony, you have too much extroverted motoric energy and you will become insensitive. I didn't know what he was talking about. But I gathered instinctively to develop the other side, which was to pull back, be in the darkness, be in the shade. It's the remote that paid off for me, because I had to change my whole psychology to not be that rambunctious rugby player coming on the stage, bumping into people, being ferocious. Gradually I learnt, pull back. There's another epiphany in the book that I'd like to go back to. You were driving in Los Angeles in the late 1970s, and you felt a pull to go over to a Catholic church. You went inside and told a young priest there that you had found God. What is God to you? What happened that morning when that voice said, it's over, Now you can start living, and it has all been for a purpose. I knew that was a power way beyond my understanding. Not up there in the clouds, but in here. I chose to call it God. I didn't know what else to call it. Short word, God, easy to spell. I recently wrote a piece of music that was conducted in Riyadh, a goodbye on piano and orchestra. The piece is called Farewell, My Love. And as I was composing, it came to me that that's it. We come full circle, and we dip down to, that's all, folks. It was all a dream anyway. If you're getting nearer to the big goodbye, do you take any pride or draw any meaning or solace from what you leave behind? You mean a heritage? A legacy? I never think about it. When they cover the earth over you, that's it. I remember I was asked by Laurence Olivier's widow, Joan Plowright, if I would read the last lines of King Lear at the casket in this little church in Sussex. I was astounded that I was asked to do it. There was Olivier's casket, full of wreaths and flowers. And after that, we got into our cars and went to the crematorium. I was sitting next to the great actress Maggie Smith, and there was the casket, and finally, as you could hear the rollers taking him into the crematorium, into the flames, Maggie Smith said, "What a final curtain." And you think, God almighty, what is it all about? The wonder of all that energy that had gone into his life, or anyone's life. The energy that goes into survival. Seeing my own father dying, going to the hospital the night he died and standing at the foot of his bed, my mother smoothing his hair. I felt his feet at the foot of the bed. They were dead cold. He'd gone. And as I stood there that silent night in that empty-sounding hospital in South Wales, a voice again came to me. You're not so hot either. This is what will happen to you. That's a fairly brusque voice. Yeah, but what it is, it's an awakening. You think, yeah, that's right. Sir Anthony, I realise I'm dancing around a question that I'd like your answer to. Do you think your life has had meaning? The only meaning I can put to it is that everything I sought and yearned for found me. I didn't find it. It came to me. In the couple of minutes that we have left, let's have a listen to Encyclopedia Britannica, which tells us that Hopkins had early ambitions to be a concert pianist. He began acting at age 18 when he joined a YMCA dramatic club. He received a scholarship to the Cardiff College of Music and Drama and toured with the Arts Council as a stage manager and actor after his graduation. He then spent 2 years with the Royal Artillery. Upon his demobilisation, he resumed his acting career, making his professional debut in 1960. A self-described actor of instinct, he gained needed training by enrolling at the Royal Academy of Dramatic Art in 1961 and graduated as a silver medalist 2 years later. He first appeared on the London stage in Julius Caesar, 1964, and in his first film, The White Bus, in 1967. Hopkins was accepted into Laurence Olivier's National Theatre Company in 1965, and he understudied Olivier in several productions before attracting critical attention with his performances as Edgar in Strindberg's The Dance of Death and as Andrei Prozorov in Anton Chekhov's Three Sisters, both in 1967. At last attracting the attention of the critics, he soon found himself being promoted as the new Olivier, and it was during this initial burst of adulation that he landed the juicy role of Prince Richard the Lionheart in the 1968 film version of James Goldman's play, The Lion in Winter. In 1974, he enjoyed a double professional triumph when he starred in the American television series, QB7, and also played the role of Dr. Martin Dysart in the original Broadway production. Despite years of promise and glowing reviews, Hopkins found his career impeded by his recalcitrant attitude and battles with alcoholism. After waking up in a Phoenix hotel room in 1975 and not being able to remember how he got there, Hopkins resolved to reform. He said, "I led a pretty self-destructive life for a few decades. It was only after I put my demons behind me that I was able to fully enjoy acting." His career gained momentum, and his subsequent screen credits included acclaimed performances as a mentally unhinged ventriloquist in Magic and as Joseph Merrick's doctor in The Elephant Man, as well as sharply etched portrayals of Quasimodo in The Hunchback of Notre Dame and Captain Bly in The Bounty. During this period, Hopkins won Emmy Awards for his performances as Bruno Hauptmann in the Lindbergh kidnapping case and as Adolf Hitler in The Bunker. In 1989, he made his West End stage debut in the musical drama M. Butterfly. While critical acclaim has been lavished upon Hopkins' rich, full-blooded characterizations of real-life personalities such as Yitzhak Rabin, John Quincy Adams, Richard Nixon, C.S. Lewis, Pablo Picasso, and Pope Benedict XVI, the film role with which he is most identified, and for which he received an Academy Award, was that of the horrifyingly brilliant serial killer Hannibal in The Silence of the Lambs in 1991. Based on Thomas Harris' novel of the same name, it was only the third film after It Happened One Night, 1934, and One Flew Over the Cuckoo's Nest in 1975 to win the top five Oscars: Best Picture, Best Director, Best Lead Actor, Best Lead Actress, and Best Screenplay. 29 years later, he won his second Academy Award for his portrayal of a man struggling with dementia in The Father. Quite a career. And that's where we leave Anthony Hopkins and People in Profile for today. I'm your host, Mike Cannon. If there's someone you'd like to hear about, please let us know. Give us a call on 1-300-847-466. That's 1-300-847-466. Or email us at var-melbourne@visionaustralia.org. 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

0: Got itchy feet and you would like to travel but can't get away? 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
2: 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Significant delays expected. 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

0: 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I'm Tim McQueen. Cover to Cover is recorded on the unceded lands of the Wurundjeri Woiwurrung people of the Kulin Nation. I acknowledge Aboriginal and Torres Strait Islander people as the first Australians and traditional owners and caretakers of the land across our broadcast areas. I pay respects to elders, past, present and emerging, and to Indigenous listeners. In this program, Barry Leveny reads The Shearing Shed by Henry Lawson, Deb Noyack reads By Post by Alexander McCall-Smith, and Trish Nackel returns with Give Me Your Body by Catherine Chung and Die Cuban by Alex Gonzalez. Here's Barry Leveny.
1: The Shearing Shed by Henry Lawson. The ladies are coming, the super says, to the shearers sweltering there. And the ladies means in the shearing shed. Don't cut 'em too bad, don't swear. The ghost of a pause in the shed's rough heart, and lower is bowed each head. Then nothing is heard save a whispered word, and the roar of the shearing shed. The tall, shy rouser has lost his wit. His limbs are all astray. He leaves a fleece on the shearing board, and his broom in the shearer's way. There's a curse in the store for that jackaroo, as down by the wall he slants. But the ringer bends with his legs

0: fashion say in a girly way that the dear little lambs are sweet. And Bill the Ringer, who'd scorn the use of a childish word like damn, would give a pound that his tongue were loose as he tackles a lively lamb. Swift thought of home in the coastal towns, or rivers and waving grass, and a weight on our hearts that we cannot define that comes as the ladies pass. But the rouser ventures a nervous dig with his thumb in the next man's back, and Bogan says to his penmate, "Twig, the style outlastin', Jack." Jack Moonlight gives her a careless glance, then catches his breath with pain. His strong hand shakes, and the sunbeams dance as he bends to his work again. But he's well disguised in a bristling beard, bronzed skin, and his shearer's dress, and whatever he knew or hoped or feared was hard for his mates to guess. Jack Moonlight, wiping his broad, white brow, explains with a doleful smile, "A stitch in the side, and I'm all right now." But he leans on the beam a while, and gazes out in the blazing noon, on the clearing, brown and bare. She had come and gone, like a breath of June, in December's heat and glare. That was The Shearing Shed by Henry Lawson.
1: 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A warm welcome back to Trish Nankervell.
2: Give Me Your Body by Catherine Chung. My body was covered in dirt, and my abdomen and chest were covered in giant and strange oozing scabs. "What is this form of sorcery?" I cried. "What have you done to me?" "Jumwu," the monk said. "We think you've been living under an enchantment for the last 2 weeks. There were rumours a Kyushin has been haunting this area." "I've been away for years," I said, "not weeks. Chulsu killed my wife." "Your wife was the Kumiho," the monk said. "When we searched for the body of a woman where you said it would be, all we found was the carcass of a fox." At this I rose to strike the monk. I wanted to kill this man and all the boys of the temple. A plague upon them, I thought, a plague like the one that had felled my village. But instead I said, "If you really come in peace, let me go. I have children waiting for me whom I dearly love. I must tell my mother and father-in-law, the poor." And finally it took even my mother and father. It took everyone but me and the shaman woman who lived beyond the outskirts of town, so that I, the only son of two only children, were left in the village alone. A curious thing happened after my parents died. The next morning I woke in our house alone, only to find that my breakfast had been set for me at the table, and that evening my dinner also appeared. This happened every day for a week. I ate my food and washed my dishes and thought how strange it was, but I was a child whose entire village had been wiped out, and so my ability for awe or curiosity had been depleted, and all I wanted was comfort or someone to look out for me, which I took in the form of these daily meals that I did not question too closely. But on the seventh day, my parents' bodies began to smell, and I dragged their bodies across the rice paddies in their wheelbarrow, digging out a space for them on higher ground using sticks and rocks. I burned their clothes on the funeral pyre. I wandered around our empty village, wailing and calling for help, almost like a spirit myself. That is how the shaman woman found me. "Stop your crying," the shaman said. "Stop your mourning. If the ghosts of this village realize they've left you behind, they will surely return for you." I imagined my neighbours dressed in white burial clothes, their skin cracked from death, their eyes filled with dirt, coming for me, hair loose in the wind, hands reaching for my body, and, child that I was, the thought terrified me so much that I stopped crying. When the shaman woman, the mudang, said it was time to go, I followed her. We walked for days, for weeks, through the woods to an orphanage near the tip of a distant mountain. It was filled with children who shared the misfortune of having lost their parents. They were a wild tribe, neglected, heartbroken, and utterly free. The monks who ran the orphanage were ancient but powerful men, wrapped in robes and prayers, who handed out tasks

0: tasks and beatings with an equal measure of strictness and glee. We dodged them when we could and submitted entirely when they caught us. The shaman left me with the monks and the wild children. They dressed me in the calm grey linen of a novice and shaved my head and taught me the prayers to say for my parents and their parents and the long line of ancestors I had come from, now all dead. One day in my 16th year, the head monk sent me to spend a night in an amja, a small hut they'd built at the top of a mountain that bordered a sprawling cemetery. I had heard the amja was haunted, had heard that other novices had awoken to find their clothes rearranged or refolded at their feet. I had heard one had woken to find the spirit of a woman breathing over his face. I did not like these stories and did not want to go, but wanted even less to disappoint the monks or attract the mockery of my friends, and so I packed my things. It was night when I began my journey. The air was cold and damp. The trees creaked in the dark like a squeaky door, and the wind moaned around me. The torch I'd been given cast its tremulous light on the path ahead. When I felt a light tickle on the side of my neck, I cried out until I realized I had walked through a spider web, and what I'd felt was the silk clinging to my skin. I was relieved when I finally reached the amja. I set a fire going with my torch and hunched down into the domed hut. I relaxed as soon as I was inside with the door shut behind me and fell asleep immediately. That night I had a terrible dream. I was in the village where I had grown up. It was empty. The houses had started to cave in, and through the broken walls and windows, I could see the corpses of the villagers that had never been buried, because there was no one to bury them. I wondered now if that had been my responsibility, if I had been meant to honour them. In dread, I entered my house, and it too was rotting at its core. The door fell down when I pushed it, the walls swayed. Inside, thousands of dinners had piled up, thousands of breakfasts. Someone had been serving my meals in the many years I had been absent. While I stood aghast, taking in the sight, I heard my mother's voice calling me from her bedroom. I went to her, but couldn't get the door to open. I peered through the keyhole, but couldn't see anything but a sea of red, could hear only her voice. "Why did you leave me?" she said. "Why have you stopped eating your meals?" "You died," I began to weep. "I had nowhere else to go." "I wasn't dead," she said. "You buried me, and I wasn't dead. I had to climb out of the hole over your father. I was washing the dirt off myself for years. Where did you go, my little boy? Why did you go so far away from me?" "Open the door," I pulled at the handle, but it wouldn't budge. "Open the door and let me in." When it still wouldn't open, I ran to the woodshed outside our house and grabbed the axe. I ran back inside, ready to chop the door down. But just as I began to swing, I was woken by a loud cracking sound. I opened my eyes, tangled up in my blankets, my heart pounding. There was dew all around me. The walls were wet with it, and the soft morning sunlight was streaming in through the window and the cracks around and under the door. I sat up, glad that my dream and my ordeal was over. I was anxious to return to the temple where my friends and the monks were waiting. Outside, the morning was fresh and bright. I began my journey back. Everything was more beautiful in the sunlight. The glorious trees that had frightened me the night before were tall and robust, the wind now a cool kiss on my face. Even the spiderwebs glistened beautifully in the new light. I was filled with exuberance and wandered off the path to sit by a mountain stream and skip rocks across the water. It was rare that I had such moments to myself, and I imagined what I would tell the monks and the other novices upon my return. I knew I would not tell them about my dream. Sometimes the other boys would talk about their families, but my experience had been too extreme, too sudden, too strange. I would not trouble them with my story or the tale of the meals served to me by invisible hands. No, I would invent something else, something new, a tale of a fearsome beast perhaps, or some incredible feat of nature. As I sat deep in thought, completely at peace, I heard a tap, tap, tapping coming from the mountain path. "Hello," I called out. "Who's there?" I stood up and caught a glimpse of a lovely young girl in a bright dress. her hair tied behind her in long black braids. She tapped a walking stick along the ground to scare any snakes away. When she saw me, her face grew frightened. I rose from the rock I'd been sitting on, and she turned and ran. I followed. I knew I shouldn't have, that it was cruel to chase a girl who was running away from me. But her emotions had rippled across her face as clear as weather, and her fear, I hate to admit, had lit something up inside me, something I was too innocent back then to know to call desire. "Do not be afraid," I called, running through the path, pushing saplings aside, loose sticks breaking under my feet. "I will not hurt you." She glanced back over her shoulder at me as she ran, pure alarm and terror on her perfect face. Suddenly, she tripped on a log and fell into a pile of rocks. When I turned her over, there was a gash on her forehead, wet with blood. I touched it with my finger. I picked her up and she was light in my arms, her stiff silk dress crumpled between us. Her body was warm and soft and limp, and I knew I should not be holding her, just as I knew I should not have chased her, but she was so small and harmless and afraid, like a baby animal, I thought, like a bunny. I could not help myself. I took her back down to the river and tended to the cut on her head, washing it with a cloth I had packed in my rucksack. I watched her breathe, her lips slightly parted, the rise and fall of her chest. She woke at once with a startled cry and began to struggle. I held her down gently with one hand. "It's okay," I said. "You hurt yourself, and you shouldn't move too much yet, but you're safe. I'll take care of you." I thought she would keep struggling or cry out, but she opened her eyes wide at me and went still as a rabbit, still as a deer. For a long time we stayed like that, me sitting, her lying down and gazing up at me. Perhaps hours passed with neither of us speaking, until suddenly she said, "I feel better now. I think I can get up." I nodded and helped her rise. She put her hand to her head and winced. She looked down at her ruined dress and sighed. "I'm sorry," I said, suddenly aware of my shaved head, my novice clothes. "I shouldn't have chased you. It was the wrong thing to do." She smiled at me then, humour leaping into her eyes, and said, "Perhaps I shouldn't have run, but now you will have to see me home." And so I did. Her name was Jinhei, and she lived in an enormous house. When we arrived, servants met us at the door with slippers and whisked her away while I wandered the grounds. There were several buildings arranged around a central courtyard, each one filled with beautiful things, lacquered wood cabinets embossed in mother-of-pearl, scrolls lavishly painted in gold, pavilions laid out with pillows of jade, ponds stocked with shining red and yellow and silver fish. I was afraid to meet her parents, afraid to tell them I had injured their precious daughter, but they welcomed me with open arms. She had not told them the full story, had said I had come upon her unconscious in the woods and brought her home. They were so grateful that they gave me food and drink and insisted I stay the night, for it was already growing dark. "We will send a messenger to tell them you were detained," her father said, laughing and summoning a servant. But the next day the girl didn't want me to go, and her parents asked me to stay another day. "She has been alone so much and is in need of the company of another child." And so it went, day after day, until weeks had passed, and then months, and then years, and I had forgotten all about the temple, the monks, the other novices, and even my village and family. I wore clothes that her parents bought for me. I studied with her tutors. We fell in love. We married. We had children, three in a row, and the years passed quickly. We watched our children grow and were very blessed, and the misfortunes of my childhood seemed far away. One day I went for a walk around the grounds of my family's house. I heard the laughing voice of a boy and followed it to the river's edge, the same river where I had first seen my wife. As I emerged from the woods, he looked up at me, startled. He was a young monk, a novice, just as I had been, and I approached him, curious to hear news of the temple, of what had happened there in the many years since I had left. "Junwu," said the boy as I drew closer. I halted. "How do you know my name?" I asked. "Who are you?" "I'm Chulsu," said the boy. "Your friend Chulsu. Don't you remember me?" "Junwu, what happened to you?" I shook my head in confusion, but indeed this boy resembled my friend Chul Su from many years before. I grew frightened. "Who are you?" I said. "Are you a spirit? What has happened to our temple?" "I'm no spirit," said the boy. "Nothing has happened to the temple. But we've been very worried about you. A group of us has been searching for you for days." "It's been years since I left," I said. "How is it possible that you haven't aged?" "Where have you been?" said the boy who called himself Chul Su, who wore my friend's face. "Come here," he said. "You haven't been away for years, only days." There was a rustling noise in the woods and we both turned. There was my wife looking frightened. "My husband," she said, "why have you missed our lunchtime meal without telling us where you were going? And who is that man beside you?" Chul Su drew a sharp breath and pulled a knife from his pocket. "My husband," my wife cried, "protect yourself." She retreated a few steps. I turned to Chul Su, but before I could speak, he flung the knife straight at my wife. It plunged deep into her chest. I leapt at Chul Su like a wild man with my fists, with my feet, with my teeth, my rage and grief beyond anything I had ever known. But Chul Su yelled and suddenly bodies surrounded us, as monks and novices, all in their grey robes, ran towards us. And I thought they were coming in to save me, but I was the one they pulled away from Chul Su. I was the one they restrained. Back at the temple, everyone was exactly as I'd remembered them. I was the only one who'd aged. I was crazy with grief, but also fear. What was this temple? Who were these people? How had I ended up here again? The monks locked me in a basement. I pounded the walls until my hands were bruised and my nails bloody. Finally, after 2 days, a monk brought a bowl of water to where I was being held and said, "Here, Junwu, look in here." When I did, I gasped in horror. The face in the reflection was not my face, but the face of a starving teenager with hollowed-out eyes and cuts all along his jaw and cheeks. But the body was even worse. In the reflection, you didn't see the beautiful clothes my in-laws had given me, but a sack that had been sewn together with old grey cloth and bits of fur and was now falling apart. My body was covered in dirt, and my abdomen and chest were covered in giant and strange oozing scabs. "What is this form of sorcery?" I cried. "What have you done to me?" "Junwu," the monk said, "we think you've been living under an enchantment for the last 2 weeks. There were rumours a Kaiyushin has been haunting this area." "I've been away for years," I said, "not weeks. Chul Su killed my wife." "Your wife was the Kumeho," the monk said. "When we searched for the body of a woman where you said it would be, all we found was the carcass of a fox." At this I rose to strike the monk. I wanted to kill this man and all the boys of the temple. A plague upon them, I thought, a plague like the one that had felled my village. But instead I said, "If you really come in peace, let me go. I have children waiting for me whom I love dearly. I must tell my mother and father-in-law that their daughter is dead." "Very well," the monk nodded. "Go and seek out the truth." So that day I made the long walk back, and as I walked I wondered, why had I never returned to the temple when it was actually so close? Why did we have no friends other than Jinhae's parents and servants? I didn't know what to think, but I walked and walked, and when I finally reached the estate I'd been living in for 20 years, there was nothing there but a hole in the ground, large enough for me to burrow through. Through the hole was a den made of dirt. There were bits and pieces of broken treasure strewn about, a tiny piece of jade, a fragment of lacquered wood, the bone of a fish, and in the corner of the den were 3 small fox pups, a day or two past death. I knelt on the ground right there in that dark, dank hole and knew that I had fallen in love with a fox woman, a Kyushin, that can only become human if she eats the heart and liver of a man who loves her. I thought of the wound I'd seen through the reflection in the water. She had been feasting on my body for days. She had cast me in an enchantment where I believed I was living the most ideal version of life. I had thought those fox pups were my children. I knelt on the ground of that cramped hole until the sun set, until it grew so dark I couldn't see the bits of trash she'd made her enchantments with, all the bodies of the starved fox pups. Only then did I claw my way out. Only then did I return to the temple. I stayed at the temple for only 2 days before I left again. I was still a young man, but within an enchantment I had lived for years with a woman who was a ghost and a fox. Chulsu wouldn't look at me, and the other children avoided me. Even the monks, who seemed so unmoved, would break their stride so as not to cross my path. I knew when I left that I would never again find a people of my own. Since then I've been living utterly alone. When I meet another person, I am wary of the secrets they might hold, of the danger they might pose. I do not tell them my secrets. I do not say where I am from. I do not tell them that every night I still see my wife at the edge of the wood, her eyes frightened, her body tense and ready to run. She'd come to lure me back, but she'd been unable to run away to save herself. I dream of her every night at the brink of her own extinction. Last night I dreamt she kissed me. She came to me, so fresh and laughing and beautiful, and she asked that I forgive her. No, I said, no. But she was the woman I loved, fox or human, ghost or living, and when she bent forward to kiss me, I could not turn away. I kissed her back, and then, in my dream, she died. Why am I telling you this story? Because I am lonely and have no one else to tell it to. Because there is something I wish to do but have not decided, and I'm hoping the telling will take me there. I have been lonely for so long. Sometimes when I close my eyes, I see my wife's decaying body, the hollow caving of her skin against her bones. Sometimes I see the carcass of a fox, matted and dirty with age. Then I wake up disgusted and filled with a regret that penetrates to the marrow of my bones. But sometimes when I close my eyes, I see her clean and pure as the child I met beside a mountain stream. And then I hear her voice, laughing and full of joy. I'm the only one who can love you, she says, ruined as you are. I am sorry to have hurt you, but I was lonely for so long. We could still be so happy. Just give me your body. Give me your life. Just call me by name. Just call me your wife. And that story was Give Me Your Body by Catherine Chung.
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2: By Post, a short story written by Alexander McCall Smith and read for you by Debbie Noyak. A middle-aged widower called Henry, who ran a small garage in Dumfries, decided that it was time for him to remarry. He found it difficult, though, to meet a suitable woman. It was easy enough to meet local women through friends or at functions, but they seemed keen to discuss dairy farming and little else. Henry was not interested in cows. Eventually, Henry revealed his frustrations to a man called Roger, whom he met in a pub. Roger listened attentively and then, with a broad smile, said, "Well, just look at me. Go on, look at me." Henry was not sure how to take this invitation, but the situation became clearer when Roger continued, "Do I look unhappy? I do not. Do I look as if I'm not being fed properly at home? I do not." Roger explained that he had imported a Thai bride and had been blissfully happy since the day she arrived. "She cooks very nicely," he said, "and she keeps the house spotless. I consider myself a lucky man." Henry found a website where Thai women could be ordered online. He was surprised by the language used. It seemed to him that the brides were viewed as commodities. The site even referred to, quote, "your order," unquote. This struck him as completely inappropriate for such a personal transaction. It was blatant commodification, although that was not a word with which Henry was familiar. He raised the issue with a Church of Scotland minister whose car he serviced. He asked the minister, a sympathetic man, whether it was in any way wrong to bring somebody from Thailand in order to get married. "It depends," said the minister. "If you and she are in love and you wish to enter into a happy marriage, then I see nothing wrong in that. But if the lady in question is unwilling in any way, then it's a different matter." The minister looked at Henry searchingly. My impression of you, Mr. McPherson, is that you are a decent man. I can't imagine you would behave badly in such a matter. The discussion with the minister went no further. Back at home, he looked at the photographs and found a lady whose appearance he liked. He paid a deposit, further evidence of commodification, and a few weeks later, she arrived in a taxi at his garage. "That woman you sent off for has arrived," said the mechanic whom he employed at the garage. "She doesn't look too bad, Henry." Henry introduced himself. The woman smiled but could not speak a word of English, and so nothing was said. He took her home and showed her the house. She smiled again and immediately began to clean it. Henry tried to talk to her, but she looked at him without comprehension. After a few weeks of this, Henry found himself becoming increasingly frustrated at not being able to say anything to his new wife. Finally, he could bear it no more, and he bought her a one-way air ticket back to Bangkok. He drove her to Glasgow Airport and effectively handed her over at a check-in desk. She was confused, but the airline was helpful and took her off into the departure hall. Henry waved goodbye and drove back to Dumfries. "Oh, well," he said to himself, "I did my best." Clearing out her room, he found that she had been keeping what looked like a diary. It was written in Thai script and he couldn't decipher it, but a couple of months later, he met a teacher who had lived in Thailand for years and could read Thai. Henry showed him the diary and asked him to translate. The teacher frowned as he read. "This is very moving," he said. "Listen to this. I am so happy in this country, which is cool and green. The people are quiet and do not push and shove like people at home. All I want to do is make this kind man happy. I want him to have the best food I can cook. I take great care with his laundry. I keep his house very clean. But he does not love me, I think. And my heart is broken. It is broken." The teacher looked at Henry. "Do you want me to go on?" he asked. Henry shook his head. He went home and thought about how we should conduct ourselves in this world. He would go to Thailand, where he would enroll on a course on the Thai language. He would find her. He would look up the Thai word for forgiveness and make sure that he could pronounce it properly. You've been listening to By Post by Alexander McCall Smith, read by Debbie Noick and recorded at the radio studios of noosafm.org.
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0: Die Cuban is by Alex Gonzalez. "You sure about this, Carnal?" The Cuban lynx sat on the wooden counter, three silver snakes. One was Listo's, one was his old man's, and the other one was his brother's. The blood hadn't fully washed off them yet, but Listo had decided it didn't make much of a difference, not if they were going to be melted down anyway. "How much could I get out of these?" "Let me think," Annabelle said. He studied the chains in his hands. The place was run down and hot as hell. The furnace behind him was blazing. Cumbia music, chopped and screwed, bumped out of heavy amps sitting on the ground, too heavy to mount. The vibrations tickled Listo's feet. In the corner, a skater kid rolled up a spliff, balancing the shag on his knee. Listo looked back to Annabelle. He'd finished doing the math. "I don't know, man. Like two bullets, tops." "Hell," Listo said. He wiped the sweat from his forehead. "And they'll fit in this?" He placed his brother's empty revolver on the counter. Annabelle studied that next. "This a 38? "Yeah, that's easy enough." "Okay," Listo said, "then let's do it." He took out roughly $800 in crumpled bills and put it on the counter next to the gun and the chains. "You sure? If this don't work, then you're out of your links for nothing." "If this doesn't work, I have bigger problems to worry about." The next full moon was in 3 weeks. Getting rid of his links was an easy choice because he couldn't wear them anymore, literally. Once the curse metastasized, silver became a problem. The links his father had gotten him and his brother, the Cuban links, from a Cuban man given to his Cuban sons, had begun to burn Listo's wrist. He thought he could get used to it, but he couldn't. The light irritation turned into a stinging, and then suddenly a searing burn that had him fumbling for the clasp. Turning them into bullets made sense. It seemed poetic. After his first full moon, the burning silver had made a lot more sense. He could no longer deny it after the four teenagers and the bloodbath outside of the state fair when, stark naked, he dashed a dying girl's head along the cement lest she heal over like him. He had suspected it since the hospital shore, but now it was a fact. In the night when he couldn't sleep and would instead pace around his New Jersey flat, wondering about how he'd track down the man who bit him, he'd comfort himself by imagining his dad refusing to give up the silver. How his old man would wear the links and screw it, pile on more just to show he wasn't bothered. He imagined wisps of smoke coming from his dad's skin and him acting like it was all a joke, sniffing around to see what was burning. Listo chuckled to himself about it. These Latinos, to be raised by one, to be one. A Jamaican lady named Lynn was the one who told him the advice that set him on his journey. She was a keeper of this type of lore, and Listo's homie, through another homie, had made the connection. He travelled to somewhere deep along Eastern Parkway before he found her. The place was littered with flags and garbage left over from the Caribbean Pride Parade. Curried beef and jerked chicken hung in the air as men scrubbed at their grills. She sat in a fold-out chair with a bottle of Prestige. She had only agreed to meet him in broad daylight. "He's a full moon guy," his homie had said. "You're thinking of the ones with fangs." "They all have fangs," Lynn said, without blinking. Listo moved his tongue over his teeth. They were normal at the moment, but he recalled when the young kid's hair was tangled in them like a fishing line. He decided not to argue. "Get the guy that got you," she said in a drawn-out patois. "Shoot him with a silver bullet. It'll clean your blood." "Is that it? You give the curse to anybody?" Listo thought of the teenagers. "Almost, but no." "Then they're dead for real, huh?" Listo balked. She had read the implication correctly, but it still stung to hear it out loud. "Yeah, that's right." "It goes like that," she said. "Fool or not, I don't want you around when the moon comes up, so get moving." From there, he went to Annabelle and his furnace, and all the while he was looking for names. All he had to go on was that the assailant was a white guy. The memory was always with him, hazy and horrified. Listo had woken up among branches and soil, holding his chest together, feeling the blood soak into his waistband and seeing a naked white man curled up a few yards away. His father's limbs were separated from his torso. His brother's entrails were hanging from a tree branch, dangling like party streamers, and his mother was on her back, cavernous in how she was ripped open, twitching still as synapses and neurons fired blankly. The tent was ripped, the fire was demolished. The mini coupe that had laboriously and hilariously huffed and puffed along the trail to the campsite was torn and smashed, and Listo held his guts in and felt the light feathering of the curse bloom in his blood, and he saw what he saw, that it was a white guy. He was found by hikers and woke up, miraculously healed, in a rural hospital. He was discharged with three dead family members and a medical bill in the five figures. When he was wheeled out of the hospital, he was overwhelmed with the smell of things. Everything had a scent that begged for his attention. The peeling birch, the motor oil on the gravel lot, the dusty heat from the power lines, even the nurse's ashy skin as she wheeled him down a concrete ramp around the corner of the hospital and into the rear entrance of the morgue. There he identified his family. More smells, things he should never have to smell. His mother was ripped open underneath the thin paper sheet He could smell her blood, her meat, her fecal matter, and even the undigested meal of fried platanos she'd eaten out of a Tupperware in the car. His dad smelled like tobacco and hand lotion. His brother smelled like Hennessy. Listo leaned in and tears streamed down his cheek. The nurse grew stiff in the far corner of the room and looked down at her feet. Her no-slip shoes smelled like rubber and ammonia. Listo leaned in closer and discovered new scents entirely. Sea salt, tequila, beaches, sunscreen, Florida. Somehow his brain landed on that and refused to budge. Florida, Florida, the smell is Florida. What does Florida even smell like? This, pendejo, this is what Florida smells like. Breathe it in. The nurse called him a cab back to his house, and the whole time he kept those images in his head. A white man curled up on the forest floor. Florida. A white man from Florida. Okay, got it? Now what? He didn't know what these ideas meant, but they refused to be ignored. They blinked and flashed and grew definition when he closed his eyes. They were intrusive and stuck like rusty nails out of every idea, snagging his skin, pulling at the thread of his being, threatening to unravel. Find this guy. Why? What happened to me? He's like me. Find him. Why? He's like me. I'm like him. Get him. Why? Why? Why? The clues he had weren't enough, and the days were slipping by until the next full moon, and Listo was growing desperate. Annabelle gave him the bullets, which he kept on the kitchen table, and Lynn had told him what to do. But how? The scent of the Florida man wasn't enough to find him. It wasn't enough to do anything other than make him mad and hungry. One afternoon had him back at the scene of the mauling, following the trail like a sniffer hound, working through the trees and moss, turning over stones and rubbing the soil to his mouth. The scent was starting to fade, and he needed more help. Reluctantly, cautiously, he reached out to his ex. Her name was Carly, and she was a Colombian girl, a bruja with deep-set heroin eyes and a raspy voice. She was the first girl he dated after swearing off white girls. He had grown tired of white witches and what they fought for. Bruja proper were so much more passionate and personal. In his experience, the white ones were nice enough, but were always banding together, doing a cause, putting together their energy for a movement. A real bruja worked alone. A real bruja was driven out of spite and love and sex. After they broke up, a real bruja, like Carly, had him sneaking through the back window and grabbing his hoodie from a pile of clothes, lest she pull a hair and cast a spell. Credit where it's due, though. Carly was the only one whose scrying was worth a damn. When he texted her about it, a simple crystal ball emoji, he was prepared to owe her big. The last time she helped him, he had to plant a witch's bottle in another girl's backyard. He had stalked through the night holding a mason jar full of Carly's blood, shit and piss. Contact lenses too, a used tampon for good measure. This time, for better or worse, Carly felt bad for him. She did it for free. The scent was starting to fade and he needed more help. On her velour tablecloth, the mirror sat on little pegs. She had shifted from the crystal ball to the mirror a few years back. The mirror was easier to handle, and the flat surface was easier to read. Alternatively, when you weren't reading it, you could cut lines on it, or, hell, even use it as a regular mirror. The drawback was that it wasn't as portable and wasn't as traditional. There's gonna be old heads for everything. She sat on a chair and held Listo's bare stomach with her two skinny hands. He pointed to where he'd been cut open, and she took out a small knife and cut him again, but only a little bit. A small line of blood formed, and she collected it with her finger and then rubbed the blood in a square along the mirror's perimeter. "If what the lady said is true, then you have his blood in you," Carly sang. "So then what? We can find him easy peasy." She said a few words and dimmed the lights, and the image on the mirror shimmied and cleared, and clouds came in and out. Carly muttered to herself, and Listo kept one hand on the table and the other on his stomach. The image of a white man came into view. He was smoking on a small veranda. Cigarette butts and empty Coronas surrounded his lawn chair. He looked sunburned to hell, and he was talking aggressively to someone out of frame. "His name is Peter. He's in South Florida," Carly said. "Really South Florida. He's in the Keys. Give me an address. He looks poor. So? I'm just saying. I can see all the guys. I can see the guy that bit him too, and the guy before, the lady before him, the other guy after. I have them all right here. She worked her fingers along the mirror, her long coke nail tapped lightly with each sweep of her palm. I want to see my real bloodline, Listo said. I want to see my tío and my abuela on my dad's side. I want to see who I have left. Show me them. Carly frowned and looked up at Listo. The curse is too strong. It's his blood until you cleanse it. Then I guess that's that. Driving down to Florida, he got to thinking about if he could pull this off. If he couldn't and the next moon came, he would have another month to try it again. But it was during that full moon he didn't want to be held accountable. He couldn't bear the humiliation of putting handcuffs on himself, not the way he looked, not in this country, especially if it was because of someone else's negligence. He wondered about how he wanted to die. It wasn't just a question about dying beast or dying man. He had to die on his terms. He had to die Cuban. He had set the parameters early on, maybe even as a kid, idealizing growing old and withered and playing dominoes until his time came. But that was a fantasy, wasn't it? What about everyone else? His family, his brother's friends from the block that got jumped, his relatives who never made it over to the States. How did they die if not Cuban? The situation was complex, muddled. No matter how he died, though, it couldn't be with his blood like this. But even still, Listo had a sense of honour. He knew that killing himself was the right thing to do over risking another full moon and hurting innocent people. Lynn's question still haunted him. Then they're dead for real, huh? Yeah, Lynn, they're dead for real. He pulled into Peter's driveway and cut the engine sometime in the morning after Peter's kids went to school and his wife went to work. It was important for Peter to be alone, Listo decided, so he could ask him some questions privately before he shot him in the head. He looked at the revolver in the passenger seat and at the two silver bullets next to it. Yeah, alone was best. His wrist was sore from the drive. It was a hell of a trek from New Jersey, and it was made even more unpleasant driving in his late father's Mini Coupe, the cloth top ripped to shreds and the stick shift all too stiff and unwieldy. He massaged his wrist and rotated his hands in and out. He was still getting used to the nakedness of them. The wound of robbery reopened, the injustice of this curse never ending. Peter took his family, his blood, and his links too. He had to die on his terms. He had to die Cuban. Get the guy that got you and break the curse. At least that's what he had been told. There had been some back and forth about whether or not Listo could kill Peter as a human, or if he had to wait for Peter to be a wolf. But at that time, Listo would also be a wolf, and all the planning would amount to beans. This was better. This was the plan. He loaded the revolver, tucked it into his jeans, and stepped out into the Florida heat. It was 98 degrees out and there wasn't a cloud in the sky. The forecast said that by the end of the week a hurricane would be touching down, but Listo intended to be far away by then. According to the app on his phone, he had 7 days before the next full moon. Peter's house was a beach shack behind on some bills. Chickens pecked across a lawn covered in darts and kids' toys. A lawn chair sat on the porch surrounded by a grave of empties and cigarette butts. The screen door opened silently and Listo turned the knob of the front door. Unlocked. Inside, the air conditioning hummed loudly and the sweat on Listo's forehead grew cool. He let the door shut softly behind him. The TV played the morning news, more about the hurricane and the rising levels and the new variant and the this and the that. A ironing board was horizontal before it. The wall had photos of families and the countertops and shelves had a clutter of South Florida bric-a-brac that left kitschy and somehow went earnestly into items of culture. A frog with a sombrero and a bottle of tequila, a camel for some reason wearing shades and swim trunks, random garbage that conveyed, "It's hot outside and I'm drunk." Listo moved along the carpet and listened closely. The small kitchen was on the other side of the wall. He listened to Peter open the fridge, listened to him putz around making coffee or breakfast or whatever the hell it was. Listo pulled the revolver out of his waistband and held it to his chest. It sounded like a chair was pulled and someone settled their weight. It was now or never. Listo turned the corner and raised the gun, and Peter leapt out of his skin. He threw his hands up, and the coffee mug shattered on the stained tile. He froze, and Listo got a good look at him. He was in his 50s, a white guy with a few strands of hair on his head. His nose was red from drinking, and his neck was red from the sun. He was shirtless and wore a shark tooth necklace. But wait, Listo looked closer. It was a shark tooth and a wolf tooth. Motherfucker was proud of it. "I ain't got nothing here, man," Peter said, "but take what you want. Go ahead." Listo had to force himself to get the questions past his lips. Everything was saying, pull the trigger and run, but he had to be sure. Finding this man took too long. He didn't want to blow away some poor sap just making coffee. But the wolf tooth didn't lie. "Are you Peter Keller?" Peter nodded, but his brows furrowed. He lowered his hands. The initial surprise had faded. "Do you know who I am?" Listo asked. Yeah, Peter mumbled. "I can smell it on you. I know exactly who you are. Jesus Christ, you're like me." "I'm here to break the curse," Listo said. He flicked the gun. "These are silver." "Whoa, whoa, hey, think about this. You don't have to do this." "You ruined my life." "It wasn't personal." "Well, it sure fucking felt like it." Peter looked down at the table. He took a breath. He was trying to control his fear, but he couldn't get a grip on it. Listo was happy to watch. It was nice to see a white man afraid, even in the margins of the world, wherever this encounter sat. What a world, though. What a fringe, unfair world indeed. Listo's parents had immigrated from Cuba, worked and found happiness in the working class, and had two sons, one in and out of jail, one trying to keep the peace, both translating documents for them. They dealt with racist neighbours. They'd found their own community of minorities, a hodgepodge of conservatives and liberals and more than a few just keeping their heads down. Everyone tried to do right when nothing made sense. Then, like nothing, all of them get massacred. Massacred by a feral monster not even 2 nights into their camping trip. A beast with digitigrade legs and a row of teeth like ivory spears. And now the same blood that killed them all coursed through their own veins. Listo pulled the hammer back. "It's 1 day a month," Peter said, looking up at Listo slowly, eyes shaky. "What?" "It's 1 day a month. I'm only bad for 1 day a month. Not even one night. One night. Usually I'm on top of it and I tie myself down. What happened was a freak accident. It was a slip-up. I don't know why I was even in New Jersey." Listo raised the gun with both hands now, shifted his feet around. "Please," Peter begged, "this sickness you have, the sickness I gave you, you can live with it. I have a wife and a kid, man, a young daughter. One night of the month I'm chained away in our shed. The rest of the month I'm a father and a husband, and I go to work and pay my bills, and I try to be happy. 12 nights in a year, that's 353 days of normalcy. Of love, I've thought about killing myself, of course I have. But I didn't ask to get bit. I can't throw it all away because someone did something to me." "Then why didn't you get your guy?" Listo asked. The gun was getting heavy in his hands. He looked at his barren wrists where his links should be. His adrenaline was going stale. If he pulled the trigger now, his soul would feel it even more, no longer numbed by the excitement of it all. "You should have gotten your guy," Listo said, "and then you would have been cured and I wouldn't be in this mess." "You don't think I tried?" Peter said. "I tried, man. It took forever, but I tracked him down, and I fucking drove around his block and I watched him, and I had this pure silver knife and I was going to do it, man, I swear to God. But then I saw him with a family and I couldn't. He was just a guy. He was trying to be a normal guy, and I couldn't take that from him. But fuck my family, right? You know it wasn't like that. I don't get the leeway you get. My family never did. I'm not allowed 12 bad nights. Just please, wait." The gun stayed pointed. Listo had pressed his back against the fridge and he could feel the odd shapes of the magnets behind him. Little postcards and wedding invites and drawings in crayon. Toward the right, next to the oven, a window opened onto the sunny lawn. The grass was browning in the heat. Peter lunged at Listo and grabbed the gun. They wrestled for it, yanking it left and right. Peter put his foot on the fridge and kicked off, and the weight of the two collapsed onto the small formica table, The gunshot was deafening. Listo scrambled back in a panic. He patted his stomach and his legs and his arms, then stopped when he saw Peter's stomach reddening. Only it wasn't a kill shot. Listo cussed. He wasn't supposed to waste two bullets on this guy. The other one was for him in a week. Peter wasn't giving up, though. He had been shot with silver, but his blood was trying its best, his skin healing and burning at the same time. The revolver lay between them in a puddle of blood, and Peter reached for it, but Listo was quicker. He snatched the gun and scooted back, still on his butt, sliding around on the wet tile floor. He pointed it at Peter, and the two made eye contact. "That necklace sucks," Listo said, and he pulled the trigger. The melted down links blew through Peter's head and out the back, and he died instantly. His blood sparkled on the wallpaper. Listo got in the car and drove back up the hot coastal spine of Florida. The whole time he was pissed. The clock was still ticking. In 1 week he'd know if the curse was broken or if he was still screwed, and now he had to find enough silver to make a third bullet, because if that full moon showed itself and the tunnel vision suddenly came back and he felt so, so hungry, then he'd have no choice. He'd put that gun in his mouth and eat it. He'd think of his brother, his ma, his pops, his tío and abuela back in Cuba. He'd think of how unfair it all was to be wiped out by a man who didn't even remember why he was in New Jersey. But swallowing a bullet was still the best option. The caveat of 12 bad nights didn't apply to people like him. He knew that, and he definitely wouldn't let himself get domed by some kid while he was having his morning folgers. But he was nervous. Only time would tell. He'd either kill himself with another man's blood in him, or the night would pass and he'd be Cuban again. And if the full moon came and nothing happened, he'd feel relieved for a moment, yes, but not out of the woods, because there were other problems a human Cuban had to watch out for. But maybe after enough full moons, like 1,000 or so, it could happen. The childish parameters would be filled. He'd be old, he might be happy, but he'd definitely be old. And that was Die Cuban by Alex Gonzalez.
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5: Hello and welcome to Sight, Sounds and Songs. I'm Peter Stotzer from our Perth studios, and in episodes on this program, we zigzag around the globe in just 30 minutes. We visit continents, countries, regions, islands, beaches, mountains, lakes, rivers, desert cities and more. I take you to places where you have been, to locations you dream of going to, and to spots you will never ever go to except on this program, Sights, Sounds and Songs, right here on the Vision Australia Radio Network. Wherever we are, we do some exploring and discovering before taking a breather with music closely or perhaps just loosely related to the places where we are virtual tourists, and we then move on to the next destination. And it's great that you have joined our travel group. We are into episode 5 of our Coffee Destination series, and today with a journey to two countries that you have to guess after listening to these hints. Here we go. The island is shared by two nations, and it was originally inhabited by indigenous Taino people, and the island then became the first permanent settlement in the Americas. It features rugged mountain ranges, including Pico Duarte, the highest point in this part of the world, with 3,087 meters. The island was split during the colonial era between the Spanish rule in the east and French rule in the west. It was Christopher Columbus in 1492 who came here naming it La Isla Española.

Did you sort it out? Was there enough time to Google it? Yes, we are visiting the Dominican Republic and Haiti on the second largest island in the West Indies, Cuba being the largest one. We first go to the Dominican Republic, which is one of the Caribbean's most geographically diverse countries, with stunning mountain scenery, desert scrublands, evocative colonial architecture, and beaches galore. Hundreds of miles of coastline define the DR, some of it white sand beaches shaded by rows of palm trees, other parts lined dramatically with rocky cliffs, wind-swept dunes or serene mangrove lagoons. Dominicans appreciate their downtime

capital, much of the DR is distinctly rural. Driving through the vast, fertile interior, we see cows and horses grazing alongside the roads and trucks and burrows loaded down with produce. Further inland, we encounter vistas reminiscent of the European Alps, rivers carving their way through lush jungle and stunning waterfalls. The best-known coffee brand here is called Caffè Santo Domingo, a staple that is found in nearly every local household, office or restaurant across the country. Santo Domingo is also the capital and the oldest city in the New World, with its cobblestone streets and beautifully restored mansions, churches and forts, many converted into evocative museums. It's easy to imagine Santo Domingo's landmark quarter as the seat of Spain's 16th century empire. But after a long journey, we want to relax, and there is no better place in this country than Las Terrenas, which appropriately for us has a cafe culture. We mellow out in this cosmopolitan beachfront town where French and Italian accents are as common as Dominican. International camaraderie is contagious when every day begins and ends with espresso among baguette-toting foreigners at beachfront open-air cafes and restaurants overlooking the ocean. But the town's relaxed vibe is a marriage between water sports adventurers swapping tips and the more sedentary set content to admire their exploits from afar while relishing the European flair of this former simple fishing village. During our first music break, just about coming up, we though will taste some local food. The most typically Dominican meal consists of white rice, red beans, stewed meat, salad and fried green plantains, and is usually accompanied by a fresh fruit juice. And then there are bananas, known as guineos, lots of them. Served in a variety of ways, including boiled, stewed and candied, but most commonly boiled and mashed, just like mashed potatoes. Prepared the same way, but with plantains, the dish is called mangú. With pork rinds mixed in, it is known as mofongo, vitakin, and our entertainer now is called Titico and is an unusual figure in the music scene of the Dominican Republic. Born Pedro Carrion Guerrero in San Pedro de Macorís, Titico grew up surrounded by the merengue and bachata of his native country. He became interested in the African forms of gaga and atabal, which form the foundation of Dominican music but are often overlooked by a society that tends to disregard its African roots. This title is called El Atabal de Mi Negra, my dark-skinned woman's drum. Woman, come here, with the beat of the drum.

We now learn about coffee here in the Dominican Republic, consulting Thompson Owen from library.sweetmarias.com. He says, the Dominican Republic shares the island traditionally called Hispaniola with the nation of Haiti. Yes, Owen, we know, and we will go to Haiti today as well. Coffee, Owen continues, was first introduced in the Dominican Republic in 1715 and has been the principal crop of the small-scale farmers. Coffee began to be exported in about 1872. The Dominican Republic produces a considerable amount of coffee every year, but most of it is consumed within the country itself. Less than 20% is exported. Consumption of coffee in the country is more than 2.5 kilos, and yes, they like their coffee here. While it is admirable to consume products locally, it presents a problem when it comes to specialty coffee and exports. Commercial-grade coffees contain higher level of defects and often involve a mixing of nice high-grown coffee with lower-grown lots. The result is average or worse, says Owen. But if it's sold at a good price and perhaps often consumed with cream and sugar, the flavor issues are masked. There also isn't much incentive to improve, which takes considerable labor and equipment upgrades to turn out the specialty-grade coffee. Dominican Republic coffees are surprisingly diverse, but this often has to do with low-grade versus high-grade preparation and low-altitude versus high-altitude. Given the extreme diversity of the island's microclimates and topography and the near-constant humid conditions, coffee is picked almost all year round at one place or another on the island, although the peak harvest period takes place from November to May, peaking in April around the Semana Santa, the Holy Week Festival, or the Easter festivities. Farms in the Dominican Republic are typically small, on average less than 3 hectares each, and much of the coffee is cultivated organically, though many farms are not officially certified. The majority is also shade grown, often under a canopy of pine, macadamia, and guava trees. We meet Clara Gonzalez, who tells us that there is a special bond between our people and one of the country's main export products. Coffee is one of the main pillars of the Dominican economy and has become an intrinsic part of our everyday life, customs and culture. It cuts across all social classes. It's rare to find a Dominican who doesn't love it. You'll be welcomed with a cup of coffee in the humblest Dominican home, and it's considered impolite to refuse such an offer. People who have next to nothing will always have some coffee to offer the visitor. Even if strong, very sweet coffee is not your thing, it's never easy to turn down a cup in these circumstances. The most common way of consuming coffee is strong, black and sweet coffee, and when you are offered un café or un cafecito, this is what you will get. It's always made in a Greca, an aluminium stovetop coffee maker, and served in a small cup. If no sugar has been added, it's called café amargo, bitter coffee. Note that coffee will almost always be served sweet by default. A cup of standard Dominican black coffee is comparable to espresso coffee in size, consistency, and strength. The most common variety is Arabica coffee, medium roast, with a taste described as hints of chocolate and vanilla. For a traditional Dominican coffee recipe, add an aromatic touch of spice with a pinch of ground nutmeg, nuez moscada, or cinnamon, canela, to the ground coffee before brewing. Some Dominican coffee brands offer flavored varieties. And with a coffee taste in our mouth, we cross the border to Haiti, which is only possible in our imagination as the road border is closed.

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This is Perez Prado from Cuba, just across the water. It is only 88 kilometers across from Cuba to Haiti. And this title is called Mambo Jumbo, which in West Africa describes a person in a mask who dances at a local tribal ceremony, and it's in the Mandinka language. Mambo Jumbo also stands for meaningless speech, gibberish or confusing language, and rituals that try to sound important but make no sense.

We are now in Haiti, and the United Nations on their website posts this. Haiti faces a profound security and humanitarian crisis, with armed gangs controlling roughly 80% to 90% of the capital Port-au-Prince and expanding into regional areas. Over 1.5 million people are internally displaced, and more than half the population faces severe hunger. The Australian Smart Traveller website has this red alert on level 4. Do not travel to Haiti due to the dangerous security situation, threat of violent crime, kidnapping and severe shortages of basic necessities including fuel, water and food. The writers of Lonely Planet acknowledge the difficult situation but do present positive angles as well. The most common phrase in Haiti might surprise you. It's pas gen problème, and it translates to no have problem. Haitians use it in a dizzying array of contexts, responding to thank yous, asserting well-being, filling awkward silences. Despite Haiti's well-documented struggles, exacerbated by natural disasters, proud Haitians use the phrase sincerely, conveying an uncanny ability to live in the moment and appreciate what they do have. The world's only successful slave rebellion happened here, and the music, art, and culture that came with it make Haiti entirely unique, as those who come to assist Haiti often learn, an encounter with the soul of this fascinating, beautiful country often benefits a traveler far more than one could ever hope to help it. Before turning to coffee, we take note of this from Sea Intel NGO. Blindness in Haiti. Occupying roughly one-third of the Caribbean island of Hispaniola, which it shares with the Dominican Republic, Haiti has the dubious distinction of being the poorest country in the Western Hemisphere. Most of its inhabitants live on less than $2 a day. The country accounts for an estimated 50% of blindness cases in the Caribbean region due to greater exposure to the sun's ultraviolet rays. In 2010, an earthquake devastated the country's already fragile public health infrastructure, destroying 50 health centers and part of Haiti's primary teaching hospital. The country also faces a severe shortage of trained medical personnel, with one physician for every 10,000 inhabitants. For these reasons, most Haitians do not have access to basic vision care. We take a musical break here with Emmeline Michel. Her music emphasizes complex themes, conscious lyrics, and a broad palette of musical styles, including the native Haitian compas and rara, along with jazz, rock, bossa nova, and samba. Born here in Haiti, her first experience in music was singing gospel music at the local church. After completing her education, Emmeline accepted an opportunity to study at the Detroit Jazz Center and returned to Haiti as a professional musician. The title Mozo Manman is a tribute to mothers everywhere and a nod to their strength. Dance with me, mama. Come dance with me, mama, because even with diamonds, I could never repay you. Emmeline sings in Haitian French Creole.

This was the first part of Mozo Mama with Emmeline Michel. The second part is coming after looking at the country's coffee history and the flavor of the Haitian brew. Coffee was not part of Haitian culture or farming until the early 1700s. The French naval officer de Clieux, according to the stories from history, got hold of some seedlings to bring to the New World and kept the seedlings alive on the ship with his water rations. Within a few decades, Haiti became a coffee-cultivating powerhouse, climbing to the commercial food chain's top. By 1788, Haiti was supplying half the coffee to the world. Coffee became a pivotal crop to farm and still is today, but not without some trouble. While the cultivation started strong, a series of terrible events sent Haiti's coffee production tumbling down. In 1791, the Haitian Revolution was brought on by the deplorable conditions the plantation slaves worked and lived in. The revolt caused multiple shutdowns, which inevitably stalled their coffee production and exportation. More misfortune and terrible events struck the country, which in turn impacted its coffee cultivation. By the late 1850s, farming and cultivating were almost at a standstill, and their coffee production was reduced by nearly 45%. In the 1990s, the United States trade embargoes caused significant economic destruction of Haiti's coffee exportation. Throughout history, Haiti's coffee cultivation has wavered in success and failure multiple times. A 7-magnitude earthquake devastated the land in 2010, killing over 300,000 people and destroying farmlands, as we noted earlier on in this program. Other problems like deforestation have caused issues, while refused coffee beans due to climate condition also affected Haiti. Throughout the years and through tragic events, Haiti's once historic coffee exportation rose and fell continuously. Haitian coffee is famous for its mellow taste and notes of chocolate, usually medium or dark roasted. It's smooth to drink and is low in acidity, with a natural sweetness to it. Regardless of its successes and misfortunes in the coffee export market, it has always remained strong in the culture. Even though coffee was at first only enjoyed by the colonists, it is now a staple drink in the country. It is deeply rooted in Haiti's culture, from the elevated farmlands to the roasters in the towns. When guests are over, a hot cup of freshly roasted Haitian grown and brewed coffee is always offered as a sign of respect and appreciation. For farmers in the highest lands in Haiti, coffee is a multi-generational lifestyle and will remain that way for years to come. And now here is Emmeline with the second part of her ode to mothers in Haiti, or indeed everywhere.

0: just before we leave the two countries, the Dominican Republic and Haiti, on the island Hispaniola, I would like to give credit to the following sources of information. DominicanCooking.com with Clara Gonzalez. Library.sweetmarias.com with Thompson Owen. 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And I thank you for your travel companionship. I'm Peter Stotz, your host and tour guide from the Perth studios. And please do join me again when we next take off on this virtual travel and music program, Sights, Sounds and Songs, on the Vision Australia Radio Network, VA Radio Digital, or on varadio.org. In the meantime, though, and in the spirit of this show, I say to you, as always, au revoir, dovidencia, sampai jumpa laghi, bis bald, namaste, arrivederci, yasu, stravo, hasta luego, sayonara, sai chen, ciao, adio metanand, and goodbye.
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7: 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Well, this week, let's see if brain rot is real. Then, biology of a broken heart, and the dementia vaccine we're taking without realising it. So, to brain rot, is it real? The article is actually titled, Is Brain Rot Real? What Short Videos May Do to Cognition? And it's from Medscape.com, written by Paolo Spriano. Short videos have become one of the leading sources of information and entertainment for internet users worldwide. Reflecting the scale of this trend, TikTok alone had an estimated 2 billion active users in 2025, spanning generations from Gen Z to older adults. The cognitive implications of this phenomenon have been linked to brain rot, a term describing cognitive deterioration associated with the digital age. It's characterized by declining cognitive performance, attention deficits, and emotional desensitization resulting from prolonged exposure to low-quality digital content. Frequent viewing of short videos has been associated with adverse psychological outcomes, including depression, anxiety, and problematic or addictive patterns of use. More recently, researchers have raised concerns that excessive use of short videos may selectively reorganize resting state brain activity, with potentially harmful effects on cognitive and emotional functioning, particularly attention regulation and executive control. Despite these concerns, fast-paced, short-form videos are increasingly being incorporated into educational settings because they're believed to improve motivation and engagement of the users. However, this trend often overlooks conflicting evidence regarding their effectiveness for learning and the cognitive costs associated with their use, including poorer working memory, reduced verbal processing, and diminished activation of semantic rewards. The brain has a limited capacity to process information at any given time. Attention acts as a vital filter and control mechanism, allowing neural networks to prioritize relevant data, suppress distractions, and direct energy to what matters most. Attention is generally divided into two complementary processes. There's what's called the bottom-up attention, is directed by external stimuli, automatically drawing attention to features that stand out because of their properties. Then top-down attention, which is goal-directed, is guided by prior knowledge, intentional goals, and voluntary control. Neurophysiological research has provided important insights into the neural circuits underlying both bottom-up and top-down attention. And these studies showed that attention influenced not only the average firing rate of neurons, but also neuronal variability and the degree of correlation between neurons in specific parts of the brain. A functional MRI study compared neural activity in 57 participants during a memory retrieval after exposure to either short, fragmented videos or longer continuous videos. Researchers analysed changes in the blood oxygen level depending on the memory task to examine how short-form video viewing influenced cognitive retrieval. The findings suggested fast-paced, fragmented content impairs memory by reducing neural coordination. Participants who viewed short videos showed poorer memory performance, accompanied by reduced activation in certain parts of the brain during memory retrieval, as well as weaker functional connectivity. Reduced activation in the brain may reflect difficulty reconstructing a coherent mental representation during mental retrieval after viewing short videos. The researchers suggested the continuous narrative structure of longer videos promoted the formation of more cohesive memories. The findings of the research supported the detrimental effects of fragmented short videos on memory and identify three potentially interconnected mechanisms: impaired information integration, reduced cognitive control, and disrupted semantic processing. Participants who learned from short videos showed significantly poorer immediate memory performance and experienced a higher rate of forgetting when explicitly asked to recall the material. So the implications. The widespread use of short-form videos on social media, characterized by rapid content shifts and constant fragmentation, has led to their increasing use in learning environments. And learning through short-form videos may impair memory by disrupting the brain network involved in information integration, cognitive control, and processing. Neurobehavioral studies suggest that viewing short-form videos on social media is associated with reduced neural synchronization during memory retrieval and poorer memory performance. So this story was translated from Univardis Italy as part of the Medscape Professional Network. So an interesting article to think about next time you're looking at one of those TikTok or other videos. Is brain rot real? What short videos may do to cognition? Now, have you ever heard of a broken heart syndrome? You've probably heard of people, they say, died of a broken heart. Well, this article, again from Medscape.com, written by Monica Bernardo, The Biology of a Broken Heart. Shakespeare wrote about it before modern medicine had even considered the possibility. Romeo dies believing that Juliet has passed away, and Juliet takes her own life upon finding Romeo's lifeless body. There is no prior injury, no infection, and no coronary obstruction that would explain this outcome from the perspective of modern biology. Only a succession of loss, despair, and emotional collapse. That scene has been read and interpreted countless times as a literary tragedy. Today, cardiology and neuroscience are debating whether in some cases the line separating poetic metaphor and human biology is more blurred than it seems. The so-called broken heart syndrome demonstrates that extreme emotional distress does not kill instantly like a lightning strike, but it can trigger a series of biological cascades capable of pushing the heart to its limit and increasing the risk for death in some people. Tokosubo syndrome, better known as broken heart syndrome or stress-induced cardiomyopathy, is a form of sudden acute heart failure, generally transient, characterized by features that can mimic a myocardial infarction. It was first described in 1990 by the Japanese physician Hikaru Sato and was named Takotsubo, a term referring to the pots used to catch octopuses in Japan. Due to the shape of the affected ventricle in the heart, takes on during systole in imaging tests. Takotsubo syndrome is no longer considered a benign and transient condition. Rather, it can have real consequences for the heart, including a fatal outcome. Patients with this condition typically present with chest pain, shortness of breath, ECG abnormalities. The most common trigger is an episode of intense emotional stress, such as the loss of a loved one, a romantic breakup, or an extreme life situation. It primarily affects older women with comorbidities and can be associated with a significant in-hospital rate of mortality. For years, it was considered a benign and reversible condition. However, recent studies have shown that it's a disorder that can be associated with heart failure and other serious complications that can lead to a person's death, both in short and long term. One of the most important advances in recent years has been the consolidation of the so-called brain-heart axis, where the most widely accepted hypothesis holds that a situation of intense emotional stress abnormally activates brain circuits involved in emotional regulation and the autonomic nervous system, triggering a neurohormonal release capable of altering cardiac function. Supporting this explanation are neuroimaging studies that have detected alterations in the functional connectivity of brain networks involved in emotional processing and control in people with Takotsubo syndrome. This disruption, reported in a study published in the journal Neurology in 2024, suggested the origin of the problem lies not solely in the heart, but in the way the brain regulates the response to that emotional stress. The findings of this study indicate that the lesions causing Takotsubo's cardiomyopathy correspond to a brain network defined by functional connectivity with the vagus, a region of the brain, or the vagal nucleus, a region of the brain involved in the parasympathetic nerve system's control of the heart. This approach changes our understanding of the disease and opens the door to new therapeutic strategies that also target the nervous system rather than just the heart. Specifically, this brain alteration may contribute to a poorer prognosis for the disorder, as evidenced by the multi-center study from the German, Italian, Spanish Takotsubo Registry, published in the Journal of the American College of Cardiology this year. This study found that beta blockers were associated with reduced mortality during follow-up, although they did not reduce the reoccurrence of the syndrome. So, grief as a trigger. Although Romeo and Juliet ultimately took their own lives, the trigger for both deaths lay in their inability to cope with life without the company of their beloved. This intense grief is one of the most common causes of Takotsubo syndrome. Recent epidemiological evidence shows that it's also associated with an increased risk for cardiovascular disease and overall mortality, especially in the first days and weeks following loss. A Danish study published in Frontiers in 2025 analysed how different trajectories followed a natural death relate to long-term health and concluded that those who experienced severe and persistent symptoms of grief, in addition to making more frequent visits to the doctor, had higher mortality rates for up to 10 years after the loss. The study, conducted on more than 1,700 people, revealed that 6% developed a pattern of intense and persistent grief associated with greater use of healthcare resources. They consume more healthcare resources, reported higher use of antidepressants, sedatives and anxiety drugs, and had an 88% higher risk of death than the group with mild grief symptoms. The authors, in addition to noting that intense and sustained loss affects emotional well-being, warn of the prolonged healthcare burden it causes and question whether current healthcare services are adequately meeting the needs of these individuals. So what happens in a broken heart? From the physiological standpoint, intense grief activates multiple stress response systems. There's activation of the sympathetic nervous system with increased heart rate, blood pressure, and the release of catecholamines such as adrenaline. At the same time, changes in inflammatory markers and alterations in the immune regulation have been observed. This set of responses may contribute to the onset of acute cardiovascular events in vulnerable people, especially those with pre-existing cardiovascular disease or advanced age. The period of highest risk appears to occur precisely during the early stages of grief, when the physiological burden of stress is most intense. So, concluding, the accumulated evidence suggests that extreme emotion can act as a biological trigger in vulnerable individuals. There's a clear relationship between intense emotional stress and certain acute cardiovascular abnormalities associated with an increased risk of mortality in specific cases. Takotsubo syndrome represents the most obvious manifestation between emotions and cardiovascular function. This does not mean that anyone going through grief is at risk of dying of a broken heart, but it does mean that many factors can influence the outcome, such as age, pre-existing conditions, the intensity and duration of stress, and each individual's social and healthcare context. Shakespeare turned death by love into one of literature's most universal images. 4 centuries later, science has confirmed that emotions can leave a significant mark on the body. These marks do not always break the heart or condemn those who are grieving, but the pain they cause, under certain circumstances, can trigger mechanisms capable of putting the body to the test. And this story was translated from El Medico Interactivo, part of the Medscape Professional Network, and was titled The Biology of a Broken Heart. On Vision Australia Radio, you're listening to Healthy Minds. Now, this next article is from BBC Science Focus. The dementia vaccine some of us are taking without realising. The evidence has been quietly building for over a decade, and now experts can't ignore it. Written by Ian Taylor. The fight against dementia is one that science and humanity is losing. More than 55 million people live with the condition today. It's expected to double every 20 years. By 2050, there'll be almost 140 million people with dementia. And their care is projected to cost as much as 1% of the global GDP. Existing therapies offer only modest effects on the symptoms and do little to prevent or stop its progression. Now, however, something might be happening. 13 years ago, the Welsh government unintentionally created an experiment that might just change the future of dementia care, unmasking a game-changing treatment that was there all along. The strange thing is, what they did wasn't intended to have anything to do with dementia. But there's growing optimism it could turn the tide. Welsh officials introduced a new national program in September 2013, on the 1st of September, offering a shingles vaccine to people aged 70. It was age-targeted. Shingles vaccines were offered in phases and the timing was arbitrary. If you turned 70 on or just after 1st of September, you were offered the vaccine. If you turned 70 just before the cutoff, say the day before, you were ineligible. Now, that seemingly insignificant detail turned out to be the most vital part of the trial. It created what's known as a natural experiment. People on either side of the cutoff were randomised, like participants in a clinical trial. So, it allows you to make an unbiased health comparisons between two groups over time. Knowing the only real difference is that one was offered the shingles vaccine and the other wasn't. So this whole thing was like tossing a coin. And here's where the payoff for dementia comes in. In 2025, the researcher Geld Setzer and other researchers sifted through the data of the Welsh septuagenarians and found something astonishing. The people offered a vaccine were 20% less likely to develop dementia. In dementia research, 20% is a big number, much higher than a lot of lifestyle factors believed to affect an individual's risk. A follow-up study even found that the vaccine could slow the progression of the disease in people who had it. In other words, researchers made the near-chance discovery that this most cruel of diseases could be, perhaps treated, prevented, by a jab in the arm. In public health terms, that's potentially seismic. If we're able to delay the onset of Alzheimer's just by a few months at the population, this has big consequences to society, said Geltzinger. So the race is now on to find a vaccine for Alzheimer's and other forms of dementia. Equipped with a growing understanding of how neurodegenerative diseases truly progress, researchers around the world are designing a new generation of immunotherapies designed to stop our neurons from succumbing to the pestilence of these brain disorders. Instead of treating Alzheimer's disease, we can train the immune system to prevent that damage by fighting a lineup of potential causes, from toxic proteins accumulating in the brain to neuroinflammation, possibly driven by everyday viruses. Some being developed are designed to specifically remove or prevent harmful proteins building up in the brain. Other research, like Goldsetter's, is looking again at existing vaccines like the shingles jab to understand if and how they lower the chances of developing neurodegenerative disease. But the idea of a vaccine for dementia isn't new. In the 1990s, British researchers discovered the DNA of a herpes virus in the brain cells of elderly people, specifically the HSV1 virus, which causes cold sores. They found the virus was much likely to appear in the brains of Alzheimer's patients than people without the disease. The link didn't end there. Studies have shown that people with severe herpes infections were more likely to develop Alzheimer's. Also, that herpes patients treated with strong antivirus showed a dramatically lower risk of developing Alzheimer's in later life. Since the initial finding in Wales, the results have since been replicated in other countries, England, Scotland, Canada, and here in Australia. What's been so exciting is that we see this data set after data set, Geltzer says. It just keeps replicating in other countries that have rolled out the vaccine. The newest study, carried out by researchers at the Hebrew University of Jerusalem, but not yet peer-reviewed at the time of writing, suggests something even more promising. It found that existing Alzheimer's patients, given an interval vaccine, 2 jabs, 4 weeks apart, maintained a stable level of cognition, while unvaccinated patients suffered steeper decline. So, if confirmed, it raises the prospect of halting or at least slowing the nastiest element of the neurodegenerative disease. Then there's the influenza vaccine. A 2023 analysis of 6 separate studies found that older people who get a flu jab are 31% less likely to develop dementia. And it seems there's a dose response. The more flu vaccines you have, the better protected you are. Some studies have found that people who have annual flu shots see a greater benefit than those who don't. Likewise, a team at the University of Texas found that a high-dose flu vaccine is linked to 20% lower risk of getting dementia compared to the standard dose. Vaccines for respiratory syncytial virus, RSV, whooping cough known as pertussis and tetanus, are others that show promise for reducing the risk of dementia. The first conclusion is it doesn't really matter which vaccine you use. All are protective, says Professor Richard Laffey, a researcher at the University of Edinburgh. The second thing is that more vaccines you get, the more protection you receive. There's something about vaccines. In the scramble to find treatments for dementia, another interesting study came from his colleagues in Edinburgh. The researchers tested 744 existing prescriptions medications for a wide range of ailments for their influence on dementia risk. They found 221 had some kind of influence, but the majority increased a person's risk. Only 4 were found to lower a person's risk, and they were all vaccines. So the next question is, how vaccines protect the ageing brain when they target pathogens with no direct link to dementia? Laffey says the most likely mechanism is trained immunity, that vaccines don't just prime the immune system against a specific pathogen, like herpes in the case of the shingles jab. They also reprogram immune cells to make the immune system better able to respond to future challenges. The first thing you're doing if you're defending against a spectrum of pathogens, not just one. The second thing is these vaccines attenuate systemic inflammation, although we don't know how that works. We also see beneficial long-term changes in regulatory immune cells that persist for months and years after the vaccination. So we have three different mechanisms, all of which involve tweaking the immune system to respond in a favourable way. The promise of vaccines also signals a shift in our fundamental understanding of dementia. If the immune system and inflammatory play a critical role in whether a person will get the disease, it suggests a need to rethink the way dementia progresses in the brain. For decades, Alzheimer's has been characterized as a disease caused by toxic proteins in the brain. The amyloid tau theory suggests it began when a protein called beta amyloid builds up between brain cells, forming sticky clumps known as plaques. This sets off a second problem involving another protein, tau, which normally helps keep the internal structure of the brain cells stable. In Alzheimer's, tau becomes abnormal, tangling up inside cells and disrupting their internal systems. Over time, the tangles spread through the brain, leading to cell damage and death. The process is referred to as the trigger, amyloid, and the bullet, tau. No one argues, and neither would I, he says, whether amyloid and tau proteins are important in Alzheimer's disease process, says Geltzinger. It's just a question of whether they're the cause. The emerging theory, not yet consensus among scientists but growing, is that amyloid and tau aren't the root cause of Alzheimer's but something that happens along the causal pathway. For Laffey, age is the other key factor. Age turns down your immune system, he says, arguing that this leaves the elderly open to more infections and increased inflammation. It may be a critical factor, not just in dementia, but in much broader age-related disease, and it explains why vaccines seem to offer protection. One of the options we have is to stimulate the immune system, and that would reduce the rates of not just Alzheimer's disease and Parkinson's, but also atherosclerosis and a range of other diseases. In this systemic approach to Alzheimer's, vaccines, like those for shingles or flu, target the upstream causes and effects. And now pharmaceutical companies are also investing heavily in vaccines that target tau, amyloid, and other aspects of dementia progression, including inflammation. AC Immune in Switzerland is developing several vaccines as well as diagnostic tools that make it easier to identify people in the early stages of dementia, years or even decades before symptoms begin. Dr. Andrea Pfeiffer, the company's co-founder, says it's essential to diagnose early. Our goal is to treat people at risk early enough to slow or prevent neurodegeneration and cognitive decline by clearing toxic proteins before they cause irreversible damage. So previous vaccines developed specifically for dementia offer stark warnings to today's researchers, simply because they all failed. In the early 2000s, Elan Pharmaceuticals had a vaccine designed to train the immune system to target beta amyloid. Early tests were promising, but the trial was abandoned. Other firms, including biotech giants like Novartis and Pfizer, have also experimented with dementia vaccines, but most have stalled. Little difference. Many of these difficulties remain today. In biomedical sciences, 90 to 95% of trials fail. We need a test in preclinical model first, and most immune systems are different. We can't just jab people. That's why safety is a super important problem. Long, careful trials also require a lot of funding, and most researchers agree that for the dementia vaccine drive to be successful, it will require the teamwork and resources of academia, governments, non-profit agencies and pharmaceutical industries. Even so, it's a worthwhile investment. We calculate even a 10% reduction in Alzheimer's rates in the US would save $38 billion each year, $4 billion in the UK, and that's only 10% reduction. With some of the vaccines, we're seeing greater than 50% protection. It also gives hope to families whose lives are wrecked by Alzheimer's diagnosis, not to mention the researchers themselves. There's a genuine optimism in a field that has been bereft of it for many years. Maybe this awful disease, which looms so large in our collective future, may soon be a thing of the past. Well, that's actually good news, so hopefully that research goes along and can get somewhere, the importance of some of these vaccines. And on that note, that's all we've got time for today. Thank you for listening, and I hope you're here again next week. That completes Healthy Minds. I'm Andras Kalnins, and this program is produced in our Adelaide studios and can be heard regularly at this time here on Vision Australia Radio, VA Radio on digital, and online at varadio.org.
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3: On Vision Australia Radio, this is The Digest. Over the next hour, we'll bring you readings from Reader's Digest and other sources compiled by Kerry Fasolo and recorded in the Perth studios of Vision Australia Radio. I'm Sandra Martin, joined today by my readers Kim Rosenblum and Murray Jorgensen. Today's topics include an item on Nigella Lawson. There's another one titled Never is a Long Time Not to Change Your Mind, and Investing LICs and ETFs, whatever that means. Anyway, Kim's going to lead us off with our first article.
4: And this article is from Reader's Digest, June-July 2026, titled Dear Pet Sitter, The Most Eccentric Care Instructions Indulged, by Judith Newman. When I left my golden retriever Monty with a pet sitter, I thought my 4 pages of single-spaced instructions were perfectly reasonable. He thinks his real name is What Do You Have in Your Mouth? I wrote, so please check frequently or you will end up spending the night with Monty in the ER. There's something about writing out pet care instructions that shows just how much these animals rule our lives. During his long life, Monty racked up thousands in medical bills because of his passion for eating my underwear, which meant I had to be very explicit in the directions I gave his caretakers. This, it turns out, is surprisingly common. When I was a kid, my parents would drop me off at the babysitter and their instructions were like, make sure she stays alive, says Fei-Fei Friedman, a graphic designer and dog sitter in Manhattan. But dog owners today? Their instructions are as complicated as a Tesla owner's manual. In Reddit communities and on TikTok accounts, pet sitters often swap stories of over-the-top care instructions for animals, like dogs that need to hear Frank Sinatra to poop, or kittens that attack if their food isn't microwaved. My boy will not get out of bed in the morning unless you say, good morning, Mr. President, reads one post. He needs his green monkey to sleep, reads another. Don't be afraid if he keeps the tail down his throat for more than 1 minute. He knows what he's doing. Do not say Jake Gyllenhaal or she will start freaking out, reads a third. Key Cash, a pet sitter in Orlando, Florida, was once warned to keep the knives locked up or the cat she was watching might pick one up in its mouth and try to stab her. I laughed, she says. Guess what happened? Cash assured me in an email that the cat had dropped the knife before there were any casualties. While these stories may seem outrageous, there are perfectly logical reasons why owners explain and over-explain instructions for their pets' care, says Nancy R. Gies, the director of the Centre for Human-Animal Interaction at Virginia Commonwealth University. For one thing, she says, animals can't entirely grasp the concept of time, which can make a simple trip to the store feel like abandonment. You can explain to a young child that you are leaving and coming back, says Jane Greer, a family therapist in New Jersey, who runs an Instagram account for her Coton de Tulia, Riley. But with a dog, they don't know.

may explain why guilt-ridden pet owners leave long lists of what Reddit pet sitters call enrichments to distract from the owner's absence, whether it's a t-shirt that smells like the owner or favourite music and TV shows that must be played on repeat. Brenda the accountant has a screen addiction, Rennie Weller, a jewellery designer in Los Angeles, says of her multi-poo. She tells sitters her dog needs plenty of TV time and instructs them to go to YouTube, search dog videos and give Brenda hours of scrolls. According to a 2023

0: be closer in their inner circle than family and friends. Many pet owners also feel a strong sense of emotional debt to their animals, adds Greer. Human relationships are very tough, she says. Your pet may be the one non-judgmental being in your life. They'll love you even if you're not a very good person. Maybe that's the reason we indulge our pets' eccentricities and fears, no matter how absurd. Carol Mithers used to leave excruciatingly detailed instructions about her scrappy chow mix, Casey, including this warning. If you see or hear the Goodyear blimp, grab the leash tightly and get home as fast as you can. Casey was terrified of blimps. Once I had to literally lie on top of him to keep him from running into a busy street, says Mithers, who is the author of Rethinking Rescue, Dog Lady and the Story of America's Forgotten People and Pets. Rational or not, elaborate pet instructions are clearly a projection of our love, G says. We owe our pets and adore them, even when they are diabolical. That perhaps accounts for one ominous instruction left for a pet sitter who later shared it on TikTok. Jasper cannot be trusted. Good luck. And that article was from Reader's Digest, June-July 2026, pages 29 to 31.
1: And Murray is going to bring us our next article.
2: This one comes from Australia's Most Bizarre Crimes by Peter Coleman, pages 68 to 71, A Thievish Disposition. I'm one of those people who loses all self-control the moment I walk into a bookstore. I inevitably walk away 4 books heavier and $140 lighter. My internal dialogue usually goes something like this. Question: have you read all the books you have at home? Answer: not even close. My to-be-read pile could fill 2 bookcases. Question: so should you be spending more money on books? Answer: yes, absolutely. I need and deserve them. It turns out this is a timeless experience. On Wednesday, the 26th of October, 1898, The Argus, a daily Melbourne newspaper, reported a court case presided over by Magistrate Joseph Panton. A young dressmaker named Julia Neal was accused of stealing 3 books and a music portfolio. Police searched her Carlton home and discovered another book, apparently taken from a set of volumes, entitled Exposition on the Apocalypse. Sounds like a real page-turner. Julia claimed the book had been given to her by someone who knew her interest in Christadelphian literature. The scene of the crime was Cole's Book Arcade, Bourke Street Mall, Melbourne. Founded in 1883 by the eccentric bookseller E.W. Cole, it was the largest bookstore in the world, boasting an incredible 2 million titles. It was also what marketing execs today call an immersive customer experience. Visitors entered the arcade through a bright rainbow arch that led them into a festival of books, live music, plants, talking birds, monkeys, sweets, toys, garden ornaments, funny pictures, optical illusions, and funhouse mirrors. Cole encouraged people to visit when they needed some time out. No one has to buy, said a sign in the store. You can read what you like. It was celebrated as the grandest bookshop in the world, and visited by such literary greats as Rudyard Kipling and Mark Twain. When a government regulation that dictated early closing times for bookshops threatened to shut the store down in 1896, 30,000 people signed a petition to keep it open. Everybody loved Cole's Book Arcade. Well, almost everybody. It's clear Magistrate Panton wasn't the biggest fan. He took exception to the fact that customers could wander about and pick up books at their leisure. This might seem a strange criticism to modern bookshop goers. Isn't that how all bookstores work? But at the time, most bookstores required customers to ask a staff member before they could look at a book. According to Magistrate Panton, the freedom offered at Cole's Book Arcade was making people steal books. Temptation is thrown in the way of people who really are not thieves, he said at Julia Neal's hearing. This place makes more thieves than any institution in Melbourne. Talk about victim blaming. E.W. Cole refused to take the accusation lying down. He sent a letter defending the Book Arcade to the editor of The Argus. Sir, on returning from another colony today, I was surprised and pained to read in your paper on Wednesday the words uttered by Mr. Panton.

0: from the bench on Tuesday last, referring to the Book Arcade. Mr. Panton has a strong bias against the Book Arcade. He can see the worst, but not the best side. In the public library, any person is allowed to go into the bays and handle the books alone. There is temptation for the dishonestly inclined, but will Mr. Panton venture to call the public library a thief-making establishment, because dishonest persons can easily steal there? The public library is a grand institution and does far more good than harm, and so does the Book Arcade. I deem the above a sufficient answer to Mr. Panton's strictures against the Books Arcade. Yours, etc., E. W. Cole. But the war of words didn't end there. On the 5th of November 1898, Magistrate Panton was back in the Argus after presiding over another case of book theft. This time, a young woman named Ellen Smith was accused of stealing several books from Cole's Book Arcade and attempting to sell them off at a newsagent in Richmond. She confessed to the crime, but her lawyer claimed there were mitigating circumstances. For the defence, Mr. Rogers contended that the books were left open for everyone to take, and there was no supervision. His client pleaded guilty. She had no apparent reason for stealing the books and did not know why she took them. Talk about poor impulse control. Of course, Magistrate Panton took the opportunity to throw more shade at the Book Arcade. He claimed his comments about the store represented the opinion of every magistrate in Melbourne. "We regret that facilities are afforded by these narrow passages," he said, referring to the arrangement of the bookshelves in the arcade. "They do not admit without obstruction all the immense traffic that passes through there." How were people supposed to not steal books when the bookstore made it so easy? A couple of days later, Magistrate Panton resumed the hearing of Julia Neal. E. W. Cole sent along Barrister Dr. T. P. McInerney to ask Magistrate Panton to, quote, qualify, unquote, his statements about the Book Arcade, but the magistrate wouldn't budge. "By the correspondence that has taken place on the subject," he said, "E. W. Cole has had a very good advertisement gratis." Apparently, Cole should have been grateful for the free publicity. Dr. McInerney insisted Cole's Book Arcade didn't turn people into thieves. If someone stole from the store, it was because they already had a thievish disposition. The magistrate answered by referring to a recent case of boys stealing books from the arcade. "These boys were not originally thieves," he said. "If you will refer to the record of conviction, you will see that our remarks are borne out. That is quite enough." He concluded by sentencing Julia Neal to a £5 fine or 1 week in prison. Case closed. Or was it? An article published in the Argus 6 years later showcased Cole's ingenious solution for shutting up the mean-spirited magistrate. There had been a significant drop in the number of book thieves appearing before the bench since the Julia Neal hearing. The article explained why. Some years ago, it was the practice to prosecute offenders, with the result that Mr. Panton complained of the number of cases brought before him and condemned the Book Arcade as a resort of thieves and pickpockets. Since then, though many cases of pilfering are detected, prosecutions rarely follow, unless the thief becomes defiant or is known to be a frequent offender. How could Magistrate Panton complain about the number of shoplifters if Cole didn't report them? It was, as they say, a boss move. E. W. Cole for the win. And that was from Australia's Most Bizarre Crimes by Peter Coleman, pages 68 to 71, A Thievish Disposition.
1: 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It's great to have your company. This article is from the June-July Reader's Digest, page 27, Smart Animals. These Caddies Work for Peanuts by Carolyn Fanning. Golfers come from all over the world to see the famed goat caddies at Sylvie's Valley Ranch, a resort in Seneca, Oregon. "I play a ton of golf," says Sophie McFall, who drove 5 hours to be caddied by Bogey, an American range goat, "and I've never done something like that. Most of the 4,000 goats who grow up on the ranch each year roam the property, grazing on overgrowth to reduce wildfire risk and keep invasive plant species at bay. But a select few are scouted for the rancher's most prestigious job, toting golfers' balls, clubs, tees and beers down the fairway. Bogey, putter, mulligan and long drive, the Caddyshack's current residents, are known more for their good nature, and yes, willing to work for peanuts, than for their golf IQ. Still, McFall says she prefers them to human caddies. This is more fun. So that was from Smart Animals, titled These Caddies Work for Peanuts, from Reader's Digest, June-July 2026.
2: And this next article is from Mind Food Magazine, July 2026, pages 10 to 13. The Ultimate Ingredient. As she prepares to enter the famous Great British Bake Off tent, writer, chef and culinary conversationalist like no other, Nigella Lawson reflects on food, family, independence and a fusion of fine pleasures along the way, revealing the ingredients of a life well lived. Words by Violet Wilder. A conversation with Nigella Lawson could legitimately be one of many things. Likely it begins as a discourse over food. It may likely evolve into hospitality, hosting, family and other relationships, through fashion, philosophy and, well, paper laminating techniques, but more on that later. The conclusion to be reached from the iconic author of 14 generational cookbooks and almost as many delectable television series is that Lawson is someone whose greatest love is not actually the consumption of food, but the experiences layered around it. Someone commented once that I speak the language of paying attention, she begins. I thought at first that was a peculiar thing to say, but when I considered it more, it was a nice compliment to receive. I think we can very easily get lost in the big things, particularly given the way the world is in 2026. It's big actions, big gestures, big ideas, and it's easy to become wrapped up in that way of thinking. In reality, there's so much more satisfaction out there by focusing on the intricacies of a meal, of people gathered around a table, of rituals, memories, individual flavours. These are the things that can transform an ordinary day into something far richer.
0: Connecting through cooking. Lawson's ability to connect on a human level is arguably why her arrival in the famous white tent of the Great British Bake Off feels so perfectly timed. The program has long occupied a unique place in television culture, a cookery institution where success feels communal rather than competitive, majoring more on techniques, warmth, humour, humanity, stories, and the occasional serving of catastrophic culinary imperfection. Its appeal lies not in triumph over others, but in encouragement and enthusiasm. Contestants help one another, and failure is met with empathy rather than ridicule. There is something very moving about watching people create food that genuinely matters to them, reflects Lawson. What people choose to make isn't simply a recipe, it's a memory, a family story, a connection to a particular place or person. That's one of the reasons audiences connect so strongly with programs like Bake Off. They recognise something familiar in those stories. And on the other side of it, it should be said that while we all make the occasional mistake, technical skill across the board has improved immeasurably over the years. Lawson is a notable coup for the show, despite its own standing as a food forerunner. Since her breakout in the mid-80s, she has become one of the most distinctive voices in food writing and broadcasting. She rose from writer on The Spectator out of the shadow of her father Nigel, former UK Chancellor of the Exchequer, and into the freelance world, where she began styling elegant food pieces for the likes of Vogue, The Daily Telegraph, The Observer, and others. Her cookbooks became synonymous with the romance and therapy of food, with a kitchenware range and significant BBC contract arriving thereafter. Unfortunately, at the same time, Lawson's private life did not follow the same linear path to happiness. First husband, John Diamond, was diagnosed with throat cancer and passed away in March 2001. The couple had two children together, Cosima and Bruno. A second marriage, to Charles Saatchi, was tumultuous at times and led to divorce in 2013, after a decade together. That all means her life off-screen these days is kept fiercely private. Instead, she chooses to occupy a space where an eponymous brand extends little further than the edges of the kitchen table. And yes, while others have built restaurant empires, accumulated Michelin stars, or launched sprawling commercial brands, neither Gordon, Jamie, Heston, nor any other of her contemporaries can claim to occupy such a space where food is celebrated so wholesomely on atmosphere and feeling, not just recipes. From her first notable tome, How to Eat, in 1998, the appeal has always rested on something larger than food itself. Comfort, companionship, curiosity, travel, family, and pleasure. I've always been interested in the emotional side of it all, she says, and have never disguised that or sought to shy away from it. Some chefs pursue that way of thinking in a sentimental or nostalgic way, thinking about the past, but really for me, it's all in the present and what it means there and then. So when people tell me they cooked one of my recipes, what interests me isn't whether they followed it exactly, it's who they cooked it for and the occasion. It is the story around it. That's where the real meaning tends to be.
2: Renewed appreciation. The past few years have only strengthened that mantra. Like many people, Lawson emerged from the strange stillness of the pandemic with a renewed appreciation for the everyday rituals that often go unnoticed. I don't think we should romanticise difficult periods because living through COVID-19 was pretty hellish, she says. Yet if we can find any upside from the whole thing, it's that people rediscovered certain things about themselves, including the value of home, of cooking, and obviously of staying connected. There was something revealing about having so many distractions removed. We became aware again of what sustains us when everything else falls away, and for many people, food was central to that. Not because it solved anything, more because it offered moments of comfort, creativity, and connection, she says. Some may suppose that COVID-19 also removed a desire for celebrity culture, a relief to Lawson. I think we live in a mode that often encourages people to reveal everything, and that's not necessarily healthy. There is something valuable about having experiences that belong entirely to you. Privacy isn't about secrecy, it's about creating and maintaining space. Some thoughts need time before they're shared. Some memories become more meaningful because they remain personal. I've never felt an obligation to make every aspect of my life public, she says. As a result, we see Lawson as the cook, the writer, the ultimate host, and not much more, except perhaps the woman who can transform a slice of chocolate cake into something approaching poetry. It is precisely these sensibilities that make her such a natural fit for Bake Off. The program has never really been about baking alone. Viewers return year after year because the tent represents an increasingly rare vision of family and community. Conceived by Love Productions, the show was originally pitched to the BBC in 2009 after failing to interest other channels for years. Commissioning editor Charlotte Moore went for the concept, albeit with an insistence of the show being developed across a six-month period. It debuted in August 2010 with judges Mary Berry and Paul Hollywood, plus presenters Mel Giedroyc and Sue Perkins. The format focused on friendly amateur bakers competing for a glass cake stand and bragging rights rather than large monetary prizes. Over its first few years, it grew from a modest BBC Two program into an unexpected cultural juggernaut. By 2014, its massive viewership, over 14 million, prompted a move to BBC One. Yet within 2 years, negotiations between the BBC and Love over a new deal had collapsed, resulting in the series moving to Channel 4. In 2026, only Paul Hollywood remains from the original lineup. Yet the show's popularity endures, having been exported successfully with overseas versions in the US, Canada, Brazil, Ireland, Kenya, and of course Australia and New Zealand. As far as the British version is concerned, in many ways the presenter's arrival as judge feels less like a television appointment and more a cultural inevitability.
0: World on a plate. There will undoubtedly be glamour, wit, intelligence, and no shortage of memorable observations. Yet beneath all of that lies something far more valuable, an understanding that food is never merely about consumption. Of all the influences that inform Lawson, travel still sits at the peak. "I've always ventured around the world with enormous curiosity," she says. "Food may be the doorway into a culture, but it's never the whole story. I love architecture. I love wandering through neighbourhoods. I love bookshops and markets and cafes where you can sit for hours and watch life unfold around you." One of the joys of travelling is that it reminds you how many different ways there are to live. You realise very quickly that your own habits and assumptions are not universal, she says. Italy remains a particular favourite for Lawson, who adores the way its people treat meals with respect, but not reverence, a brand of pleasure without pretension that informs so much of how she discusses food. Italians understand instinctively that gathering around a table is one of life's great civilising rituals, and they do it with an absence of guilt, she says. There isn't this constant negotiation between enjoyment and virtue. Food is allowed to be pleasurable, and that seems like a very sensible way to approach it. True to those ideas, the foodie rarely goes anywhere without Tabasco sauce and Meldon salt in her handbag, while she names the humble roast chicken as her favourite dish. "I think as you get older, you move towards simpler things. In total, there is perspective, confidence, and a growing understanding of who you are and what matters to you, rather than what people assume you should like. When I was younger, I did worry about external validation, and I think many of us do. As time moves on, you become less interested in approval and more in authenticity. You stop asking whether everyone else likes something and start asking whether you like it."
2: Preserving precious things. That growing sense of self-assurance has shaped her professional life too. "There is freedom in recognising that you don't have to do everything," she says. "Time becomes more precious and you become more protective of it. That doesn't make you less ambitious, it simply means you're more interested in spending your energy on things that genuinely excite and inspire you, like people, books, and laminating little recipe cards at home," she laughs. "I do like to preserve the things that are dear to me. And when someone passes down a recipe, they're usually passing down something else as well. A family history, a tradition, a memory. So we have to respect and protect that." I think that's one of the reasons food remains so powerful. It has this remarkable ability to preserve fragments of people and places long after they've gone. Ultimately, the challenges Lawson has experienced throughout life have offered her a profound appreciation for the present moment. While she rarely dwells publicly on personal hardship, its influence can be detected in the way she talks about gratitude, resilience, and joy. "I think all of us eventually learn that life is unpredictable," she says. "Things happen that you never anticipated. Plans change, people leave, circumstances shift. The temptation is to become fearful or guarded. But I think the better response is to remain open, curious, and to keep finding reasons to engage with the world around you. That's not to say difficult things don't exist. It just means refusing to allow them to diminish your capacity for wonder." While the fundamentals remain the same for Lawson, food, writing, travel, conversation, curiosity, the emphasis has clearly shifted. She has less urgency now, less desire to prove anything. What emerges instead is a woman increasingly comfortable with her own voice and increasingly confident in the values that have guided her throughout her life. "There is a tremendous freedom in accepting who you are," she says, "not because you've reached some final destination, but because you've stopped trying to become somebody else. I think many women spend years carrying expectations that don't necessarily belong to them. I'm not doing that anymore. I like me too much." And Nigella's favourite baking treats. Chocolate cake. Nigella is famous for her chocolate Guinness cake, a rich, forgiving bake that yields a tender, fudgy crumb. She also loves her devil's food cake and a simple gluten-free dense chocolate loaf cake. Cookie pot. Rather than perfectly shaped cookies, Lawson enjoys chocolate chip cookie dough pots, a gooey, melt-in-the-mouth dough baked in a dish and eaten warm with a spoon and ice cream. And pavlova. Nigella loves airy pavlovas. She has created many variations, ranging from a light and utterly delicious passion fruit pavlova to a rich, wintry and exuberant chestnut pavlova. And that was The Ultimate Ingredient from Mind Food Magazine, July 2026, pages 10 to 13.
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1: 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And our readers are going to share this next article. Murray's going to ask the questions and Kim's going to give us the answers.
0: This next item comes from Reader's Digest of June and July, pages 119 to 120. Brain Games, Word Power. Soon you'll be chanting USA, USA. That's because this issue's words have those three letters in that order, as in reusable or sausage, in honour of America's 250th birthday this summer. Get the party started by choosing the correct definitions, then head cross-country to page 118 to see how you did. By Sarah Chassay. Question 1. Perusal. Is it A. Rejection, B. Inspection, C. Selection?
2: And the answer is B. Inspection. After a quick perusal of the spa's menu, I decided on a hot stone massage.
0: Question 2. Crusade. Is it A. Fight, B. Wander, C. Imprison?
2: And the answer is A. Fight. Mr. Wu has long crusaded for an espresso machine in the teacher's lounge.
0: Question 3. Espousal. Is it A. Legal duty, B. Secret mission, C. Adoption of a cause?
2: And the answer is C. Adoption of a cause. The governor's espousal of a new sales tax has hurt her popularity.
0: Question 4. Accusatory. Is it A. Commonly used, B. Assigning blame, C. Backed by evidence?
2: And the answer is B. Assigning blame. If you're not angry, then why are you shooting me that accusatory glare?
0: Question 5. Medusa. Is it A. Paramedics kit, B. Adult jellyfish, C. Bossy woman?
2: And the answer is B. Adult jellyfish. Over its lifetime, a jellyfish grows from an egg to a polyp to a medusa.
0: Question 6. Causative. Is it A. Containing acid, B. Bringing about, C. Single-minded?
2: And the answer is B. Bringing about. Alcohol was a causative factor in the car crash.
0: Question 7. Sousaphone. Is it A. Jolly drunk, B. Tropical bird, C. Circular tuba?
2: And the answer is C. Circular tuba. The sousaphone's shape allows a player to wear it while marching.
0: Question 8. Thousandfold. Is it A. Multiplied by 1,000, B. Exactly 1,000, or C. Divided by 1,000?
2: And the answer is A, multiplied by 1,000. My viral TikTok resulted in a 1,000-fold increase in followers.
0: Question 9. Docusate. Is it A, recycled paper, B, digestive medicine, C, short film?
2: And the answer is B, digestive medicine. Post-surgery, Matt had to take an antibiotic, a painkiller and a docusate.
0: Question 10. Pupusa. Is it A, stuffed corn cake, B, cocooned caterpillar, C, evil spirit?
2: And the answer is A, stuffed corn cake. Pupusas can be filled with cheese, beans, meat and or vegetables.
0: Question 11. Lazy Susan. Is it A, couch potato, B, yellow flour, or C, revolving tray?
2: And the answer is C, revolving tray. Javier keeps his spices on a lazy Susan by the stove.
0: Question 12. Recusant. Is it A, disqualifying, B, disobedient, or C, disciplined?
2: And the answer is B, disobedient. As a teenager, Amber was recusant, rebellious and reckless.
0: Question 13. Crusado. Is it A, Spanish bullfighter, B, French appetizer, or C, old Portuguese coin?
2: And the answer is C, old Portuguese coin. Crusados were gold or silver coins with a cross on the back.
0: Babirusa. Is it A, a wild pig, B, headscarf, C, vegetable stew?
2: And the answer is A, wild pig. Native to Indonesia, the Babirusa is known for its large tusks.
0: Question 15. Spousal. Is it A, related to marriage, B, related to whales, or C, related to Hemp Reader's Digest?
2: And the answer is A, related to marriage. The way my husband loads the dishwasher often causes spousal tension, Amelia joked.
0: And that was Brain Games, Word Power from Reader's Digest of June-July 2026, pages 119 to 120. This next article is titled, Don't Know ETFs from LICs? This Beginner's Guide to Investing May Help, by Lacey Filipich from abc.net.au, 4th of August 2026. Have you ever thought about investing in shares but don't know where to start? If you've put it off because you've found the terminology intimidating, you're not alone. It can feel like a foreign language when you first start, but I promise it's much less scary than it looks when you get into it. When it comes to acronyms about shares, I have a favourite, ETF, which stands for Exchange Traded Fund. ETFs are part of a group known as index funds. What does an index fund do? With so much uncertainty in the world, it's hard to reliably predict what a single company or even a single industry will do over the long term. To combat uncertainty, the popular advice is to diversify, to hold investments across many asset types, industries, and countries. That way, when some do poorly, others balance them out. It's an attempt to smooth performance, and while it's no guarantee of success, it can reduce risk and improve your chances of a good outcome. It used to be hard to build a diversified portfolio on a small budget, since you don't always have enough money to buy the minimum per share amount for lots of companies. For $500 worth on the Australian Securities Exchange, ASX. But it's much easier now with index funds like ETFs, which are a shortcut to diversification. Index funds buy a range of investments. Then you buy shares in the index fund. A single share in an index fund represents indirect ownership of all the shares it holds, so you're getting diversification that way. There are index funds for all sorts of asset groupings. For example, they might invest in the ASX 200, the 200 biggest companies on the ASX. Buying a fund like this is like voting for the share market to go up rather than any single company or industry, since the fund buys and sells companies as they enter or leave the index. It's self-correcting. Other index funds hold gold mining companies, cryptocurrency, the top 10,000 companies globally, or bonds and commodities. There's a plethora to choose from, so it's important to carefully consider which ones you buy, including 1. What they invest in. Every dollar you invest is a vote for the future you want. Once you own a share in a fund, you're supporting all the assets it holds on your behalf. There's a plethora of index funds to choose from, so it's important to carefully consider which ones you buy. Adobe stock. If you're worried about AI, you might not want a fund holding companies involved in it. If you're worried about environmental damage, you might not want one holding fossil fuel producers. ETFs publish complete holdings lists on their websites, so you can go straight to the source to see what each ETF holds. Overseas investments can mean slightly more complicated tax affairs, so keep that in mind if you value simplicity. 2. Their fees. Index funds charge shareholders a fee for managing the fund. Just like fees in superannuation, it effectively comes out of your investment. You can check what fees your index fund is charging and whether another fund is doing the same investment strategy for lower fees elsewhere. 3. Your goals. As with any listed share, index funds can help shareholders build wealth in 2 ways. Growth, as the value of the underlying investments goes up. Income, as the shareholders get some of the profits as dividends. You can get both growth and income in a single index fund, but some focus more heavily on one over the other. If your goal is to hold the shares forever and use the income for your living costs, check your chosen index fund pays reasonable dividends before you buy. 4. Other types of index funds. If you're keen on ETFs, it's worth checking out their brethren. I particularly like listed investment companies, LICs. ETFs get the most press, but LICs do the same job through a different structure. ETFs use a trust structure, forcing them to pass income on to shareholders. All assets in the ETF must be sold when the trust expires, so shareholders can have a forced capital gain event if the trust wraps up, a rare but annoying occurrence for investors who wanted to hold their shares forever. And that was Don't Know ETFs from LICs, This Beginner's Guide to Investing May Help by Lacey Filipich, 4th of August 2026 on abc.net.au.
2: 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A record 59% of Australian drinkers have made the move to cut back on their alcohol consumption this past year. 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Crafting non-alcoholic spirits like Liars or Four Pillars Bandwagon to mimic the complex burn and botanical profile of the real deal is closer to alchemy than chemistry. Their price points reflect that high-end production. And that was The Sober Curious Shift from The Art of Living, Facts and Fun, Reader's Digest, February-March 2026, page 21.
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2: 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On Second Thought, Never is a Long Time to Not Change Your Mind by Reader's Digest Readers. A New Dawn. You'd think a job that required rising at 6:30 a.m. would convert a lifelong night owl like me, but it didn't. I'd still stay up watching late-night TV shows and my husband had to drag me out of bed each morning. Then I switched to a job where I worked from 4 p.m. until midnight. Life was great. I could stay up until 2 a.m. I kept that schedule after retirement, but realised I was sitting alone at night while my husband slept, and vice versa. After one particularly long day, I crashed early and woke up at 7 a.m. My husband asked if I'd like to go for a walk with him. The morning was beautiful, with the fading moon and rising sun. It turned into 2 days of early walks, then a week, and now a year. I never thought I'd willingly wake up for the sunrise. By Gail Clark. Dogs and their tricks. I always said no to volunteering at the animal shelter because I thought it would be too depressing. A year ago, I finally agreed to help out. It's a lot of hard work, it can be stressful, and yes, it's tough to see what some animals go through. But it's the most rewarding and fun volunteer job I've ever had. There's no better feeling than watching an animal, one that you cared for, find a home. By Susan Silver. Change is brewing. During graduate school, I spent summers working for a construction company. A coffee truck would pull up to the job site and concrete pourers and steel workers would line up to order big steaming cups of coffee. When my turn came, I didn't have the courage to say, "Can I have a hot chocolate?" So I tried coffee for the first time. I liked it. Who knew? By Paul Bailey. Losses and gains. My wife convinced me to join my cousin's weight loss group, despite my resistance. It was a large group, pardon the pun, made up entirely of women. By the third week, I'd lost the most weight of anyone in the group. Everyone cheered and made me feel so good about myself. I paid the small membership fee and lost nearly 140 pounds in a year. I became the leader of 12 chapters in my state and made countless friends. Second guessing can make a difference in your life. I'm living proof. By John Murray. A flipped decision. My son wanted a trampoline, but I was afraid he'd get injured, so I refused to have one on our property. He was determined, and after several attempts, he came up with a winning argument. What if you hear an ambulance whizzing down the street but don't realise it's me because I was hurt on someone else's defective trampoline? That was all it took. I ordered the safest trampoline I could find, and he and his friends had years of cautious fun on it. By Anne Shipley. Going faux. After the kids moved out, my husband and I bought an artificial Christmas tree. I was certain we'd wind up donating it to Goodwill, but it was a smart purchase. No more cleaning up needles or disposing of a real tree. Our fake tree is easy to set up, decorate and store, though I do miss the smell of fresh cut pine. By Sharon Silver. A sweet surprise. I grew up not liking sweet potatoes. My mum didn't, so I was convinced I wouldn't either. Years later, our cafeteria was serving sweet potato fries, and I told my story to a co-worker. She said I was being childish and shamed me into trying some. Now, not only do I like sweet potato fries, but I'll even have just a baked sweet potato for a quick meal. L.M. Adopting a new perspective. A few years ago, my great-nephews were taken away from their mother. One was 4 years old, the other a three-month-old baby. When initially asked to take them in, I said no. My husband and I had never wanted kids, and by that point he had passed away and I was almost 60. But when I looked at their little faces, I couldn't imagine them entering foster care. I'm now the legal guardian of a 9-year-old and a 4-year-old. I bought my first house, for them really, and at 64 I'm raising a family. By Sherry Cannon. A real change of heart. I've had a life full of challenges, failures and satisfaction. I've lived in extreme poverty, as well as abroad and in comfort. I used to say, if I die tomorrow, I'd die happy. But in June, my granddaughter was born. Now, if I knew I was going to die tomorrow, I'd beg, please God, give me several years with my granddaughter. By Rafalda Labato. Rising to the occasion. Our daughter was an honor student home from Penn State for the summer. One night she came back from her restaurant hostess job and said she met a wonderful guy there. He was a Temple University dropout, lived in an apartment with another girl, he swore they only shared rent, and often called our daughter for emergency rides to work when his old beat-up car didn't start. Safe to say, we weren't sold on him at the time. Today he's the wonderful father of two kind and successful kids. He's respectful and interested in what we have to say. He likes to cook and often sends dinners over to our house. But most of all, he's an excellent, caring husband to our daughter. By Joyce Anagnostache. The med student becomes the teacher. I planned to be a doctor, but nearly failed an organic chemistry course and had to choose another career path. I'd never wanted to be a teacher. The thought of spending every day with noisy, wiggly kids didn't appeal. But when teacher friends invited me to observe their classrooms, I was surprised to find quiet learning environments. They showed me their curricula, which had room for creativity. I decided to give teaching a try, even though it meant going back to school. The first class I taught was made up of 30 delightful second graders. They loved learning, and I was patient and firm. Now I've been an elementary school classroom teacher, special education teacher, librarian, and counsellor. Thank heavens for organic chemistry, by Gloria Bolduc. And that was On Second Thought from Reader's Digest, June-July 2026, pages 72 to 74.
0: 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The RD List, Read, Watch, Listen, Film. Tuna, starring Leo Woodall and Dustin Hoffman, by Mara Rheinstein. A pretty pitch-perfect thriller. Nikki White, Leo Woodall, is a soft-spoken former keyboard virtuoso who can no longer play because of his hypersensitivity to loud noises. Now he wears special earphones and works all over New York City as a loyal assistant to charming piano tuner Harry Horowitz, Dustin Hoffman. But after his mentor falls ill and runs up hefty medical bills, White reluctantly agrees to put his highly developed audio superpowers to use in a dangerous new business, cracking safes. Though White eventually wants out, "I'm just a tuner, man," he tells the gang of crooks dependent on every twist of his wrist, his desperation constantly gets the best of him. Not only does the tension build to a satisfying and surprisingly emotional crescendo, it's underscored by the jazziest musical composition you'll hear all year. Film, Remarkably Bright Creatures, starring Sally Field and Alfred Molina. Behold the warm yet unlikely bond between a cranky widow and a giant Pacific octopus. Tova Sullivan, Sally Field, spends her off hours cleaning at a local aquarium, where she keeps a special lookout for an aging mollusk named Marcellus. She's soon joined on the night shift by Cameron Casmore, Lewis Pullman, a loner decades her junior, who is in search of his long-lost father. Little do the two realise that the wise and weary octopus is listening in on all their conversations, and Marcellus concludes, via narration voiced by Alfred Molina, that they all need to break free of their respective confines to embark on new journeys. Based on the novel by Shelby Van Pelt, this heartfelt tale shows how establishing connection restores the soul. Whistler by Anne Patchett. Who is your favourite person? If you're lucky, you see them often. It's been almost 45 years since Daphne Fuller's beloved stepfather, Eddie Triplett, uncharacteristically left without a word. Suddenly, there he is in the same gallery as her at the Metropolitan Museum of Art. The unfolding of their new relationship as they get reacquainted as adults and discover still kindred spirits is juxtaposed with flashbacks of 1980, when a snowy car wreck changed it all. Author Anne Patchett's love of books breathes through Daphne and Eddie, both aspiring novelists, as they rewrite the story of their fractured family. By Jody L. Rolina. And books. I Love the Whole World, by Victoria Hannan. Leslie had felt for some time that life was a series of things that just happened to her. When her physiotherapist husband dumps her for a woman with superior posture, she finds herself lost without a map. A ticket out of her misery comes in the form of an all-expenses-paid trip to the bright lights of Las Vegas. Wonder, Leslie discovers, can be found in the most unexpected of places. Soon she falls in love with the beauty of the desert, its art and its people, and finds her way back to herself. Read in Fiction Favourites, Liar's Creek, by Matt Goldman. Clay Hawkins left his rural Minnesota town to pursue a professional soccer career abroad and to escape his strained relationship with his sheriff father, Judd Hawkins. Years later, Clay returns with his preteen son and new skills, thanks to a dangerous, clandestine side gig that come in handy when his beloved Uncle Teddy disappears. Clay must work with his now-retired father to find out what happened to Teddy, all while repairing old familial wounds. It's a twisty mystery set against the gorgeous woods and streams of Minnesota from an Emmy-winning TV writer turned novelist by Amy Riley. And that was from Reader's Digest, June-July, pages 106 to 110, The RD List, Read, Watch, Listen Film.
2: And this next article is called Life, from Reader's Digest, June-July 2026, pages 16 to 17. I'm short and stout, so buying attractive clothes can be something of an adventure. But a friend of mine gave it her best shot when she bought me a gorgeous white dress as a present. I happily tried it on and modelled it for my brother. "Well, what do you think?" I asked. He gave me the once-over and answered, "You look like a gallon of milk." By Nan Bogosian. When people give me directions and say, "You can't miss it," I'm like, "Oh, you do not know what I'm capable of." By X at Erica Next Door. Scene: my dad offering 8-year-old me a handful of walnuts. Me: "I can't have those, I'm allergic." Dad: "What will happen?" Me: "They make my mouth itch." Dad: "That's just what walnuts do." And that's when my dad learned that he's also allergic to walnuts. By Blair Amani. On Threads. Sometimes the best material on YouTube can be found in the comments section. If idiots could fly, TikTok would be an airport. Surgery is just stabbing someone to life. Regarding Disney's Snow White. If I saw this movie on a plane, I would still walk out. By BoredPanda.com. I was very pregnant when, just days before my due date, my husband fell from the porch roof, sprained both ankles and was restricted to crutches. When I went into labour and he couldn't drive, I took the wheel, stopping every time I had a contraction. Finally, we got to the hospital. I dropped him off at the maternity entrance and he hobbled off to the admitting desk where the nurse told him to go to the emergency room. "No, it's my wife," he said breathlessly. "She's in labour." "Where is she?" the nurse asked. "She's parking the car and bringing in the bags." From gcfl.net. A friend told me that her grandmother had a habit of ending emails and texts with WTF. Since it was out of character for her to curse, my friend asked her, "Grandma, what do you think WTF stands for?" Amused that she would have to explain anything techie to her granddaughter, she replied, "It means wasn't that funny." By Gina Farella Howley. And that was Life, from the Humour Life section of Reader's Digest, June-July 2026, pages 16 to 17.
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4: Welcome to What's News in Aged Care, your weekly look into what's happening in the aged care sector with readings from various print and online publications.
5: I'm Matt Bell, and thanks for joining me for this edition of What's News in Aged Care. Coming up on the program, catastrophic fears. Health staff made list of concerning cases days after Australia's aged care funding tool launched. Aspen returns to familiar ground in Adelaide, acquiring a number of ECH retirement villages, and aged care residents winning back thousands in major fee crackdown. That's later in the program. We start, though, with an article from The Guardian website. It's titled Catastrophic Fears. Health staff made list of concerning cases days after Australia's aged care funding tool launched. It's authored by Melissa Davey. State health officials were so alarmed by a controversial federal government aged care funding tool that they kept a log of hundreds of cases where vulnerable older Australians were severely underassessed. It also led to one senior state health official writing to the federal government to warn of catastrophic outcomes from its algorithmic tool, used to determine support levels for in-home care, and that her staff were, quote, fielding calls from distraught clients and assessors. Documents obtained by Guardian Australia under Freedom of Information laws show officials from four states and the Northern Territory recorded systemic errors that had occurred since the federal government rolled out the Integrated Assessment Tool, IAT, algorithm last November. The IAT includes a questionnaire completed by aged care assessors from state and territory health departments. The information is then analysed by an algorithm which determines the level of funding a person received for support at home packages, as well as their urgency of need. The documents reveal the algorithm was designed by Federal Health and Ageing staff, led by four assistant secretaries overseeing five departmental data scientists, a principal cost modeller, and a director. Days before the IAT algorithm was rolled out, the department barred the IAT's decisions from being overridden by assessors. Within days of launch, people were being underassessed by the algorithm, the documents released by the Federal Department of Health and Ageing reveal. Assessors reported feeling powerless and ethically challenged, while clients were left at risk of deteriorating, remaining in hospital, or being forced into aged care, the documents show. The Director General of WA Health, Dr. Shirley Bowen, became so concerned that she emailed her federal counterpart with a warning. Without a pathway for discretion, a small but vulnerable group of older people might experience catastrophic outcomes while waiting for algorithmically determined access to services, she wrote on the 24th of November. This also creates risks of further discharge delay, blocking access to acute care for others who need it. The documents released to Guardian Australia show departments around the country also emailed their concerns within days and weeks of the tool's rollout. Numerous concerns. In a 7 November email, a staff member with Aged Care Assessment Victoria wrote to the Federal Health Department about feedback it was receiving about concerning outcomes from the IAT algorithm and the assessors not being able to override the outcome.

some examples of clinical assessments conducted in the past week that have resulted in unexpected outcomes, wrote the NT Health Planning System staffer. Assessors and delegates are feeling very disheartened that they are no longer able to use their clinical judgment and years of clinical experience to override the IAT recommendations to achieve optimal consumer outcomes. These outcomes have required many difficult conversations with consumers, families, and providers. This, combined with the lack of respite in the NT, is likely to lead to increased carer stress and increased hospital admissions. The email said the algorithm was particularly failing those with good physical abilities but significant cognitive impairment. A day later, WA Health Strategy and Governance Department also emailed spreadsheets of issues and complaints about the algorithm to the federal government. It sent a second email, marked with high importance, on 20 November that outlined numerous concerns across most of our outlets regarding inappropriate SAH, support at home, classifications. Approving classifications and assessment outcomes that they, aged care assessors, do not agree with does not align with their professional ethics, and they are concerned this has possible legal impacts, the email said. The WA health official said there needed to be a way to quickly escalate errors or override decisions. Keen for any quick advice you can provide on this to avoid negative impacts on older people, the email said. Staff attrition is a very real issue for us at the moment. In Queensland, a state health staffer sent a spreadsheet listing more than 100 examples of unexpected IAT outcomes to the federal government on 18 November. In all but a few cases, the algorithm had underassessed the person's needs, the member of Queensland Health's Policy and Planning Division said in the email, and they will continue to collect examples over the coming months. Within a week, a similar spreadsheet was sent by NT Health, while a representative from Northern New South Wales Health District separately raised a number of issues with the IAT and asked for legislation to be changed to allow for assessors to override wrong algorithm decisions. Our hospital teams are at a loss. In her 24 November email, Bowen, who heads WA Health, said older people who needed Commonwealth-funded home support in order to be discharged from hospital previously received an urgent funding package within 4 weeks. Hospital staff would arrange discharge to short-term rehabilitation or other services in the interim, she said in the email. These same clients are now classified as medium priority, with an estimated 8 to 9 month wait time until support at home services commence. Our hospital teams are at a loss as to how to manage discharge in such circumstances, she wrote in the email. On 12 March, New South Wales Health sent a spreadsheet titled Misaligned IAT Outcomes, recording more than 50 cases where state employed clinicians found the algorithm's funding determination failed to match a person's needs. Asked to comment on the logs of inadequate assessments and concerns revealed by the documents, a Department of Health spokesperson said, "We've listened to people's experience of the system and will deliver a practical, responsible safety net that supports the older people whose circumstances don't fit neatly into a tool. The government will legislate a new assessment escalation pathway to ensure decisions can be reviewed and changed when necessary," the spokesperson said. The government has stopped short of returning human oversight and the ability for assessors to immediately correct wrong algorithm decisions, despite growing calls from clinicians, advocacy groups, and politicians. Instead, the Aged Care Minister, Sam Ray, said in July assessors would have the option to escalate cases to a system governor.
This differs from the existing length

0: the review process, as assessors will be able to escalate cases rather than relying on the older person to start the process. It remains unclear how long the new escalation and review process will take. The documents released to Guardian Australia separately show a number of aged care advocacy organisations, including Ageing Australia, the Older Persons Advocacy Network, OPAN, and Dementia Australia, also sent detailed examples of the algorithm's failures to the federal government soon after it was launched. Delays in assessment, algorithmic misclassification, and inaccessible review processes create a cycle in which urgent needs are not recognised, carers are pushed to exhaustion, older people deteriorate without support, preventable hospitalisations and premature residential aged care entry increase, and some individuals die before receiving any assistance, OPAN wrote to senior department staff. In December, a staff member of Dementia Australia wrote to the department to say the organisation was very concerned by feedback about the IAT. The organisation said support services were telling people with dementia not to bother asking for an IAT assessment, as they have seen a number of people with dementia receiving less or no support, even if their care needs are increasing. In response, a staff member from the department wrote the algorithm had been designed to consistently determine an older person's home support classification. This approach ensures that people with similar characteristics and functional needs receive the same level of funding to support their aged care needs, the response said. Guardian Australia previously revealed the experts consulted to develop the IAT questionnaire were not told the tool would be underpinned by an algorithm being developed internally by the government. That concludes the article, Catastrophic Fears. Health staff made lists of concerning cases days after Australia's aged care funding tool launch, authored by Melissa Davey and taken from the Guardian website.
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0: Our next article comes from the website The Weekly Source. It's titled Aspen Returns to Familiar Ground in Adelaide. It's authored by Ian Horswell. Aspen Group has gone back to a part of the housing market it knows well. Affordable accommodation that most larger investors overlook. The ASX-listed Aspen Group announced on Wednesday, 9th of September, it had settled its $40.5 million acquisition of 198 villas across 20 inner metropolitan Adelaide properties from not-for-profit ECH. The price works out at just $205,000 per villa. The portfolio is a mix of villas occupied under retirement village agreements, properties operating under residential leases with subsidised rents, and vacant homes. The retirement villages are Brenda Court, Cavender Court, Clayton Court, Kunjina, David Court, Day Court, Donald Court, Fuller Court, Granger Court, Henry Court, James Martin Court, Cardella, Lawrence Court, Lindsay Court, Merindee, Murray Court, Prince Court, Reginald Court, Riverhaven, and Stace Lodge. Aspen expects a 6% net rental income yield. The acquisition was first revealed when Aspen released its financial year 26 financial results on the 18th of August. It said the deal would increase the weighting of its portfolio towards residential and lifestyle accommodation. It follows Aspen's $19 million purchase of 129 villas across 19 small retirement villages from Adelaide not-for-profit ACH Group last year. That portfolio also contained a mix of retirement village licences and residential tenancies. Aspen's strategy was to convert the retirement village homes to conventional rentals as they became vacant. The ECH deal gives Aspen considerably more scale at a similar entry yield. Its rental portfolio was essentially full in FY26, with average weekly gross rent rising 6% to $346. Net rental income increased 21% to $42.4 million, while the rental margin improved from 52% to 56%. Aspen has now spent almost $60 million buying 327 Adelaide villas from not-for-profits in little more than a year. They may not be the sort of assets traditional retirement village operators want, but at around $182,000 per villa across the two deals, Aspen clearly sees something in them. That concludes the article, Aspen Returns to Familiar Ground in Adelaide, authored by Ian Horswell and taken from the Weekly Source website. Our next article comes from the Senior website. It's titled Aged Care Residents Winning Back Thousands in Major Fee Crackdown. It's authored by Desiree Savage. Tens of thousands of dollars are to be refunded to aged care residents at the centre of an alleged price gouging dispute, while advocates have welcomed new protections by the government. Upcoming amendments to the Aged Care Rules 2025 will ban long-term aged care residents being charged extra for services that were previously free to them, prior to the new system being implemented last year. The government has acted after widespread complaints and confusion, plus a class action against one aged care provider being launched over claims they took advantage of older Australians using the higher everyday living fee, HELF. We've always said it was unreasonable for providers to start charging older Australians for services they previously received at no cost, said Sam Ray, Minister for Aged Care and Seniors. It's common sense that services a provider was already delivering continue to be provided at no additional cost. The legislative changes will provide certainty for residents, their families and carers, and providers by clarifying how the fee applies to people who were already living in residential aged care before the 1st of November 2025. Still barriers to necessary care, dignity or informed choice. The Older Persons Advocacy Network, OPAN, welcomed the news, but said it did not resolve broader worries and concerns about health and potential exclusion of basic services. It does little to address the uncertainty facing older people who entered or will enter residential aged care after the 1st of November 2025, said Samantha Edmonds, Director of Policy, Education and Systemic Advocacy from OPAN. She said the advocacy network continues to hear concerns about health charges around services many older people reasonably expect to be part of their everyday care, like access to television, access to basic internet, and food options. We remain concerned that by excluding new residents from access to what should be provided services, such as in-room TVs and Wi-Fi, the new Rights-Based Act won't be able to deliver on its intent and health risks, creating a two-tiered aged care system, where quality of life may depend on an older person's ability to pay rather than genuine choice, Edmonds said. OPAN is not opposed to optional extras in aged care. However, they should never become a barrier to necessary care, dignity or informed choice. Forced refunds after widespread complaints. It comes as the Aged Care Quality and Safety Commission revealed one of the nation's biggest aged care providers has been forced to refund or credit more than $190,000 to almost 350 residents. the Commission's investigations led to services being made available at no additional cost to residents and changes to charging practices and agreements. Aged Care Quality and Safety Commissioner Liz Heffron-Webb said providers should be proactive to identify any resident who may have been impacted and ensure they receive appropriate remediation. When concerns are identified, providers must move quickly to address them, the Commissioner said. That means thoroughly reviewing their practices, identifying all residents who may have been affected, and taking meaningful steps to remediate any harm. The Commission is continuing to assess information received from residents, families, supporters, and other sources, and encouraged anyone with concerns to come forward. In July this year, a class action was launched against one large aged care provider, alleging residents were charged additional fees for services they either couldn't use or were already obliged to receive. That concludes the article, Aged Care Residents Winning Back Thousands in Major Fee Crackdown, authored by Desiree Savage and taken from the Senior website. We now move on to an article from the Aged Care Insight website. It's titled Far From Fixed, Aged Care Workers Take Staffing Campaign to Canberra. It's authored by Stephanie Schultz. Aged care nurses and carers from across Australia have launched a national campaign calling for further reform of the sector, arguing that chronic understaffing, workplace violence, and accountability concerns continue despite changes introduced following the Royal Commission into Aged Care Quality and Safety. The Australia Needs Care You Can Count On campaign was launched at Parliament House in Canberra by the Australian Nursing and Midwifery Federation, ANMF, joined by nurses and care workers from New South Wales, Queensland, and Tasmania. The campaign focuses on three priorities: mandated staffing ratios and skills mix requirements, stronger action to address workplace violence and aggression, greater transparency around the use of aged care funding. The campaign is backed by findings from the Australian Nursing and Midwifery Federation's National Pulse Check of the Aged Care Sector Survey, which gathered responses from 3,552 aged care nurses and care workers. The survey found almost 40% of respondents rated staffing levels at their workplace as poor or very poor, while nearly half reported inadequate nursing to care staff ratios. Almost half said they did not have enough time to provide care to residents. Australian Nursing and Midwifery Federation Federal Secretary Annie Butler said the workers across the sector continued to report significant concerns. The ANMF is acting on feedback from thousands of our members in aged care, who have told us systemic issues are continuing to affect the quality of the care they can provide to old Australians in aged care facilities. They've told us that aged care is not fixed, she said. That's why we've launched the Australia Needs Care You Can Count On campaign, to secure real, enforceable change that creates a high-performing aged care sector and puts the care of older Australians ahead of providers' profits. We must ensure nurses and care workers are protected, supported, and better resourced in their workplace, to finally have a sector that provides care every older Australian can count on. A group of aged care nurses and carers from the New South Wales Nurses and Midwives Association travelled to Canberra to support the campaign. Union General Secretary Michael Waits said improvements had been made in recent years, but major challenges remained. The aged care sector has seen some improvements in recent years, but it is far from being fixed, he said. In the face of care minutes not being complied with, we need ratios to deliver better staffing and skill mix in aged care. safer workplaces to prevent workplace violence, and greater transparency of taxpayer funding. These are all practical reforms that can help to build an aged care sector that works now and into the future. Among the campaign's key demands is replacing the current care minute system with mandated staffing ratios aligned with evidence-based benchmarks, including a workforce mix of 30% registered nurses, 20% enrolled nurses, and 50% personal care workers. The survey also highlighted workplace violence as a continuing issue, with almost all respondents reporting they had experienced or witnessed at least one incident of workplace violence or aggression in the previous year. More than three quarters reported verbal abuse, and almost 70% reported physical aggression. New South Wales Nursing and Midwives Association Assistant General Secretary Katrina Bauer said stronger oversight was needed to ensure existing reforms achieved their intended outcomes. Historic reforms such as registered nurse 24/7 coverage and minimum care minutes were designed to lift standards in aged care, but currently there are serious gaps in compliance which risk undermining it all, she said. Nurses and carers are continuing to report unsafe workloads to us, as well as ongoing staffing shortages across the sector, which is why we are participating in this national campaign. The campaign is also calling for standardised public reporting of aged care providers' financial performance and the use of taxpayer funding, as well as stronger regulatory oversight to improve transparency and accountability across the sector. That concludes the article, Far From Fixed, Aged Care Workers Take Staffing Campaign to Canberra, authored by Stephanie Schultz and taken from the Aged Care Insight website. And that also concludes this edition of What's News in Aged Care, keeping you up to date with the latest news and more from the aged care sector. 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I'm Matt Bell. 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
3: 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Significant delays expected. 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
7: On Vision Australia Radio, welcome to selected readings from the September 7th issue of Time magazine. I'm Shelley Gage Brown, and reading with me today is Chris Alderman. Today's program is largely featuring an article called The New Science of Dreaming, and we'll go straight to that and read it in two parts. The Science of Dreaming, What Can We Learn After Dark? By Veronique Greenwood. I'm reclining in a large blue chair in a small dark room, earbuds in, tinted glasses on, eyelids closed. Clasping my head is a swimmer's cap of electrodes fastened under my chin. My fingers are wrapped in sensors. I hear a voice through a monitor. Now we're going to flash some lights. When I see flashes, I am to move my cheek twice in the direction they came from. I get similar instructions about sounds I hear and vibrations I feel in my fingers. Karen Kunkoli, a postdoctoral researcher at University of Cambridge in the UK, and Marco Wolf, a German graduate student working with her, are getting ready to watch me while I dream. No one really knows why people dream. There have been psychoanalytical theories, of course. Sigmund Freud wrote that dreams were a kind of acting out of repressed impulses. And since long before Freud, dreams have been regarded as prophetic. They can feel important, like they ought to mean something. However, when scientists imagine what evolutionary purpose dreams might have, how they might be helping us survive this crazy whirlwind called life, definitive answers have been hard to come by. Whatever insight we might get from thinking about our own dreams is unlikely to be the whole story. Studies suggest we dream multiple times per night and we forget almost all of them. So whatever purpose dreams might serve probably doesn't depend only on our remembering them. Does dreaming help us make memories, learn from our experiences, or is it just keeping us entertained while important business is attended to by the brain? In recent decades, scientists have approached this problem from a number of angles, and today I'm taking part in one such stab at an answer. Kunkoli is a rising star in the world of dream research, the co-inventor of a way to help people dream lucidly. Lucid dreaming, first named in a scientific paper back in 1913, occurs when dreamers realize they are dreaming. In some cases, they can deliberately influence the events of the dream. Lucid dreaming is a skill that can be taught, and Kunkoli is quite good at it. She guesses she has dreamed lucidly about 185 times in her life. In her first lucid dream, she decided to fly, and did. I got a few feet off the ground, breaststroking through the air, she recalls. More than half the population reports having lucid dreamed at some point in their life. 23% say they do regularly. And scientists believe that lucid dreamers could provide a way to test hypotheses about what dreams do, since they may be able to alter dreams on demand. In a landmark study in 2021, Kunkoli and colleagues found that lucid dreamers can sometimes even communicate with scientists in real time, responding to spoken questions by signaling with their eyes under closed lids, for instance. In search of what makes that possible, and in hopes of increasing the frequency of such communication, in her current experiment she is asking me, and in other sessions, about 50 others, to perform the task as we fall asleep of moving our cheeks to signal from which direction a stimulus comes. The hope is that I'll somehow be able to do this, even when I'm unconscious. As I listen to the beeps and start to grow drowsy, I wonder, when I'm dreaming, will I be able to answer? Dreams have not always been a fashionable target of study. When Robert Stickgold, a professor of psychiatry at Harvard Medical School, began to study sleep and dreams in the 1990s, scientists who studied dreams were few and far between. Those who did tended to collect dream reports from people when they woke up and catalogued them. They were usually focused on emphatically rejecting Freud's ideas and suspected that dreams were meaningless. When we sleep, we lose consciousness, which puts us in a vulnerable psychological state, Freud believed. All sorts of weird and unsavory repressed desires could emerge, and the function of dreams is to disguise these from ourselves, he wrote. Freud thought that dreams are an attempt to take these suppressed wishes and convert them into something that would be palatable. So instead of dreaming about wanting to sleep with your mother, or actually sleeping with your mother, you dream about eating a watermelon or something, Stickgold tells me. Their function was to keep you from being woken up by these horrible subconscious desires you had. When in the early 1990s he went to work with J. Allen Hobson, a pioneer of the modern study of dreams who was famously anti-Freudian, it was often assumed that dreams had no function at all, says Stickgold. They were just noise in the neurons. Stickgold didn't believe that dreams hid suppressed desires, but he also wasn't so sure they were pointless. It seemed clear to him that dreams drew on rehashed moments from the recent past, and he began to think about what that meant. Focusing first on sleep, he found that people who learned a new task and then slept on it were better at it after waking than people who tried it again without first going to sleep. Looking more specifically at dreams, in 2000 he dropped a bombshell in the world of dream research. When scientists had healthy people play Tetris before falling asleep, they reported dreaming about the game. But the same thing happened in a group of people with brain damage who'd played the game, despite their having no memory of playing it. This suggested that dreams were drawing on the events of the day, even for people who could not consciously recall them, and working with them somehow. In later experiments, he and Erin Walmsley, now a cognitive neuroscientist at Furman University, discovered that dreaming of a memorization task was correlated with doing it better in the morning. Today, Stickgold is widely perceived as one of the giants of modern dream science, having inspired and trained a generation of researchers. After decades of studying dreams, what does he think they're for? He has some thoughts. He has developed what he calls the next up theory of dreaming, short for network exploration to understand possibilities. The model basically says that while we're sleeping, the brain looks for often very weak associations to waking concerns and then builds a story around it in a dream to see if it's feasible as an explanation of what's going on in our lives, Stickgold says. This would account for the way that everyday concerns, like missing the bus, and unlikely occurrences, being chased by evildoers, can mesh in dreams, forming a mix of strange situations. But it isn't clear how to prove or disprove the idea, Stickgold says. So far, it has been very difficult to prove that a dream is actually causing any effect at all, whether that's learning a new physical skill or learning to navigate a new environment. It's merely been shown that these are associated. That's why lucid dreaming is such an exciting target. If scientists can interfere with a dream while it is happening, they might be able to more directly link waking actions to dreams. This year, Concoli and Ken Paller, a cognitive neuroscientist and a professor at Northwestern University, made inroads with a new study in which they had people play logic puzzles set to music during the day, then told them they might play some of the same songs later on while they slept, which was their cue to keep working on those puzzles in the dream. People who managed to do that were more likely to solve those puzzles the following morning than puzzles that weren't cued by a song. By manipulating dreams in real time, Concoli got a little closer to showing that they might have some power over the waking world. What did dream researchers dream about? The same things as most people. Pieces of the past few days, the homes they grew up in, bizarre catastrophes they cannot prevent. But Wolf and Concoli, my experimenters, who both track their own dreams closely, are paying more attention than most of us. When Wolf was six, his father and sister wanted to teach him inline skating, and after too many failed attempts, he quit. Years later, as a teenager, he accepted a friend's invitation to skate, despite not knowing how, and the night before they were to meet, he found himself dreaming lucidly about skating. Since lucid dreams mean you might have control over what happens, he decided to practice. The next day when I tried again after this long time, I suddenly was able to do it, and within a few weeks, I had actually quite surpassed everyone I knew, he says. I just wondered, what else is possible with the brain?
4: On Vision Australia Radio, you're listening to selected readings from the 7th September issue of Time magazine. We'll continue with our coverage of dream research. Back to that story. It wasn't a fluke. Since that first lucid dream, Wolf has used them when faced with tricky problems, knowing that there's a good chance he might be able to keep working on them in a dream. Several times, the nights before Latin tests in school, he recalls speaking with the philosopher Seneca in lucid dreams to help him practice. "I cannot say that something caused this," he cautioned, "but I had this subjective feeling that on the next day it would be way more intuitive and way more easy to translate the Latin exam. And funnily, always when this happened, my grade was just amazing." Lucid dreams might be some of the best tools scientists have to really get to the bottom of what everyday dreams do. Since Konkoli first learned in college that people studied them professionally, she knew what she wanted to do. "I want that to be my job," she recalls thinking. "So then, that is what I doggedly pursued." After college, in 2017, she moved to Wales and worked with dream researcher Michelle Carr at Swansea University. In many of the techniques that have been used in previous studies to trigger lucid dreaming involves weeks of training for the participants ahead of time. But Carr wanted to compress it all into the tedious period of time when the researchers were wiring people up with EEG electrodes, which researchers use to monitor brain waves, confirm someone is sleeping, and tell what stage of sleep they're in. Carr and Konkoli came up with a shortened protocol that trained people how to become lucid and signal that they have done so by moving their closed eyes back and forth. Then they started a 10-day experiment in which they recruited 41 people to take naps in the lab. Carr and Konkoli would wire everyone up with an EEG, perform their lucid dreaming protocol, and let people drift off. And people dreamed, often lucidly. "I can't believe it's working," Konkoli and Carr would say to each other. "They were kind of weird, lucid dreams that were really short," Konkoli recalls. But the effect was real. In the end, they found about half of the people who went through their protocol were able to lucid dream. With her newfound ability to make large numbers of people go lucid, as practitioner called it, Konkoli joined Paller's lab at Northwestern to finally experiment with seeing whether people in lucid dreams could communicate while asleep. In 2021, they and their colleagues reported that they'd sent messages to dreamers in real time, asking them to answer math problems and other questions, and in some cases, those people had responded by moving their eyes under their lids or by twitching facial muscles using a prearranged code. If it's possible to get people to consistently reply to questions about their dreams as they're happening, and even change what's happening in the dream in real time, then it might be possible to perform experiments that directly address what dreams are doing for us. It could give us a whole new dimension on studying dreaming, Paller says. Stickgold agrees. "We have to try and find ways of experimentally manipulating dream content," he said. "If we get good enough at that, and the younger people are smarter than us, then maybe that'll provide a mechanism to provide experimental testing of some of those models." Paller, who, when we spoke recently, was about to leave for Bhutan, is now making recordings of brainwaves from Buddhists who perform lucid dreaming as a part of their practice. "We're going to set up in a hotel and have them come into the capital of Bhutan from different regions in the country," he said. "If things go smoothly, we're hopeful that we'll get some interesting results. In the dark, in the lab, I start to drift off. It's late afternoon, I skipped coffee this morning so that I could be sure of napping for Konkoli and Wolf." In this study, the researchers are looking to understand why dreamers sometimes perceive stimuli from outside of the dream, like flashes of light and stimuli from vibrations, and sometimes they don't, with the goal of finding out the best ways to communicate with dreamers. Konkoli told me of many nights she spent in the sleep lab at Northwestern watching dreamers. "Every now and then, they're there, they're answering, and then they're gone again. How does that happen? This is no normal nap. As I drift off, vibrations strum my fingertips and low tones play in the earbuds. Between these stimuli, strange thoughts move through my semi-conscious mind, the kind of free association that feels normal in sleep and bizarre in life. names, words, rabbits, phone booths, train announcements. But just when I start to go under, the lights, tones and vibrations kick in and wake me back up. I try to keep responding. After a long, dark interview, I'm so tired that I stop, and then I'm dreaming. I'm with my son, digging in the back garden of a brick row house. We are burying something in the lawn. I respond to a few stimuli, and then I have the impression that somebody in a position of authority, a man with a moustache, is reprimanding me for failing to keep something level. Then I am awake. The electrodes taped to my face are suddenly palpable. Concoli's voice crackles over the monitor. Can you tell me everything you remember about your dreams and experiences? I recount as much as I can, fuzzy from the sleep, and then stumble off to my hotel room for the night, where, in the morning, I wake up with a sense of having dreamed many times over. All I can remember is the kind of dream where I'm scheduling plane flights, penciling on calendars, and memorizing dates. Back at the lab, we look at the rainbow of electrode readings from the night before, where my brainwaves collapse into the slow waves of deep sleep. From a first look, it appears the moments when I responded to the stimuli were moments when I reawakened briefly, rather than when I was fully asleep. But the study is only at its beginning. I am the 11th sleeper in this experiment with 40 left to go. Is there really a singular purpose to dreams? I ask Nicole. She sits back in her chair, hugging her knees against her chest, and thinks. What we refer to as dreaming, as if it were all one thing, is really many, she speculates. Nightmares, recurring dreams, dreams of embarrassment, and dreams of flying, each might have a different purpose, still unknown to us. We look back at the screen. Somewhere in there is the moment where I was digging with my son, burying something under a lawn behind a house I do not recognize. Maybe sometimes you do need to simulate social situations, she says. Sometimes you do need to understand the hierarchical meaning of your recent experience. And sometimes you do need to jumble everything up and forget. And that was The New Science of Dreaming, What Can We Learn After Dark? And it was by Veronique Greenwood.
7: And now to the brief by Jeffrey Kluger, Editor-at-Large. Human activity can already dam rivers, clear-cut jungles, irrigate deserts, and change the very climate. Now, our technology may be on the doorstep of turning nighttime to day. That's the word out of Washington, where the Federal Communications Commission, or FCC, recently approved a proposal by the Hawthorne, California-based company Reflect Orbital to loft a satellite with a 60-foot-wide mirror that will catch and beam sunlight back to Earth, artificially illuminating a patch of otherwise dark ground. The launch, set for later this year, is just a beta test of the basic technology. But Reflect Orbital, which bills itself as the Sunlight Company, has big things in mind. If this first satellite proves itself, mission planners envision raising 36 test satellites by next year, 5,000 by 2030, and a staggering 50,000 by 2035. We're grateful for the FCC for recognizing the importance of testing novel technologies in space, said Ben Nowak, co-founder and CEO of Reflect Orbital, in a statement. This license is the first step toward rigorously testing our technology's efficacy and the safeguards we have developed. The company envisions multiple uses for sun-reflecting satellites, assisting search and rescue operations, allowing construction projects to operate around the clock, charging solar power stations, increasing crop yield. But critics cite all manner of risks. Human and animal circadian rhythms could be badly affected if the sun, or a simulacrum of it, never sets. The practice of changing the clocks by a mere hour twice a year is already known to mess with human sleep-wake cycles after all. Plants could bloom when they shouldn't and die before their time. Orbital mirrors flashing and winking back to Earth could distract airline pilots. Finally, light pollution is already interfering with astronomical observations, a problem made even worse by satellite constellations like SpaceX's 10,000-strong Starlink fleet. One-fifth the number reflect orbital plans. Astronomers worry that a constellation of orbital mirrors like Reflect Orbital is planning might compromise the ability to view the night skies, says John Logsdon, Professor Emeritus at George Washington University's Elliott School of International Affairs. Nowak disagrees. From the beginning, we've been designing our satellites to be very precise, he tells Time. We want to precisely control where our sunlight is going, and we only want to light up areas that want that sunlight. The company's initial efforts will be modest. The first satellite, named Irrandil 1, after the old English word for morning star, will shed only as much light as a full moon across a 6,000-acre area, or about the size of an airport. And that faint illumination will not last long, just 5 minutes before the satellite, which will be orbiting 400 miles up at 17,500 miles per hour, moves out of range. But if the first launch succeeds, those metrics could change fast. By next year, the 36 satellites that are projected to be aloft will be able to reflect down the equivalent of nighttime street lighting, with multiple mirrors at different spots in orbit, cooperating to provide 2.5 hours of light. The 5,000 satellites planned for 2030 will produce the equivalent of daylight for a few minutes at a time, the equivalent of indoor lighting for up to 2 hours, and all-night street lighting. And the 50,000-strong flock in 2035 will produce an as-yet unspecified number of hours of daylight illumination and round-the-clock indoor-level lighting to customers who request it. Nowak claims that the artificial lighting will be precisely limited to specific spots notwithstanding. There is certain to be some spillover to areas outside the intended footprint of light, thanks to our atmosphere. Air molecules reflect and scatter light beyond an immediate beam, which is why the sky starts brightening at dawn, even before the sun climbs above the horizon. The atmosphere is dynamic and turbulent, catching, throwing, and bouncing photons like mobile trampolines. That's what gives us effects like stars twinkling at night, says Lindsay DeMarkey, a policy analyst with the Aerospace Corp's Center for Space Policy and Strategy. That's many opportunities for interactions to spread out or scatter light as photons travel from space to Earth's surface. The astronomical community is mobilizing against Reflect Orbital. In a letter sent to the FCC on June 2nd before the agency's approval of the company's operations, the American Astronomical Society sought to halt the upcoming launch, citing the light pollution problem, the potential for eye damage if amateur astronomers view the satellite through a telescope, the risk to pilots and drivers who might be distracted or temporarily blinded by the artificial light, and the waste of federal research dollars if the work of government-funded observatories is compromised. The proposed satellite would be intentionally reflecting sunlight to Earth and is designed to be as bright as possible, making impacts on astronomical research extremely challenging to mitigate, it argued. Nowak stands by his insistence that incoming light from his satellites will be finely focused, while also promising that in some cases he'd be willing to refuse service to a potential customer if someone on adjacent land objected. If there's a case where we want to serve a customer but there's a person nearby that doesn't want the light, generally we're not going to serve that customer, he says. For better or worse, the space mirror is coming, and possibly soon. That was the brief by Jeffrey Kluger.
4: Moving now to health matters by Alice Park, Senior Health Correspondent. Alzheimer's dementia is more prevalent in women than men, and doctors believe one reason for that has to do with a sudden drop in estrogen after menopause, which can affect the brain. Now, a new study published in Neurology seems to support that theory. Researchers analysed the health records of more than 5,000 older women with hysterectomies who had died and had an autopsy of their brain. Those who had received estrogen-only hormone therapy at menopause had 35% lower odds of having the hallmarks of Alzheimer's disease, including amyloid plaques in their brains, compared to women who had not received estrogen. By including the autopsy findings, the results lend objectivity to the outcome measures, says Jennifer Bruno of Stanford University, one of the co-authors of the study. Previous studies used cognitive decline or clinical ratings of dementia, which are not definitive diagnosis of Alzheimer's and therefore not objective. Earlier studies of hormone therapy in Alzheimer's have led to mixed results, with some suggesting a reduced risk of the neurodegenerative disorder and others finding no benefit or an increased risk. The landmark Women's Health Initiative, or WHI trial, the initial results of which were released in 2002, raised a lot of concern about the safety of hormone therapy. It found that the treatment increased women's risk of breast cancer and dementia while showing no benefit for reducing the risk of Alzheimer's. But it included women who were postmenopausal and used a different type of hormone therapy, making it hard to generalise to women taking hormones during menopause. The women in the new study were prescribed estrogen only, and not the combination of estrogen and progesterone that is more commonly used to treat menopausal symptoms. Progesterone protects the uterus, but women who have had a hysterectomy, like those in the study, can use estrogen alone. And researchers believe estrogen has more wide-ranging effects on the body, including the brain. The results do not confirm that estrogen can lower the risk of Alzheimer's, but they do provide a reason to study the connection further. Understanding when the women began taking estrogen, what dose they used and how long they remained on the hormone therapy, and linking that to markers of Alzheimer's, could clear up whether the hormone treatment is a viable way to lower women's risk of memory disorder. The WHI was a big study that didn't address things properly and put a cloud over prescribing hormone therapies, says Bruno. We want to remove the cloud and reopen dialogue to think about how we can, from a research perspective, understand further the potential powerful mechanism of these hormones helping memory and Alzheimer's disease. And you can stay up to date with the latest on health and wellness at the time.me/healthmatters. That was Health Matters by Alice Park, Senior Health Correspondent. And that completes our readings from the 7th of September issue of Time Magazine. I'm Chris Alderman. Reading with me today was Shelley Gage Brown, who was our panel operator and our editor. This program was produced in the studios of Vision Australia Radio Adelaide and can be heard regularly at this time here on Vision Australia Radio, VA Radio on digital, and online at varadio.org.

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5: On Vision Australia Radio, this is National Magazine. Over the next hour, we'll bring you readings from some of our favourite magazines and supplements, recorded in the Perth studios of Vision Australia Radio. My name is Alison Bunn, and today I'm joined by Kate McKenzie and Trish Nankervell. Today's topics include amazing Australians doing amazing things, travel, humour and more. First up, a discussion with cab drivers in Heathrow and Manchester. This article has been written by Justin Langer, and it's for the West Australian Saturday paper, August 29, 2026. When my cab driver said he had conquered history's ultimate race, 95 times all around the world, I realised his advice was worth sharing. Finishing a marathon is so much more than just running for 42 kilometres. A few weeks ago, I wrote about George, a driver who picked me up from Heathrow Airport. He collected me at 5 a.m. and drove me 4.5 hours to Manchester. For the first hour of the trip, we sat silently. Eventually, George broke the silence by asking what I did for a living. I told him, nodding slowly. George, a Ghanaian, admitted he knew nothing about cricket. He then told me he was a pastor who drove to pay the bills. When he started talking about his favourite scriptures, George's whole face changed, and we spent the next 2 hours discussing faith, hope, fear and character forged through adversity. We were two strangers from opposite ends of the earth who had no business understanding each other, and yet we understood each other perfectly. A few weeks after meeting Pastor George, I had another interesting encounter in the back of a cab. While being driven to record a podcast in Manchester, the driver named Dave had another fascinating story to tell. Dave was seemingly any normal bloke, well-dressed, strong handshake, Manchester accent, bubbly personality, big smile. When he realised I was an Aussie, he mentioned he was flying to Sydney at the end of August. Being polite, I asked him why he was travelling to our side of the world. It was then that his eyes lit up as he told me about his passion for running marathons. Not only was Dave's enthusiasm inspiring, but I was intrigued, as I've always been captivated and perplexed by the marathon. I asked, "Is this your first?" He laughed and told me he had done 95 of them. 95 marathons, and here he was, halfway through an ordinary Tuesday shift, telling me how he was about to get on a plane for 20-odd hours to run 42 kilometres over the Harbour Bridge before flying home again. Mad or awesome? A bit of both, I would say. So on Sunday 30th of August, he was running the Sydney Marathon, his 96th mission. The reason I was so taken by Dave was that at 55, I want to run a marathon. I think. talk is cheap, I know, but there is not a Langer family event that goes by when my marathon-running brother, sister, brother-in-law and daughter's boyfriends don't take the mickey out of me for not joining the marathon community. I thought, you're meant to be tough, is the common theme. If that's not enough motivation, then I'm not sure what is. This Sunday morning on opposite sides of the country, two crowds don their running shoes and will join thousands of running enthusiasts like Dave to do the same beautiful, ridiculous thing. Here in Perth, more than 40,000 of us will fill St George's Terrace for the city to surf. Going since 1975, this annual event not only raises important money for charity, but is also a lot of fun. On the other coast, another 40,000 will pour over the Harbour Bridge in the Sydney Marathon. As Dave excitedly told me, Sydney is now the seventh of the Abbott World Marathon Majors, which puts it alongside Boston, London, Berlin, Chicago, New York and Tokyo. That is a serious thing to have earned, and I'm not sure we've properly registered how good it is. Dave certainly has. It's precisely why he and others from around the world are coming to Australia. Sydney is a stamp in the book now, and there are people all over the world rearranging their lives to collect it. What always struck me about the marathon is the lessons we can take from its epic journey. Listening to Dave was a lesson in wisdom and humility. Here's what he told me. 1. Stick to the program and be prepared. He uses a simple app to guide him through an 18-week training program, a session mapped out for every day, a voice in his ear telling him what to do, helping him prepare for the challenge.

0: no medal, nobody watching. But, as it is with everything worthwhile, I have never met a successful person who arrived at a big moment underprepared and without some guidance. Number two, don't pretend to be superhuman. In April, a Kenyan named Sebastian Saw ran the marathon in 1 hour, 59 minutes and 30 seconds, the first man in history to break 2 hours in a legitimate record-eligible race. He wasn't alone. Yomif Kejalakcha came home 11 seconds behind him, also under 2 hours, on debut. Jacob Kiplimo ran 2 hours and 28 seconds for third and broke the old world record himself. Think about those numbers, because they're absurd. 2 minutes and 50 seconds per kilometre for 42 kilometres. At that pace, Saw would be standing on City Beach Oval about 34 minutes after leaving the terrace. But as Dave says, don't chase a sub-3-hour time. Don't overtrain. Don't turn up on day one of training trying to prove something to a version of yourself that retired a decade ago. Just do what you must to reach the finish line and let your ability carry you through the slow process. Ego can be a shocking coach. I've watched good people wreck themselves because they couldn't accept where they were, only where they thought they should be. There's a difference between ambition and delusion, and that difference is honesty and humility. Number three, eat and drink consistently before the pain kicks in. Hydrate early, stay fueled up, get it in before you need it, because it's no good deciding you need food and water when you're already hit the limit and you're cooked. By then, your body won't take it on and the damage is done. Dave's advice has stayed with me since our conversation because it's precisely how it works in life as well. You don't build a friendship on the day you need a friend. You don't repair a marriage during a crisis. You don't find your faith when you're lying in the ambulance. Resilience isn't summoned at the point of collapse. It's deposited long before that. Most of us do the opposite. We wait until we're desperate, then reach for something and find the cupboard bare. Learn from the marathon experience. Four, will it hurt? 100%. There was no hedging, no softening it. The pain is coming either way. Preparation doesn't remove it. It just means you're still upright and ready when it arrives. Then he told me about the last kilometre. If you don't well up, he said, you're not human. 95 times he's put himself through the pain and he still describes that final stretch like a man describing something holy. The crowd screaming, willing you through that final stretch, and then the sentence forming in your chest that you get to keep for the rest of your life. I've done it. Those words alone, as I've heard so many times from those who have mastered the distance, are the whole reason for the pain. Not the medal, not the time, not the accolades, just the relief and pride of, I've done it. Sebastian Saw's 1 hour, 59 minutes and 30 seconds is a miracle of human performance. It's impossible not to be moved by it. But it isn't why the rest of them test themselves. It's the last kilometre after hitting the wall. It's the crowd. It's finding out what you have in you when all your doubts say you don't. That Sunday morning, somewhere in the middle of that enormous field pouring off the Harbour Bridge, there'll be a driver from Manchester on marathon number 96. Nobody watching will have any idea. He'll finish, he'll well up, he'll fly home, and on Tuesday he'll pick up some bloke from the airport who has no idea either. Go well, mate. And for what it's worth, the next time you're in a cab, sitting next to a stranger on a plane or sipping a coffee in the cafe, you never know what you could learn. In a month, I have met a pastor from Ghana and a marathon man from Manchester who taught me that the good stuff really arrives from where you're expecting it. It often turns up sideways, from a stranger, while you're looking out the window at nothing. All it costs you is a question, two drivers, two long roads, and between them, more to chew on this year than any conferences could have taught me. That very interesting article was from The West Australian, written by Justin Langer. When my cab driver said he had conquered history's ultimate road race 95 times all around the world, I realised his advice was worth sharing. Great story on page 24 of The West Australian, Saturday, August 29.
1: Well, from one marathon story to the next, this story's from the ABC by Rachel Jackson. young traveller takes on

0: landmark Gibb River Road in 24-year-old Toyota Corolla. Johnny Charles is driving the 660 kilometres unsealed length of the Gibb River Road in his two-decade-old Toyota Corolla. The 24-year-old is funding his lap of Australia by selling coffees from a commercial-grade machine in his boot. After completing the Gibb, Mr. Charles plans to drive south along Western Australia's coast. "Where there's a will, there's a way," has been the mantra of Johnny Charles as he ventured onto one of Western Australia's most famous four-wheel drive tracks in a 2002 Toyota Corolla. Hailing from the Gippsland region in Victoria, the 24-year-old has been on the road since February, most recently traversing the Gibb River Road in WA's Kimberley. His trip around Australia has become a social media sensation, attracting support from thousands online. Mr. Charles said he wanted to get out and explore, and the Corolla just so happened to be the car he owned. The vehicle cost him $2,000 and originally served him well as a delivery driver through university. The Gibb, his most recent challenge, stretches 660 kilometres from Derby in the west to Kununurra and Wyndham in the east, around 2,300 kilometres north of Perth. The route attracts thousands of adventurous visitors each year. "The Gibb is a beautiful road," he said. "I'd heard so many good things about it and thought, why not give it a crack?" The road includes river crossings, corrugations and rocky terrain, but Mr. Charles said he was never too concerned. "I just love the challenge," he said. "I love it when stuff goes wrong and breaks." His engineering degree and experience at a mechanics workshop was put to use for the Pentecost River Crossing, located between El Questro Wilderness Park and Home Valley Station. Framed by the towering red sandstone cliffs of the Cockburn Range, the crossing is about 60 metres long. To keep his engine dry, Mr. Charles fashioned a homemade snorkel from a $2 pool noodle and duct tape. "Worked a treat," he said. His successful crossing was met with cheers from onlookers. "There was a good number of people with the camp there," Mr. Charles said. "They hadn't seen that before, I don't think." The Corolla is not the first ageing two-wheel drive to tackle the Pentecost. A charity event held in 2025 saw cars worth just $1,500 make it across. The challenge was held by Shitbox Rallies, an organisation encouraging teams to take on some of Australia's most formidable roads to raise money for cancer support and prevention. Tucked away in the boot of Mr. Charles' car is a commercial-grade coffee machine, grinder, beans and cartons of milk. The Cafe Corolla charges a flat $5 per coffee and is helping fund Mr. Charles' travels. He said it had also been a great way to meet people out on the road. He said, "I've solo travelled in the past and kind of struggled to make friends, but the coffee brings people out in the morning. You have a quick chat and I love that." He plans to continue his lap of Australia down the WA coast after conquering the Gibb. "If you see me, come say g'day," he said. "I'll try and make you a coffee if I can." And that story was by Rachel Jackson from the ABC. Young traveller takes on landmark Gibb River Road in 24-year-old Toyota Corolla. "I've done the Gibb a couple of times. I have done a couple of crossings and we did get stuck in one once and I opened the door and flooded the car. We dried it out and off we went."
1: Well, you've done quite a few exciting things, haven't you? From the Avon Valley descent and now crossing the Gibb.
0: You remember that. Yes, we've done a bit of stuff.
1: Yes, we need to have some stories from you, I think. You're listening to National Magazine on Vision Australia Radio. It's great to have your company. Stay tuned for an article about Indigenous whale watching tours and how I became a top-end shark wrangler.
2: How I Became a Top-End Shark Wrangler is by Dr. Julia Constance from the Australian Women's Weekly. The Roper River in the Northern Territory is one of the most remote and untouched waterways in the country. The region is mostly inaccessible by road for several months of the year during the wet season, and even in the dry, you need a serious four-wheel drive to get there. When I'm working out on the Roper as a shark and ray researcher, I'm on the river from dawn until dusk every day, and I sleep in a very basic camp on the floodplain. It's one of my favourite places in the world. My mum always asks me, "How did you end up there?" It's a good question. I grew up on a crop farm in inland New South Wales during the millennial drought. We grew wheat, barley, sunflowers, chickpeas and more on non-irrigated dry land, and it was a real struggle. Mum had to come out of retirement and go back to nursing because of the droughts. I've gone from one extreme to the other. Now I work with sharks and live in the wettest capital city in Australia, Darwin, on Larrakia country. I never expected to be doing this. To answer Mum's question, I kind of fell into shark research. I always wanted to work with animals, but I didn't get the ATAR required to do veterinary science at university, so I ended up doing conservation biology and photography. During my undergraduate degree, I did volunteer research work with reptiles and mammals in western New South Wales, sea turtles in Queensland, and eventually sharks in North Queensland. That's where I first fell in love with sharks. When I finished undergrad, I came to the NT to do my honours degree. I was only supposed to be in Darwin for a year. That was 5 years ago. There is nowhere else like the Top End. Very few people get to go to the places that I go, and even fewer people get to see the sharks I work with. My PhD thesis was focused on both the Northern River and the Speartooth sharks, which are two of only four global shark species that live in rivers. I managed the tracking infrastructure and data of nearly 200 sharks and used it to calculate their natural mortality rates and understand their movement ecology. Without this research, we would have none of these insights. It's the importance of the research that keeps me going on the hard days, and there are quite a few hard days. It can be frustrating being a woman working in this field. There is a lot of casual sexism. People don't expect to see a blonde lady fishing and driving boats in these really remote rivers. Sometimes I feel like an alien. I've noticed men watching me out on the boat, waiting for me to make a mistake so they can try to come to my rescue. It's pretty patronising. When I first started out, that sort of stuff really bothered me, and I felt a lot of pressure to prove myself. Now, at 31, I'm a lot more confident in my own expertise and skills, so I don't feel the need to prove myself. I've learned not to give my energy to any of the bullshit, so it rolls off me these days. I always make an effort to talk to the recreational fishers and explain what I'm doing, so hopefully my presence becomes less of a shock to them. Every day I feel very lucky to be doing this work. The more I learn about these animals, the more mind blown I am. It's not just the sharks I've learned about either. I've also learned a lot about myself. Having completed my PhD, after wanting to quit many, many times, I've found that I am tough, maybe stubborn. I've also realised that being vulnerable is a strength. It's okay to ask for help. I am happiest when I'm out in the field, catching and safely releasing sharks and rays. Maybe I'm a little nonchalant, but I don't get frightened of wildlife. I know that all animals, regardless of size, shape, teeth, are more scared of me and just want to get away. I'm never too worried about camping either. You just have to make sure you're far enough away from the bank and look out for croc slides. When I first moved to the NT, I had one crocodile lining herself up to launch at me, and I've also had several close calls with sharks and stingrays, but these are always my own fault. Sharks get such a bad rap. I'd like people to know that they're not all huge killing machines like they make great whites and bull sharks out to be. Sharks are a group of more than 1,200 sharks, rays and chimeras, which are highly diverse and play a really important role in our ecosystems. Sadly, they are one of the most threatened groups of animals on the planet, and populations are in catastrophic decline globally. The biggest threat to sharks is overfishing, followed by habitat loss, climate change and pollution. During my honours research before my PhD, I actually listed the first species of extinct shark oray, which was the Java stingaree in Indonesia. It took 2.5 years to get it officially listed as extinct on the International Union for Conservation of Nature Red List. It was a major breakthrough. For a long time, people have thought of the ocean as a bottomless pit with unlimited wildlife. I've proved that it isn't. I want to make as much change as I possibly can on this planet. Sometimes, because I work in conservation research, rather than in the direct rescue space, for example, it can feel like I'm not doing enough. The NT has the most incredible biodiversity, but it is often overlooked in research and poorly surveyed. Recently, it was revealed that the marine life in Darwin Harbour rivals that of the famous Ningaloo Reef in Western Australia. This region is home to highly threatened species that are almost gone everywhere else in the world, including the river sharks, sawfish and guitarfish. My hope is that my research will help protect the NT's wildlife and their habitats. For much of my life, due to challenges in my childhood, I did not see a future for myself. I honestly felt I had no place in the world. Moving to the NT has helped me find my place, and for the first time, I see a future where I have a positive impact on the world. As with many conservationists, I can get despondent at times at the state of our environment, but there is work to be done, and we need passionate people to do it. I have a purpose and a voice, and I'm going to use it. And that was How I Became a Top-End Shark Wrangler, written by Dr. Julia Constance from the Australian Woman's Weekly.
0: Sharks to whales. Indigenous Whale Watching Tour shares ancient stories of Illawarra coastline. This is from the ABC. As an Indigenous-led whale watching tour left the coast of Shell Harbour on the New South Wales south coast last month, tour guide Jodie Edwards did something she'd been doing for years. She started singing to whales in language. Moments later, a humpback whale breached. Tour participant Kim Kirchberg-Sawicki said, "Whether it was coincidence or simply perfect timing, it created a connection that everyone on the boat seemed to feel." Dr. Edwards is an Indigenous Research Fellow with the Australian National Centre for Ocean Resources and Security. She said by bringing non-Indigenous people on board the whale watching cruise, people learnt how modern whale behaviour was shaped by the landscape of the Illawarra Coast 60,000 years ago. The shore level was about 70 kilometres further out to sea, and the people at the time realised the water was rising and their food was being cut off, she says. So they came on the shore closer to where the shoreline meets the water now. We talk on the boat about how there are still artifacts under the sea that were once on land, and we believe that our whales are following some of the footprints of those elders of the past. Kim Kirchberg-Sawicki is the founder of Sustainable Seas Technology, a not-for-profit organisation that helps commercial fishers reduce accidental whale entanglement. The scientist from Connecticut in the United States has spent much of her career analysing data and whale behaviour, but attended Ms. Edwards' whale watching tour to hear a fresh perspective. She said Indigenous communities have observed these waters and these animals for countless generations. I was genuinely curious to learn from that perspective, and I was surprised at how naturally the cultural stories and scientific observations complemented one another. They're different ways of understanding the same environment, and I came away with a deeper appreciation of how knowledge can be passed down through generations by careful observations. Ms. Kirchberg-Sawicki said every country could benefit from listening to Indigenous people and asking questions about conservation. She said, "One thing I've learned through my work is that conservation is strongest when it brings people together rather than separating them. I've worked with commercial fishers, scientists, government agencies, and coastal communities around the world, and each group sees something different. Indigenous knowledge is another important part of that picture." Dr. Edwards was the recipient of a $300,000 federal government grant in 2024 to explore how Indigenous songlines have protected whales and dolphins over hundreds of years. She draws on knowledge as part of her project Unbroken Whispers, which has been looking into First Nations knowledge of the southern right whale, humpbacks, orcas and dolphins. She says, "We're not saying our cultural science is better, and we're not saying that Western science is better. We're saying they follow the same patterns. Indigenous science is based on long-term observations, so that macroevolution and those observations have then been placed in stories." That story was from the ABC Indigenous whale watching tour shares ancient stories of Illawarra coastline.
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1: Coming up, we have some humorous stories from the Australian Women's Weekly about travel and from Frankie Magazine about hidden treasures and the greatest treasure of all, Dolly Parton. And now it's over to Trish.
2: And from the Australian Women's Weekly, what I've learnt about my dream holiday with Chrissy Swan. I've been lucky enough to go to Tokyo 3 times in the last couple of years, and I would go every weekend if I could. People always ask me, why Tokyo? As if I've announced my dream holiday as a week in the carpet section of a department store. I usually shrug and say, I just love it. But after bringing both my sons here and wandering these streets again, I think I've finally worked it out. Tokyo makes me feel like a kid again. Not because there are 7-story buildings devoted entirely to plush toys, although I could happily lose 2 hours in one without food, water, or contact with my loved ones. Not because every time you tap your train pass, a little jingle plays as if you've just leveled up in a video game. No, Tokyo makes me feel the way a well-loved child must feel, looked after. A good parent anticipates needs before they're spoken. They notice the forgotten jumper. They quietly smooth the path ahead so the kids can simply get on with being themselves. Tokyo does that for me. I'm forever losing things. No problem, says Tokyo. Here's a $2 retractable train pass holder that clips onto your bum bag so even you can't lose it. I pack for the weather as though I'm selecting outfits by raffle. Will it be 32 degrees? Will it rain sideways? Fortunately, Japan has solved this by placing a convenience store every 50 metres, each one selling the crisp white T-shirt or waterproof shoe covers I suddenly realise I desperately need. I also possess a warped sense of time. I genuinely believe every destination is about 7 minutes away. But you can't really be late in Tokyo. Another train simply arrives 4 minutes later. There's something profoundly calming about a city that never loses its cool. Nothing feels frantic. Nobody seems irritated. The systems work. Things arrive when they're supposed to. Tokyo never makes me feel like I'm too much or too little, and perhaps that's what I love most. I'm generally an enthusiastic person. I get excited. I ask questions. I gasp over beautiful fruit. I'll happily discuss stationery with the passion most people reserve for politics. Yesterday, I found a vintage shirt from the 1970s that looked exactly like something Carol Brady would wear on date night with Mike. There was only one in the whole world. Would it fit? The sales assistant became just as emotionally invested as I was. We held hands, and silently prayed to the patron saint of vintage sizing. When the buttons did up, we squealed and jumped up and down together like we'd just won the amazing race. I'd only met her 3 minutes earlier, and this keeps happening. The watch seller in Akihabara, the knife sharpener in Tsukiji, the grape seller in Yoyogi Uhara, and every one of them has met my excitement with their own. People seem genuinely delighted that I'm delighted. And when I'm feeling quiet, also no problem. On those days, packed inside Tokyo's giant baby bag, are peaceful parks, flat footpaths, cherry blossoms, hydrangeas, secret coffee shops and vending machines with sweet milky coffee that requires 2 coins and no human interaction. It's for all these reasons that I keep coming back. Not because Tokyo is perfect in every way, but because it's generous. It asks nothing of me except that I arrive. I don't need to be quieter or more sophisticated. I don't have to explain why I'm thrilled by the perfect peach, a beautiful ceramic bowl or a shirt older than half the people walking past me. I don't have to perform when I don't feel like it. This city seems genuinely happy to see me, whatever state I arrive in. I've spent decades looking after others and loved every minute. There's something moving about arriving somewhere that takes care of me instead. Maybe that's why I love Tokyo. Having a place that thinks ahead on my behalf feels like the ultimate luxury, which is just as well because I've just left my latest bag of goodies on a train to Shibuya. And that was what I've learned about my dream holiday with Chrissy Swan from the Australian Women's Weekly.
1: And now from the joys of Tokyo to the joys of home.
0: This story is by Amanda Blair from the Australian Women's Weekly. It's room service. When it came time to plan the ultimate holiday, our columnist knew she'd found the perfect location. I've had just about the best holiday and I've been dying to tell you about it. I don't know where to start. I mean, there's the obvious. The food was excellent. Bed was comfy, activities were tailor-made to my needs, and I had access to an open bar and a plentiful supply of ice. The towels were fluffy, the space clutter-free, the housekeeping beyond compare. There was wonderful music and interesting podcast piped through the speakers. It was pet-friendly, so dogs Ralph and Eric were with me, and I could watch anything I wanted on TV day and night. I went to bed at around 9 p.m. and woke at 10 a.m. totally refreshed. There were no rules, no interruptions, and no other guests. Yes, this space was entirely mine. I was the only occupant for 6 whole glorious days in my own home without my family. Aha! Dreamy! I had a holiday at home. It's something I've always wanted to do, so when my family invited me camping, I politely declined, making up some excuse about work deadlines, a function I couldn't get out of, nobody to look after the dogs, and the one indoor plant, so they'd have to go without me. "Please don't fret, I'll be okay," I told them. I'd sacrificed the opportunity to walk briskly up and down mountains in the heat, sleep on a yoga mat, and dig my own toilet with a shovel, just to keep the home fires burning for them. I know. I'd much rather be there pulling bull ants off my explorer socks, eating rehydrated camp food from a pouch and making sure I didn't step on a brown snake. But them's the breaks. The first holiday activity I completed was a full sweep of the house to remove any traces of the family's mess, figuring that if I did it immediately, I'd be able to settle in and relax. I tidied, did all the washing, cleaned the bathroom, vacuumed and mopped the floors with my fave industrial strength pine-scented floor cleaner, and delighted in knowing that I wouldn't have to touch them again since the food droppers, drink spillers and toilet misses were gone. The dishes were done, the fridge cleaned out and the sheets changed. I went to the supermarket and picked up all a gal would need for 6 days alone. I had absolutely no intention of going anywhere with anybody, so made sure I was stocked up on the essentials: hummus, carrots, cucumber, corn, chips, apples, chamomile tea, peppermint chocolate, cheese, cheese, and dry ginger for my brandy. I showered, put on my fave nightie, even though it was lunchtime, and settled into doing just nothing for nobody, just me, myself, and I. It was truly remarkable how much I liked being in my house without the need to clean up after anybody. I appreciated my clutter-free interiors and delighted in the silence. I used one glass for water only. I didn't do what they do and just get a new one each time. I used one plate and one set of cutlery. I didn't dirty the stovetop, leave crumbs on the bench or oil in the frying pan, or put my waste in the wrong bin. I used one towel and hung it up after I showered. I changed the toilet roll when it got to the end and refilled the ice cube tray before putting it back in the freezer. I didn't need to yell at myself once about leaving dirty knickers in a shared space, nor urge myself to go and walk the dogs. I ate when I felt like it, didn't complain that I'd had it the day before, didn't open the fridge and whinge that there was nothing to eat, and didn't leave pubic hair in the soap for the next person in the shower to discover. I was the perfect house guest and the perfect travel companion, and it was the perfect holiday. What more could I ask for? Well, perhaps another one, but for 3 weeks next time, and could we do it soon? That story was by Amanda Blair from the Australian Women's Weekly, Room Service.
1: And now a review of the hidden treasures around the world. You're more or less guaranteed to beat the crowds at these unlikely tourist attractions. Words by Lita Keynes from Frankie magazine. And Trish and Kate will be reading about the various spots around the world.
2: Okay, we're first visiting Derwent Pencil Museum in Keswick, Cumbria, UK. One of the first things that pops up when you research this cultural establishment online is, how long does it take to go around the Pencil Museum? Fair question, and the answer is pretty obvious. It depends how interested you are in pencils. Very, we'd say. There's nothing like a new one, especially if it has a lovely little metal-encased eraser at one end. On the site of the UK's first pencil factory, which opened in 1832, the museum has created a slightly dodgy replica graphite mine as the visitor's entrance to emphasise the importance of the central core material. It was once more valuable than gold. Smuggling was a large part of the graphite trade in the early days, which some folks believe led to the term black market. Once through the mine, visitors are presented with step-by-step displays on how pencils are made. An 8-metre-long coloured pencil weighing nearly half a tonne. A World War II pencil containing a map and compass specially designed for airmen shot down behind enemy lines, and pretty well anything else pencil related you could imagine, not that you've probably given it a moment's thought. And of course, at the end of all that, there's a shop which sells more than pencils.
0: Our next unlikely tourist attraction, the Salt and Pepper Shaker Museum in Gatlinburg, Tennessee. For hundreds of years, that might be pushing it, but for a long time anyway, people would put their salt and pepper into little china containers and shake them over their food. If they went on holiday, they were bound to bring a set home as a souvenir for themselves, or more likely for a neighbour who would groan and think, oh no, not more of these damn things. The salt and pepper we have now wouldn't work in a pair of poodles or cupcakes or bathtubs, which is why they end up in op shops or even the Salt and Pepper Shaker Museum in Tennessee, which opened in 2001. It's home to 20,000 sets, including some devoted to the moon landing, which is really taking everyday kitchenware to extremes. The collection, which forms the basis of the museum, started nearly 40 years ago when the Luden family went looking for a pepper mill and got sidetracked. If you're interested, there's salt and pepper paraphernalia from ancient times to the present day, along with historical info. And if that's not enough, you can always visit the museum's sister establishment in Spain.
2: Next stop is the Museum of Clean, Pocatello, Idaho, USA. 74,000 square feet of excitement and family fun. Yeah, right. But maybe there's a whole load of folk out there who would travel to the ends of the earth, or a remote part of Idaho at least, to hoover up every little speck of info on a topic that sounds as dull as dishwater. Speaking of hoovering, there are several hundred vacuum cleaners on display, including a whopping great horse-drawn British one from 1902. It would apparently tie up outside large buildings where a gas-powered engine would be fired up and a really long hose pulled out, and within no time, every room in the place would be as clean as a whistle. Hang on, this is starting to sound better than we thought. There's a strange little orchestra with instruments made out of cleaning equipment, an art gallery where the focus is on cleaning, and a library with, you guessed it, books on the subject. The museum is into clean air, clean water, clean minds, clean language, clean everything really. If we're ever in the neighbourhood, we might just pop in, making sure, of course, that we're not wearing yesterday's t-shirt.
0: Okay, from Idaho to Tokyo and the Meguro Parasitological Museum. Who knew? On one side of the road in an inner city area of Tokyo are junk shops selling things people don't want anymore. On the other is a museum displaying things you wouldn't want in the first place. Over two floors, the Meguro Parasitological Museum, which was founded by a doctor in 1953, has around 300 bottled specimens of parasites that can live within humans. Charming. And then there are loads more that prefer fish, turtles, pigs, and a whole host of other animals. All up, but not all on display, the museum has a collection of around 60,000 of the little nasties. Given the millions of options for passing the time in Tokyo, this is probably not high on everyone's list. It's clearly not geared for international tourists, as virtually all info, thankfully, is in Japanese. The whole place is very low-tech, including the one interactive element, an 8-metre-long cloth version of a tapeworm that you can roll out like a fireman's hose. Unsurprisingly, there's no cafe on site, but there is a completely fab gift shop. Your friends back home will be thrilled to bits to receive a parasite-themed t-shirt, pen, tote bag or keyring.
2: And back to the US, the Devil's Rope Museum in McLean, Texas, US. There are two things we find bizarre about this museum. One, it's not the only barbed wire museum in the world. And two, it's housed in a converted bra factory. The factory was one of the main industries of this tiny town, employing 100 workers and churning out 5,000 items of underwear a day. For a while, McLean was dubbed the Uplift Town, until the church objected and it became known as the Friendly Town instead. When the factory closed in the late 70s, the town was heading down the gurgler, until a bunch of barbed wire collectors got together and found a new use for the vacant building. The museum has thousands of specimens of the devil's rope on display, each one slightly different from the next. Some are twisted, others are knotted or looped to accommodate the spikes individuals used to design and make barbed wire in their quest to fence off their very own piece of dirt. There's also kitschy barbed wire art on display, along with supposedly the biggest collection of written material on barbed wire, and, just in case barbed wire is not totally your thing, some Route 66 bits and bobs.
0: We're staying in Texas for another unusual hidden treasure, the Orange Show Center for Visionary Art in Houston. While the rest of the world was busy chucking stuff out, Houston postman Jeff McKissick was gathering old bits of fencing, tiles, garden statues, wagon wheels, disused fire escapes, tractor seats, you name it, he grabbed it, to create the Orange Show, a monument to his favourite fruit. For nearly 25 years, starting in 1956, Jeff beavered away single-handedly on a small block of suburban land close to his home and kept going until he died in 1980, just months after his kooky structure opened its gates to the public. Surrounded by fairly nondescript houses, it's hard to imagine what the neighbours made of the colourful maze-like place, decorated with whirligigs and metal birds and housing a wishing well, amphitheatre and chairs made out of old tractor seats and displays in homage to citrus fruit, with slogans such as "Love me orange, please love me," spelt out in tiles. Jeff's building skills were a bit iffy, the orange show has to be restored fairly regularly and is currently having some work done to it. It's not the only mad piece of architecture in Houston. There's also the Beer Can House, which is completely and very artistically covered in tinnies.
2: Travelling on to the UK, the Dog Collar Museum at Maidstone, Kent. Leeds Castle has been around since the 11th century. Over the years, it was in the hands of various royals, including Henry VIII, who did a major renovation job on it with his first wife, Catherine of Aragon. To be honest, it doesn't seem the most obvious place in the world for a dog collar museum. But then, where would be? And who knew that there was a need for a dog collar museum? Not us, that's for sure. It turns out that in 1977, Gertrude Hunt donated her entire collection of canine neckwear to the castle in memory of her historian husband John, which only makes the whole thing even more peculiar. Her collection contained European collars from the 16th to the 19th centuries. Since then, the museum has been continuing to round things out, with the earliest dating from the late 15th century, a Spanish iron number for a mastiff that was worn as protection from bears and wolves. There are ornate gilt and finely decorated silver ones, as well as more recent examples made of tires and beads. According to the website, a visit to the Dog Collar Museum is fun for children and adults alike. Dogs, however, are not welcome.
0: And our final weird and wacky hidden treasure, Cup Noodles Museum in Yokohama, Japan. We have to admire the ideals behind a museum whose aim is to stir the creativity and curiosity within every child and provide a rich educational experience. When that museum centres on the work of Momofuku Ando, inventor of the world's first instant ramen in 1958 and cup noodles in 1971, boy, that seems a bit of a stretch. But come to think of it, anyone whose major contribution to the history of international food involves a cheap-as-chips dried product in a packet has to be pretty creative. To be fair, Momofuku Ando started thinking about the concept just after World War II, when food in Japan was still in short supply. The museum sounds like a load of fun, with factories where you can make chicken ramen and one-off cup noodles, a replica of the workshed where the world's first instant ramen was invented, displays of packaging, and a bazaar with tasting-sized portions of noodles. But here's the stuff of nightmares. There's a very weird theme park where you experience what it's like to be a noodle and go through the whole manufacturing process up to when the little blighters are shipped. Thankfully, it stops there. That article, thanks for that, Alison, was from Frankie Magazine by Lita Keynes.
1: Yes, indeed. I can't imagine that fun park theme type of thing, pretending you're finding out what life is like as a noodle. Okay. Well, icon and humanitarian Dolly Parton was born on the 19th of January 1946, Tennessee, USA, and died on the 25th of August from cancer. Here is an ABC article about Dolly. Goodbye, Dolly Parton, one of the last great celebrities. A story written by Jeremy Story Carter, August 28, 2026, sourced from the abc.net.au. There is now a rhythm to how the world, or at least the internet, processes celebrity death. A flurry of breaking news alerts, a flood of social media posts, some heartfelt words from those who might have known them. But recently this was different. Dolly Parton was always different. On Wednesday morning, when news of the 80-year-old's death pinged onto screens around the world, the sense of loss extended beyond that of a person. Something bigger was gone. A magnetic binding force of humour, humility and humanity. True warmth and kindness, not just performed but practised and felt by people and communities in unlikely pockets of the world. This was an artist who improbably found herself at the top of a cultural mountain and somehow figured out what to do once she got there. It was the loss of one of the last great celebrities. as she is quoted in the 9 to 5 song in 1980, "Pour myself a cup of ambition." The story goes that when Dolly Parton was born in a one-room Tennessee cabin in 1946, her parents could only afford to pay the doctor who delivered her with a sack of cornmeal. It's a pop culture origin story of legend, one that helps explain her folksy charm and fearsome ambition. She told Michael Parkinson in 2001 when asked about her path to fame, "I guess I was that silly or that ambitious, I wouldn't accept it to be any other way. I figured I couldn't be any poorer than I'd been in my childhood." In a bitterly polarised Western world, there has been a rare bipartisan streak to the mourning of her death. "There has never been anyone like her," posted US President Donald Trump, announcing that flags around America would be lowered for a week. His first-term predecessor gestured to the dizzying scope of her achievements. Former President Barack Obama said, "It's hard to imagine many people having a bigger impact." As quoted from Coat of Many Colours, a song by Dolly Parton in 1971, "Now, I know we had no money, but I was as rich as I could be." The impact is almost impossible to capture in its entirety, though it has revealed itself in many varied tributes. One semi-viral social media post read, "Stop saying Dolly Parton was a national treasure. There are kids here in Hull in Yorkshire who can read because of her. She was a global treasure." The same could perhaps be said of kids in Tamworth, where Dolly Parton's Imagination Library, her global philanthropic book gifting initiative, was rolled out. Once a month, families in the program have children's books mailed to them free of charge. Of the 332 million books sent around the world, 2 million have gone to children in Australia. Recent research examining the impact of Dolly Parton's initiative in Tamworth found it improved literacy rates in the country New South Wales town and strengthened parent-child bonding. Parton told a reporter in 2018, "I just thought there was magic in books because they take you to other places, anywhere you want to go." When the world was at its lowest ebb and clamouring for a path out during the worst of the pandemic, Parton donated $1 million toward what would become the Moderna COVID-19 vaccine. "Vaccine, vaccine, vaccine, vaccine, I'm begging of you, please don't hesitate," she sang in a 2021 video of the tune of her 1974 classic Jolene. "I think we all want to get back to normal, whatever that is." The Sacrifice, Dolly Parton 2011, "Grindstones and rhinestones have made up my life, but I've shined like a diamond through sacrifice." As extraordinary as her artistic output has been, the reportedly thousands of songs written, the 100 million records sold, the 11 Grammys, the near impossible not to sing choruses, Parton has been remembered as far more than a musician. Beyoncé posted, "You are an angel who has made this world a happier place." Beyoncé collaborated with Parton on her 2024 album, Cowboy Carter. The past few days have seen decades of pop culture ephemera resurface. There was Dolly on The Simpsons. There she was delivering hysterical one-liners on late-night television. There was her being given the keys to the city of Melbourne. There's Dolly with the Muppets. There's Dolly at Belgrave Station. People shared pictures of tattoos saying, "In Dolly we trust," in ink permanently etched on skin. "How the world felt when Elvis died is how I feel when Dolly died," Katharina Meat, a member of the Wiggles who collaborated with Parton, told Raph Epstein on ABC Radio Melbourne. "I just thought she would be with us forever. Even the Prime Minister has a story. There was a time in 2011 when the then Transport Minister Anthony Albanese intervened so Dolly Parton's oversized buses could travel on Australian roads. If he's here, I'll smear lip gloss all over him," Parton told the median at the time. The big, radiant heart of the Dolly universe was a personality as strong as it was compassionate, the Prime Minister posted on social media. Shattered Image of Dolly Parton, a 1976 song, states, "Stay out of my closet if your own's full of trash." Parton's exaggerated aesthetic, "It costs a lot of money to look this cheap," she famously said, has served as a celebrated inspiration for drag performers around the world. She occasionally told a story about secretly entering a Dolly Parton lookalike competition. She lost. Reuters states Dolly Parton was beloved not just for her country classics, but also for her philanthropy. Her support for LGBTQIA plus people was often anchored in simple terms of human decency and equality, even when it prompted backlash from conservative religious corners of the country music world. Parton told veteran US broadcaster Larry King in 2016, "We are who we are, and we should be allowed to be who we are. We should be more loving. If you're gay, you're gay. If you're straight, you're straight." Advocacy group GLAAD was among many in the queer community to pay tribute. The group said, "Parton's warm spirit, kind-heartedness and joie de vivre deeply resonated with the LGBTQ community, cementing her as a global queer icon whose art always held space for outsiders, no matter the risk." A quote taken from I Will Always Love You by Dolly Parton, 1974, "Goodbye, please don't cry." At just 5 feet, that's 152 centimetres tall, Dolly Parton towered over the world of pop culture for more than half a century. She attained a title of celebrity that seems unlikely to be replicated and used that hard-won platform for genuine good. There are perhaps just a few icons of the 20th century left who can lay claim to similar terrain. One of them, Paul McCartney, shared a pained goodbye on social media to his magnificent contemporary. McCartney wrote, "It is hard to imagine living in a world without Dolly. We will always love you. God bless and rest in peace. You were the best." That article, "Goodbye Dolly Parton, One of the Last Great Celebrities," sourced from abc.net, written by Jeremy Storr Carter on August the 28th, 2026. You have been listening to National Magazine. I'm Alison Bunn and was joined today by
0: Kate McKenzie
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4: My father seemed to know everything when I was little. As a teenager, it was amazing how much he'd forgotten. But then as an adult, I realised that he wasn't bulletproof or out of touch. He was real. He had fears, failings and strengths, just like me.
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6: Lately I've been noticing I say the same things he used to say. And I even find myself acting the very same way. I tap my fingers

0: The experience of being a father and having a father has a major influence on us. Today, Rob Schubert reflects on his experience of fatherhood and on God, who reveals himself to us as a loving dad.
1: I became a father on the 27th of April, 1987. I've been one ever since. I'm still trying to work out what that means. My journey as a father began holding a little baby in my arms. I know that biologically I was a father before that moment, but that was the moment it became real. I realised that I have responsibility for this little life that Angie and I brought into the world. There have been different experiences of fatherhood along the way. Certainly the feelings associated with holding my child for the first time were somewhat different to the feelings I had in the middle of a two-year-old tantrum or a teenage rage. Sometimes being a father has meant that I need to give clear direction. Other times I need to listen carefully. Sometimes I stand in wonder at my children and who they have become. And sometimes I wonder what sort of father I have been. There are times when I'm acutely aware of my failings, of the things I could have done differently. I was speaking to a friend who was doing a parenting course. She said that one insight from the course was that if you get it right 30% of the time as a parent, you're doing really well. I found that a comforting thought.

0: same. Son, you'll be alright.
1: This is Messages of Hope, and Rob Schubert is talking about being a father.
2: My father seemed to know everything when I was little. He could do anything, fix anything, and make anything. Then when I was a teenager, it was amazing how much he'd forgotten. I was pretty tough on my dad when I was a teenager. I suspect I wasn't the only one. But thankfully, I grew up and was able to see my father as an adult. Not the bulletproof version he was in my childish imaginings, or the out-of-touch know-nothing that he was in my teenage years, but a real person who had doubts and fears and failings, just like me. All in all, I'm glad he was my dad. And as I say that, I know that there are others who have had a pretty rotten experience of fathers. Fathers who abuse their children in one form or another. Fathers who are absent, either physically or emotionally, from their home and their children. Fathers who, for one reason or another, simply can't act like a father for their children. In the Bible, Jesus taught his disciples to pray, "Our Father in heaven." It's the first part of what Christians know as the Lord's Prayer. God identifies with us as a father. He wants us to pray to him as our father. I think that's a hugely significant thing. God doesn't ask us to pray to him as the mighty one high above the clouds, whom we could never reach or possibly understand. He wants us to call him our Father. It's a relationship term.

0: 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Feel free to go to our Facebook page, Messages of Hope, and make a comment about today's program. That's Facebook Messages of Hope. Today, Rob Schubert is talking about fatherhood and that God reveals himself as a father to us.
1: There's a word in the Bible for God that comes up a few times. It's Abba, not the Swedish pop group in the 70s and 80s. It's a word from the Hebrew language. It means father. But it's a very familiar and playful word. It was the word used by young children for their father. In English, we'd probably best translate it as daddy. In the Bible, Paul writes about this relationship that we have with Abba. He writes in Romans chapter 8, "By the Spirit's power we call God Abba. Abba means father. The Spirit himself joins with our spirits. Together, they give witness that we are God's children." So, if God is our dad, then we are his children. Now, the thing about children in a family, the thing about being a child of a father, is that we are also heirs. Children are in the will. My children are in my will. It's kind of standard practice, unless you've had a serious falling out with your kids. If we're God's children, does that mean that we have an inheritance? Paul answers that question in another book of the Bible. He writes in Titus chapter 3, "He saved us not because of righteous things we had done, but because of his mercy. He saved us through the washing of rebirth and renewal by the Holy Spirit, whom he poured out on us generously through Jesus Christ our Saviour, so that having been justified by his grace, we might become heirs, having the hope of eternal life." So the inheritance we have from God, our Father, is the gift of eternal life. An inheritance is not earned, but a gift. In the same way, our Heavenly Father gives us the gift of eternal life, not because we've earned it or been good enough for it, but because of God's mercy shown to us in Jesus. What a father.

0: This is Messages of Hope. Rob Schubert is talking about fatherhood and the kind of father that God is.
1: Another thing about being a father is that fathers generally know how to give good things to their children. Sometimes we mess that up, but by and large, fathers won't give things to their children that they know will hurt them. Jesus talks about this in a story from the Bible. He says, "You parents, if your children ask for a loaf of bread, do you give them a stone instead? Or if they ask for a fish, do you give them a snake? Of course not. So if you sinful people know how to give good gifts to your children, how much more will your heavenly Father give good gifts to those who ask him?" That's in Matthew chapter 7. We know good things to give to our kids. You don't have to be a parent to know that either. So if we flawed human beings know how to give good things to our kids, we can trust God to give good things to us, his children. The reality is that sometimes kids ask for stuff that is not good for them. If you gave a 5-year-old the choice of meat and veggies for tea or a bowl of lollies, which do you think they'd opt for? And if they pushed back the plate of meat and veggies,

and demanded a bowl of lollies, would you give it to him? Good dads aren't indulgent. They might say, no, that's not good for you. They may say, wait, you can do that when you're older. Or they may say, you know what, you want this, but this other thing, is a whole lot better for you. God isn't an indulgent Heavenly Father either. If we know that there are times when we have to say no or wait or hear something better to our children, it shouldn't surprise us that God doesn't indulge us with our every whim or fancy. Some people think that God doesn't really answer all our prayers. I reckon he does, but not as we might expect from our limited and distorted view of the world. God, who sees clearly, gives us what we really need. And his concern is mostly about our relationship with him and receiving that wonderful inheritance that he has in store for us. That's his deepest desire for us. I'm glad to be a dad. My kids give me a lot of joy. I have a sneaking suspicion that our Heavenly Father is glad to be our dad too, and that we give him a lot of joy.

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2: 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While we work, Eastern Freeway will be closed between Chandler Highway and Tram Road from the night of the 11th of September to the morning of the 14th of September. Significant delays expected. 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

We now present the Lord's Challenge, our weekly quarter-hour broadcast, bringing God's invitation to people everywhere. This is an international broadcasting ministry which is being used of God to bring blessing to many people. Joshua Daniel, who will be speaking in a moment, urges you to stay tuned and listen to the Lord's Challenge and to reach out and touch the loving Savior.

0: If you will turn to the book of Micah, book of Micah, 6th chapter, we shall read 7 and 8. Will the Lord be pleased with thousands of rams or with 10,000s of rivers of oil? Shall I give my firstborn for my transgression, the fruit of my body for the sin of my soul? He has showed you, O man, what is good. And what doth the Lord require of you but to do justly and to love mercy and to walk humbly with your God? What does the Lord require of you?
1: Now, God says, I want you to walk with me. God says, walking humbly with him. Hello, folks. I once told a very fine preacher, there is deep-seated pride in you. The man received that rebuke, and he began to pray out loud in the midst of congregations. There is a deep-seated pride in me. You know, why do we get offended so easily? It's pride. You can't have too much rest when there is so much pride. And of course, you can't walk with God either. So, what do we see, friends? People don't walk humbly with God. And God says, I will dwell also with him who is of a contrite spirit. That contrition. Today, this is taken for granted, being a nice person. That's about it. But that deep contrition, I've come short of the glory of God. What is your rated capacity? Do you know it? You know, one of the things which you want to know when you're buying a car and you're ready to spend a lot of money over a car is its horsepower. The dealer will be able to tell you, or the salesman, right away, this is the rated horsepower of the car. Now, do you know what God has intended for you? The rated horsepower. If you did, you will know how far short you're coming in utilizing that potential, or performing to your rated capacity. Now, we often look around, look at some weak person, and say, I'm better than the other fellow. I'm not doing all this. I'm fine, I'm good. You know, there is only one yardstick, and that is the Lord Jesus. I refuse to look at any person. There are many people who are what I would say, much closer to God than I am. Some of them may be quite hidden. They may not be on a platform. One of them had actually chosen a little village, remote village, and he was searching the Word of God and praying. I found him to be a man of an excellent spirit, a little older than myself at that time, but not too old. There were others of a very humble spirit. But today we have the age of self-advertisement. You know, we must look big, we must act big, we must aim for big money. That's it. Then we think we are really big. I often tell people, don't imagine that bigness is greatness. No, I want the Lord Jesus. It's not the bigness of the crowd or the bigness of a preacher. The important person is the Lord Jesus. Is he there? Have we got a heart condition that makes the Lord Jesus Christ comfortable in our midst? Oh, it's very sad. It's very sad, the declension that has taken over. The spiritual declension in many of our churches. Doing justly is hardly reckoned.
0: as being imparted. You know, friends, actually, the Bible tells us, keep your vows unto the Lord. Now, you know how the vows in marriage have become such fragile stuff. Keep your vows. In Deuteronomy chapter 23 and verse 21, when thou shalt vow a vow unto the Lord your God, thou shalt not slack to pay it. For the Lord your God will surely require it of you, and it would be sin in you. You know, people do make vows. Lord, I'm going to do this for you. Lord, I want to be this for you. My dad taught me that anything that had to be done pronto, that day. So if I desired to do anything for God, it had to be done right away. Couldn't wait. Simply impossible to wait. Yes, our vows to God are that important. You know, we deal with God in plain terms of honesty. Lord, you did this for me. Your cross, what did it cost you? And my discipleship, what does it cost me? A pittance. What does it cost me? You know, there's a new word or phrase coined, comfort zone. Everybody is enlarging his comfort zone. And everybody wants his security parameters to be larger and larger. Security. See, I need to be secure. If I have such a big bank balance, then I think I'll be secure. You know, my dear friends, let me tell you, you should not be singing, "The Lord's my shepherd." You simply should not be. Your security is not the Lord. It's your bank balance. Keep your vows. Don't be slack to pay your vows unto the Lord. Now, if you turn to Luke 12 chapter, this is what you will see there. Luke 12, 46. The Lord of that servant will come in a day when he looketh not for him, and at an hour when he is not aware, and will cut him in sunder, and will appoint him his portion with unbelievers. And the servant which knew his Lord's will, and prepared not himself, neither did according to his will, shall be beaten with many stripes. But he that knew not, and did commit things worthy of stripes, shall be beaten with few stripes. For unto whomsoever much is given, of him shall be much required. And to whom men have committed much, of him they will ask the more. Now I think I can say, in a bland way, that to many of you here, much has been committed. Much has been given. I'm not talking necessarily about money. No, truth. So much truth has been given. And what are you doing with this truth? Are you putting it to work? Is it being manifest in your life? Are you a living epistle? The Bible says you are living epistles. Living word. Is that the case? Is the word of God working in your life in such a way, known and read of all men, says the Bible? A living epistle, known and read of all men. As you walk out, would you say that people are reading you and finding that you read Christ? And seeing you, they say, "I know Christ." They read Christ in you, and they see Christ in you, and they know Christ through you, a living epistle. But here we are told that this particular servant The Lord of that servant will come in a day when he looketh not for him. I don't know when you heard that message on the return of Jesus Christ last. I remember once preaching a message on the return of Christ, perhaps in Wales, many years ago. And the man who presided over the meeting, he was in tears. He said, I do not know when I last heard a message about the return of the Lord. You know, my dear friends, if you have a wedding invitation printed, I wonder how the bride looks on that wedding invitation to her wedding, whether she will count the hours or the days or the moments. Now, we don't think of the wedding invitation which has gone out. Behold, I come quickly. Here was a servant who was not thinking of the return of the Lord to see if he had been fulfilling his duties. He forgot that his Lord's coming was near. And when the Lord required of him what was committed to him, for unto whomsoever much is given of him shall much be required. Let us pray. Let us tell God, Lord, I want to please you. I don't even know how soon my wedding day is to be, when my bridegroom will come for me. But when you come, I want to be completely ready, having fulfilled your will. Tell God, gracious Father, we are debtors, debtors to your grace. Help us to walk humbly with you. In Jesus' almighty name, amen.

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We would like to know what your response has been to the Lord's challenge and would like to hear from you. You can contact us by phone on 0411 037 296 or mail us the Lord's Challenge, P.O. 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
3: God's Word talks about the harvest of righteousness. And if you've ever lived in a farming community, you'll know that harvest time is a time of huge celebration. So this harvest of righteousness, it's not just empty words, it's a big deal. Hi, I'm Bernie Diamond, and thank you so much for joining me again on Christianity Works. Today we're continuing with the next message in this series called Reaping the Harvest of Righteousness, because there is very definitely a harvest there to be reaped. And do stay tuned, because in just a few minutes I'll be telling you about my free daily devotional Fresh. It's all about helping you to draw closer to Jesus to become all that He made you to be. One of the things that we do in this world, particularly, let me say, in the West, is that we get hooked on junk food. Pretty much most people need three meals a day, breakfast, lunch, and dinner. Some don't get that, of course, and others skip meals because they're too busy to eat. And in between meals, we like to have little snacks, and often the snacks we consume can be our undoing. Instead of healthy snacks, a banana or an apple or an orange, we go for the chocolate bar or the donut or the packet of chips or something equally unhealthy. Of course, one of those every now and then, no problem. But if those are the things that we snack on most of the time, they're going to make us sick and tired, literally. I've done that a few times in my life, and each time I've eventually come to my senses and replaced those unhealthy snacks with healthy ones, well, at first it seemed like a real burden to give up the junk food snacks. But within a day or two, here's what happens. Firstly, what I've found is that I rediscover how wonderful fruit tastes. A sweet mandarin, a juicy orange, a crisp apple, a ripe banana. They are fantastic. What a surprise. And secondly, within just a few days, I'm feeling much healthier, more energy, more alert, a spring in my step. The fruit, as it turns out, is good for us in so many different ways. Last week on the program, we were chatting about reaping the harvest of righteousness. And we saw that God's righteousness is two things. It's both bad news and good news. Bad news because He's righteous and we're not, and eventually that brings His wrath crashing down on our heads. And good news, because He knows that, which is why He sent us Jesus Christ, His Son, to save us. Now, we're going to talk about the bad news and the good news a bit more next week on the program. But right now, we're going to look at the fruit. Good, healthy, life-giving fruit. As I mentioned just earlier, making the transition from bad eating habits to good eating habits at the time always seems, well, it feels like we're making a sacrifice, giving up the sweet chocolate bars and the fatty chips. It's never fun making that choice and starting on the journey towards healthy eating. But not only is the fruit really, really nice, it yields fruit in our lives. We feel better, we have more energy, right? We know that. And it's the same with sin and righteousness. When we're addicted to some sin, we all have one or two sins that we're predisposed to. It seems like such a sacrifice giving them up. It really does. Even though they're not good for us, even though they're hurting us. And oftentimes God helps us by sending us through a rough patch, by disciplining us, so that we can learn for ourselves the impact that our sin is having, so that we can feel the pain and have the opportunity to let go of the sin and turn back to Him. Have a listen to what the writer of the letter to the Hebrews in the New Testament has to say about this. Hebrews chapter 12, beginning at verse 5. If you have a Bible, come there with me. He writes, "And you have forgotten the exhortation that addresses you as children. My child, do not regard lightly the discipline of the Lord or lose heart when you're punished by him. For the Lord disciplines those whom he loves, and he chastises every child whom he accepts. Endure trials for the sake of discipline. God is treating you as children, for what child is there whom a parent does not discipline? If you don't have that discipline in which all children share, then you're illegitimate and not his children. Moreover, when we had human parents to discipline us, we respected them. Should we not even be more willing to be subject to the Father of spirits and live? For they disciplined us for a short time as seemed best to them. But he disciplines us for our good in order that we may share his holiness." Now, discipline always seems painful rather than pleasant at the time, but later it yields the peaceful fruit of righteousness to those who have been trained by it. "Therefore, lift your drooping hands and strengthen your weak knees and make straight paths for your feet, so that what is lame may not be put out of joint, but rather be healed." You know what he's saying? No pain, no gain, right? And in a sense, that's what's going on here. So often, we're travelling through tough times and we don't take the time to read the signs. We squeal in pain, "Oh God, why is this happening to me?" And we don't stop to hear his answer. Oftentimes, the reason it's happening is because God is at work in our lives and leaving the sin behind his heart. Our flesh is addicted to it. It's like a heroin addict leaving the drug behind. It's hard. It hurts. And God lets it happen to us because he loves us, because he knows that the peaceful fruit of righteousness is so worth the effort and the pain. Can we just talk about that fruit for a moment? Can we talk about the harvest, the gain that comes out of the pain? Because it's like the real fruit that I was talking about before. It is fantastic. When we're wallowing around in our sin, well, you know, that affects our lives. Someone who's living constantly in the sin of anger is going to have a rotten life, right? Someone who's laboring under the yoke of unforgiveness is going to have a rotten life. Someone who hasn't learned to sacrifice and to love is having unhealthy, tragic relationships. The list of cause and effect goes on. And most times, we don't even notice them. We don't stop to think about the sin, the cause, and the effect that it's having on our lives. I use this word sin deliberately, as much as it jars with many people, because it's what God calls our rebellion. It means literally to miss the mark, to miss the whole point, to miss out on our share. And that's what we're doing when we're rebelling against God. We're missing out on the goodness. Just like when we're stuffing our faces full of unhealthy food, we're missing out on energy and well-being that should be going on in our lives. But when we allow God's discipline through the difficult and often painful circumstances we're travelling through be the tool that helps us let go of the sin, the tool that shows us the pain and helps us to the heart decision of letting go and turning back to him, then here's what's going to happen. Just like giving up junk food snacks, it's not going to be a pleasant start. It always seems painful rather than pleasant at the time. But the peaceful fruit of righteousness, well, it's kind of like that sense of well-being and vibrancy and energy that we get when we ditch the junk food in favor of the good stuff, the fruit. I just want to encourage you that sometimes the tough patches are God's polishing cloth in our lives. And the sin he's putting his finger on right now is actually ruining our lives. It's robbing you and me of the peaceful fruit of righteousness that he wants us to live in day by day. So we can struggle and squirm and fight God. Problem is, the longer we do that, the longer he'll keep us in that uncomfortable place. Or we can go to him, ask him to show us what he's doing, and let go of that sin quickly. Yes, even though it never seems pleasant at the time, more likely painful. And the sooner we get with his plan, the sooner we'll be living in the peaceful fruit of righteousness. What do you think?
4: 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My prayer is that your heart will be touched and transformed as you draw ever closer to Jesus through the power of His Word. And there is such an incredible power in the Word of God, is there not? So let's dive straight back in to see what else He has for us today.
3: I remember when I was in my last year of high school, quite a few years ago now, I travelled to a country town to teach the clarinet at a music camp during the school holidays. And I had the opportunity to stay for a week on a farm. Now, this was a large property and they farmed many thousands of sheep, thousands of them. It was quite an experience for a young guy because I'm a city boy. I'd spent all my time growing up in an industrial city, so I'd never really thought too much about, well, where things come from. Milk, after all, came in bottles, eggs come in cartons, meat comes from the butchers, and so on. You don't really think too much about it when you live in the city, so spending this week on the sheep farm was the most amazing experience. We had the opportunity to help dip the sheep, so you'd had to pick them up and throw them down this chute so they ended up in a trough full of sheep dip. It was backbreaking work. And for a lad who'd never really thought too much about where lamb chops came from, other than from the butchers, it was a real eye-opener. Farming is hard work. Ever since then, I've had the greatest respect for farmers. And not only is it hard work, but pretty much they only get their income once or twice a year. And that happens when they take what they've grown, whether that be a crop like wheat or sheep or cattle for slaughter or wool for clothing, when they take what they've grown to market. It happens at harvest time. But of course, there are many things that can interrupt the harvest. Drought, flood, fire, a plague of locusts, diseases in animals, and even when there's a bumper crop, often as a result of the abundance, the prices the farmer gets at market are going to plummet. So it's a tough life, and that week on the sheep farm has given me a deep, abiding respect for farmers and their families. But there's something else, another lasting legacy that this week on the farm as a young lad has left with me. And that's an appreciation of the tough reality of farming on one hand and the sense of jubilation of a successful harvest on the other. See, we city slickers hear this word harvest, and it really doesn't mean too much to us. It kind of washes by. But harvest time is the culmination of the farmer's work. It's the time of reaping the reward. A successful harvest brings great joy and a sense of accomplishment and relief and safety and provision, not just for the farming families, but in fact for the whole community. That's what harvest means. So when the Bible talks about harvests, that's the sense of what's going on. And remember, back then in the first century, there was no welfare or government assistance or anything like that. If the harvest failed, people starved. And it's still like that in many parts of the world today. Suffice to say, what I'm trying to get to here is the fact that the harvest is a big deal. It's a huge deal. If you live in a rural community, you already know that. But it's not something that's necessarily that obvious to our city slickers. So when the Apostle Paul writes to his dear friends in Philippi about this harvest of righteousness, he's saying something big. Philippians chapter 1, beginning at verse 9. And this is my prayer, that your love may overflow more and more with knowledge and full insight to help you to determine what is best, so that in the day of Christ you may be pure and blameless, having produced the harvest of righteousness that comes through Jesus Christ for the glory and the praise of God. Interesting that he begins his point about this harvest of righteousness with a four-letter word, love. His prayer for his dear friends in Philippi is that their love would overflow more and more, because it's in this flood tide of God's love, which works its way out in our love for one another, that we gain the knowledge and develop the insight to know what God's best is for us. And living out his best isn't always the easiest thing to do, as we've seen over the course of these last few weeks. Living out God's best requires sacrifice, and it hurts a lot of times. But when our heart is soaked in God's love, when lives are about overflowing more and more with the sacrificial love of Jesus Christ, then in that place, with that humility, with that surrender and sacrifice, we gain the knowledge of God and the insights of God, which transform us into His image, which help us to live out the righteousness we already have, the right standing we have with Him, because of our faith in Jesus who died to pay for our sin and rose again to give us a brand new life, an abundant life, an eternal life. And friends, that is the thing, the love of God at work in us that produces what? It produces the harvest. Big word that, the harvest of righteousness, which comes to us through Jesus and brings glory and praise and honor to God. When Jesus was asked, what's the most important commandment of all? He answered, Luke chapter 10, verse 27, you shall love the Lord your God with all your heart, with all your soul, with all your strength, and with all your mind, and your neighbor as yourself. Love is the most important thing of all. As Paul wrote some years on in Romans chapter 13, verse 10, love does no wrong to a neighbor. Therefore, love is the fulfilling of the law. We've kind of been conditioned to believe that love is all about romance and feeling good. And look, sure, those are a couple of aspects of love. But that's not the sort of love that both of these passages talk about. The original Greek word for love here is agape, which means unconditional love. Faithful love that never ends and never fails. The sort of love that costs us a lot and often appears to deliver very little at the time. It's that sort of love. And it doesn't matter how talented or gifted we are, if we don't have this sort of love, then in God's eyes, we're nothing but a noisy gong and a clanging cymbal. Gifts and abilities and talents without this sacrificial, faithful love are completely worthless. That's what it says in 1 Corinthians chapter 13. Now, I know in my own life, there have been times that have been so trying and testing when people have been difficult and unhelpful and hurtful. Those times and those places never feel good. And yet it's in those times and places that the Word of God has done its greatest work in me. I thank God that early on in my walk with Him, He established in me a pattern of regular Bible reading, because it's in those difficult periods that God's Word has done His greatest and mightiest works in me. And it's still like that today. Friends, in the most difficult times of our lives, we can experience this harvest of righteousness, or, as it's written elsewhere in the book of Hebrews, the peaceful fruit of righteousness, because as we persist in doing good, in honoring God, in living out the relationship and right standing, the righteousness purchased for us by Jesus as He took the punishment of our sin on Himself on that cross, as we live that out, we discover God Himself. Blessed are the pure of heart, for they shall see God. Matthew chapter 5, verse 8. And that, my friend, is exactly what happens. God draws us ever nearer to Him through the righteousness that He imparted to us through Jesus, and the righteousness that He now brings to life in our new lives in Christ. The righteousness that we live out little by little, He restores us back into His image through the trials of life. That's the harvest. God Himself. And like every harvest, it's a big deal. I mean, really.
4: 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That's why I'd love to send you a short text message of encouragement straight to your phone, just as the Spirit leads. Perhaps even when you least expect it. That's what Victory SMS is all about. Roughly every other week, I ask the Lord, what word of encouragement could I give to you today? 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And the most common response? Oh, that's exactly what I needed to hear today. How did you know that? Thank you so much. It's simply amazing how powerfully the Spirit of God can move through just a short text message. And I'd love to encourage you too to live your life in victory. Again, that web address is victorysms.org. Okay, let's head straight back into the Word of God.
3: hope that as we've been chatting today, it's starting to sink in that it's all about the harvest. It's all about the fruit. God didn't just send Jesus to save us from an eternity separated from him. He also sent his son to buy us a new life here and now. Now, I know so many people who believe in Jesus but aren't growing into that new life. I was speaking with someone recently who'd been involved in a large survey across a major denomination of God's church. And one of the questions that people had been asked was whether, given their involvement in this church, they felt that they were growing spiritually. You know what? Only 30% answered yes, the rest 70% answered no. So here I am, rabbiting on about a new life, the fruit of righteousness, the harvest of righteousness. But you have to ask yourself, if that's what God's word says, if that's what God promises, where do you get it? How do you and I reap the harvest and become part of the 30% rather than the 70% who don't? My favourite psalm, well, it's hard to have just one favourite psalm, isn't it? But my favourite psalm is Psalm number 1. Have a listen with me because it's about growing fruit. Psalm 1, verse 1. If you have a Bible, come there with me. Happy are those who do not follow the advice of the wicked, nor take the path that sinners tread, or sit in the seat of scoffers, but their delight is in the law of the Lord, and on his law they meditate day and night. They are like trees planted by streams, which yield their fruit in season, and their leaves do not wither. In all they do, they prosper. See, I love this because it's a piece of wisdom on how to bear fruit. It's a piece of wisdom on how to succeed, not in the world sense, but in God's sense. It's a piece of wisdom to stop us from withering under the heat and the pressures of life. What's the psalmist saying? Look, let's get a grip. Keep living out your old life, this life of sin, and it ain't going to work out so well. And the second part of the psalm, which we haven't read so far, says exactly that. But you want to be happy and blessed? Then don't do that old stuff. Don't go and follow the advice of the wicked or take the path that sinners tread or sit in the seat of scoffers. Don't do that. Instead, delight yourself in the Word of God. Meditate on what God has to say day and night. And when you do that, you know what it's like? It's like a tree being planted right next to a waterway. In fact, the word that's used there for streams of water literally means an irrigation channel, a stream of water that's deliberately been put there to help the tree to grow good fruit. It's like planting yourself next to one of those. Meditate on what God has to say day or night, and you are going to flourish. You are going to bear fruit. You are not going to wither and die when it gets too hot out there. The Word of God is like clean, living, fresh water. Drink that in. Be planted right next to that. And you won't be able to help it. You're just going to bear fruit in season. The Apostle Paul reiterates that in his letter to the Colossians in the New Testament. Colossians chapter 1, beginning at verse 9. He says this, "For this reason, since the day we heard it, we have not ceased praying for you and asking that you may be filled with the knowledge of God's will in all spiritual wisdom and understanding, so that you may lead lives worthy of the Lord, fully pleasing to him, as you bear fruit in every good work and as you grow in the knowledge of God." You see that? Fruit is linked to knowledge, knowing God, knowing his truth, knowing him deeply. And that only comes through the Word of God, drinking it in, letting the fresh living water of his Spirit and his Word fill us so that we grow. Not like the majority of Christians who aren't growing, that we grow and bear fruit for God's glory. It only happens when we grow in our knowledge of God. It does not happen when we wander out there in the wilderness, when we're happy to follow the advice of the wicked or take the path the sinner treads or sit in the seat of scoffers. Do you see what an anathema that is to God? You see how opposite that is to the knowledge of God. Whenever the Bible talks about knowing God, be it in the Old Testament or the New Testament, whenever it talks about that, it doesn't talk about head knowledge. It talks about knowing God. The fruit is linked to knowing God. The fruit comes from putting our roots deep down in that living water, the Spirit of God and the Word of God, and drinking that in. That's what happens when we grow in our knowledge of God. We bear fruit. Not academic knowledge, not head knowledge, not dry knowledge, not the sort of knowledge that helps you pass an exam. It's a relational knowledge, a deep, intimate life knowledge of God. That causes us to bear fruit, friend. And that's where we get it. Not by working harder, not by trying to fulfill a whole bunch of rules, not by anything else, except developing a dynamic relationship with Jesus. And we do that through His Spirit and His Word. That's where we get the fruit. That's where we get the harvest of righteousness. And that's why some people are growing spiritually and bearing fruit and others aren't, because some have a deep relationship with Jesus through the Holy Spirit and His Word and others don't. It's pretty simple, really. It's not rocket science. And the choice there, the choice is for each one of us. Friends, so many Christians go to church, they listen to a sermon, they come home, they never think about it, they never open their Bible, and they wonder why their lives aren't bearing fruit. Friend, the choice is for each one of us. It's up to me in my life, and let me be really clear, it's up to you in your life.
4: 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I'm Bernie Diamond. I'll catch you again same time next week with another message of God's love, God's grace, and God's power for each one of us in Jesus Christ.

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4: To this end, we're delving back into the world of relationships and dating and inviting a friend to come party with us. 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G'day, Olga.
6: Hello.
5: As we always say at this point, please do get in touch with the show whether you have experience of any of the issues covered on this week's episode of Studio One, or if you think there's something we should be talking about. You never know, your story and insight may help someone who's dealing with something similar.
4: Please contact us via email, studio1@visionaustralia.org. That's studio1@visionaustralia.org. Anyway, hello everybody. So this couple has turned into a thruple, and I'm not going to use that word again. How are we all going?
5: Please never use that word again.
4: No.
6: I don't want to talk to you.
4: It's been a while since we talked to you last, and a lot's happened in the past. So maybe give us an idea of what you've been up to since we talked to you way back at the start of the year.
6: Oh my goodness. A lot of interesting plans. I don't know which of them will come to fruition. We are planning to sell our house and move to Thailand with the family of three, my husband, our 9-year-old son, and I, which will be quite an interesting adventure, and I don't know if it will be the smart decision, but we will see.
4: Lots of fine food and poor pavements, I would guess, but I've always enjoyed myself when I'm in Thailand. One of your more interesting feeds interested both of us, really. So you had a few fun and games, as it were, trying to apply for something through Centrelink?
6: So after 15 years in Australia, I was finally eligible for the blind pension. Mm-hmm. And the reason I wasn't eligible for it earlier was because of my immigration status. You have to be a permanent resident of Australia. You will be eligible for a pension. And so I have finally applied and I was approved. But then the approval was followed by some correspondence, as you can imagine. Mm-hmm. But for some reason, would you go in the app, you open the letter, and the actual text of the letter is in an attachment, but you cannot open it. So I had to ask someone, in fact, it was my queen, a totally unrelated person, I had to ask her to open a very personal letter addressed to me just because of inaccessibility.
4: And this is something that Blind Citizens Australia and their ilk have been talking about forever. Centrelink is notoriously inaccessible, and we've been talking about that kind of thing. They used to send us stuff in PDF files as well, which is even better. But you posted this on Facebook, and there was a very interesting comment in response to it. And I think this actually says a lot about the way the world is going at the moment as far as people like ourselves go. So what was that comment?
6: Someone said something very contemptuous. And so someone commented, "You cripples want everything, don't you?" So they addressed me as a representative of the group of people with disability, as a cripple, and apparently asking for accessibility, which means privacy. It's too much. The apparently want too much by asking that.
5: That really shocked me. In fact, I got quite angry when I didn't see the comment, but when Sam told me about it, I was like, why do you hate us so much? We didn't do anything to you.
4: I think because nobody understands us. Would that be about right?
6: Well, I think the problem is that people are outraged by the spending in the budget, and because they need to have a scapegoat, the easiest target are people's disability. Mm. And instead of looking at providers, instead of looking at politicians and all those incredibly inflated prices for disability housing, they just say, oh, okay, well, just a person with disabilities getting a support worker, that's just putting too much pressure on our country.
4: And why don't we just stay behind doors like we used to? That does seem to be a general theme of what's going on. Anyway, that is too heavy for this week. We have got some more fun and games to deal with. So, dating and relationships. Now, one of the things that called attention to you from us was a post you made quite some time ago about how people will regard people like ourselves with a disability either as a non-sexual thing or as, well, desperate.
6: Well, I think there is a very clear explanation of it. And sadly, it happens subconsciously. People don't even realize what is actually going through their brain in the moment they encounter someone with disability. Before they see a person, their brain scans back the possibility of this person being your mate. Being someone you can have posterity with. And it stands for the health, for durability, so you can have a healthy offspring together. And if those items are not ticked, then it's straight away, your brain straight away just rules you out as a possible candidate.
4: But, I mean, it goes also to another level, because you gave an example where someone approached you and said, hey, baby, how about it? And just assumed you'd be up for fun and games, as it were.
6: Honestly, those things do happen as well. I do think that people can prey on people's disability and see them for some reason as an easy target, as if, you know, you don't get enough or something. And again, that's the assumption that who would want you.
4: Indeed. And that's kind of what some of us are going to be talking, some of the people we're talking to today will be talking about anyway. And it sounds like I do not know what I'm talking about. Anyways, first we are talking to Alex. Alex has an awful lot to say on the matter. So let's listen to this.
5: Have you ever used any online dating apps? And if so, how was that experience for you?
7: No, I haven't.
5: Okay, well, that was easy. Do you prefer to date other sighted or vision impaired people?
7: I'm not really interested in dating right now. My priorities at the moment is high school, but that'll be a bridge that I'll have to cross one day, probably.
5: Oh, wow, a man full of words, isn't he, Alex?
4: Yes,

0: Women want, what do they like? I used to get really worried because I couldn't drive a car. I guess blokes are expected to be able to have a car and you go and pick up your dates. So I used to be really hung up about that, and used to upset me a lot that I couldn't actually do what is expected of a guy. So I didn't actually start dating until I was into my late 20s, early 30s. And during that time, I did used to read women's magazines and things. So I tried to get a bit of a clue, what do women actually like? Eventually, I did enough studies about dating and women. I thought it's time to try some out. And then I tried out a dating website, which didn't really work out for me. It was hard for me to access. Eventually, I thought, well, maybe the best way, and it did end up being just to get to know people first. And then if it happens that there's a good connection and mutual interest, then we can go further. So I didn't set out to deliberately seek out sighted women, but it ended up being mostly actually all sighted people that I dated.
1: Do you think that you took your studies of women as seriously as you took your university studies, or even more so?
0: Probably equally serious, yes. Yes. I just had to, satisfy myself that I could understand what I was doing.
1: Yeah.
0: So I'm a bit boring in that sense.
2: All right. Any comments here for either of you? Well, I mean, he was very studious young man, obviously.
3: Well, I guess I totally hear his say about feeling not good enough, that you cannot do the same thing as other people, and it makes you less desirable. And obviously, driving is a big one, but I guess for me as a woman, it would be I can't properly do my makeup. Especially back then, before Be My Eyes and all the AI tools, like I can't really walk from A to Z. I can't exchange smiles with that person across the room. And so I was so terrified of being inadequate in that sense that whenever there was any interest in me, I would just come up with an excuse. Just like him, absolutely.
2: Well, I used to find it quite embarrassing to say, listen, I'm going to come and pedal around and pick you up, because at least I was riding a bike. But that is a common thing, is the lack of a car, especially in Australian society where we are so reliant on cars.
1: Oh, no, I totally agree. And you don't want to feel like a burden on the people that you're dating either, like especially if you have to ask to be picked up. So, I mean, generally back when I was dating many, many, many years ago, I would always try to meet the person in a mutual location, so that wasn't too much of an issue.
2: I think that's actually an issue. I think that's actually a sensible thing, come what may. Now, especially nowadays, you don't know what you're going to get.
1: Or who you're going to get.
2: Yeah, exactly. Anything else that comes out of this little bit of morsel that Simon gave us? Because I found that fascinating. I mean, that's an extreme, to go reading women's magazines and stuff like that.
1: I've never. I never would either.
2: All right. Okay, next up we've got Julie. And Julie is in a relationship at the moment, and we get all the juicy details.
1: So what has been your experience with dating? Have you ever used any online dating apps, and how did that go for you?
4: Yes, I used a site called Match.com about 20 years ago, and it ended in disaster because the guy I met lied about everything in his profile. But I met a friend of his at his house, and well, we're still together 20 years later.
1: Tell us about that. How did you hit it off with this friend?
4: Oh, right. Well, we just talked and had meals together and things happened.
1: Of course. And you're still with him?
4: Yeah.
1: Given that, I'll still ask you this next question. Do you prefer to date sighted people or other vision impaired people, and why?
4: I do prefer, he's fully sighted, and I prefer to date sighted people because, they can assist with, driving places and reading things.
2: I knew someone on the Paralympic team, and he insisted only on dating ladies with full vision because they provided a taxi service for him. That was purely the only reason. Otherwise, there were plenty of other people out there for him. Olga, you have

0: been married to someone who's also blind, and also you're currently married to someone who is fully sighted. What are the pros and cons, do you think?
1: I think eyesight is totally unrelated to the success of the marriage or relationship. I personally don't think, I don't have a strong opinion if I want to be together with someone blind or sighted, but either of the people, they have to be very capable, ambitious. So I think for me, it's important that they're just, they're equal to me.
0: I think that is the most important thing as well is, by nature, I don't think relationships are ever completely equal, but if you can get it close, then that's sort of terrific. I mean, myself and my wife, we are a team. We work together. We're both vision impaired. We've both got probably roughly the same amount of sight. She actually sees a little bit more than I can. But we work together as a team, so her weaknesses are my strengths and my strengths are her weaknesses. And it's that seems to work for us. I mean, Lizzie?
2: I've also dated someone sighted. And actually, you know what I found? Because he was willing to drive me everywhere. And when you got someone that's willing to drive you everywhere and you take that up, you kind of lose your independence a bit. I mean, the relationship didn't last long, so I had to get back on my feet again. But I almost found myself becoming reliant on him. And like, to me, that's also not a good thing in a relationship, because you know what happens if it does end, or that can also become a weapon, not a weapon, but a tool. It can be used against you. You know, it's not something that you should definitely rely on.
1: I have witnessed something just last weekend. I was volunteering at a disability event and a sighted wife came up to me, and then she had to rush off to her blind husband. And as she left, she said, "Oh, my chair, I should be available every minute." Like, I was shocked by that phrase. They've been together forever, I believe 30 years now. And still, their relationship is, she is a carer and he depends on her, and she has to just drop everything and run to him. Oh, and that is so unhealthy. Mm. But the thing is, it's not by default that when someone in the relationship is disabled and the other partner is not, it doesn't mean that by default they will have such an unhealthy dependence relationship.
2: No, I agree with you. And I think that's where you've got to have your own boundaries and say, no, look, I can do this for myself and I'll continue to do that. But I think just back then, I just allowed myself to become reliant, which was, you know, that was my part in it. I won't, you know, pretend that that didn't happen. So yeah, I agree with you. You need to set that boundary with yourself and with your partner as well.
1: The problem is you can only set so many boundaries, because sometimes you genuinely need help, and also more often than a non-disabled person. And we are very much lucky with NDIS. I have to say that before NDIS, my needs did put a greater strain on our relationship than now, when I can outsource certain things and get them down with support workers.
0: That's an interesting point, and I don't think that the politicians in Canberra have quite worked that one out, is that, yes, we in the past had to rely a lot on friends and family and stuff like that. That often did put a lot of pressure on those relationships, whereas now you can actually get somebody in and say, hey, take me here for shopping or whatever. The amount of times that it's caused stress within my family in the past, where someone has bailed out when they had offered to take me somewhere, and it's like, well, thanks.
2: Oh, that happens to me all the time. Anyway, yep.
0: All right, next up, we have the first of two the second of two Alexes. The second of two Alexes is female, and she's got a little bit more to say than the first. I think that most parrots have got more to say than the first one.
3: That would involve me actually having ever been on a date. I haven't dated since, it's been 10 years since I've done anything like that. I've been single for quite a long time. I've just been so focused on getting my degree and all that sort of stuff. I honestly don't have a preference. I think it's more of the personality for me that's going to count over and above everything else.
4: What about dating apps though? Have you ever explored the world of dating apps?
3: I have.
4: And what's your experience been like?
3: I found them really difficult because some people, it's like, oh, we'll just go by the picture and their profiles are almost empty. And you're like, can't do it. Too hard. I spent ages messaging and never getting any responses. So I've kind of just given up on the apps for the moment, I think. It'll happen when it's meant to happen.
2: Oh, we love you, Alex. I love you at least.
0: So both of you, I'm guessing, have had experience. Well, you've both had experience with dating apps, haven't you, Lizzie?
2: Sure.
0: Okay.
1: I've met my husband on the international dating app.
2: Oh.
0: Were you initially concerned about that?
1: So it took me 5 years of perseverance to find, because for all those 5 years, I was either dealing with rejection as soon as people found out that I was blind, or I would be talking to some people with just fantasies. They had no real plans, no real intention. They were just fooling around. And in 5 years, I finally met my husband. I was in Ukraine. He was in Australia.
0: What about the lack of visual feedback? Because I don't know, that seems to be the thing, is that often people will put the wrong photo up, but they seem to rely on that. How did you find navigating all of that?
1: I don't care what the person looks like, honestly. My husband is not particularly handsome. He's fine. But when people compare us, they say, okay, he's 6, you are 10. So I genuinely do not care.
0: Okay, Lizzie, you control yourself. Lizzie, I'm pretty sure you've had your experiences on these apps as well, so maybe you can pass on some of your wisdom.
2: Yes. So I did use Oasis Active because at the time that was the only accessible one. I do believe that there are now disability-specific dating apps. I don't think I would use them because I don't believe in limiting myself, but I'm not on the market at the moment. And yes, I did have an interesting interaction where I went on a date with someone. I'm pretty sure I've shared this story before, so if I have, stop me. And, we were talking about music and, travel and all the stuff that one talks about. And, about in the middle of this date, he asked me, how do blind people have sex? And it was a very interesting question. I basically said, well, we have the same anatomy as everybody else. But he wanted to know how we were physically attracted to people and, whether I could do the things in bed that sighted women could do. And I don't really want to go too much more into this, but yes, it was a very awkward conversation and I decided that it wasn't a relationship that I really wanted to explore any more than that.
0: That goes back to what we were saying before. We are the other. Anyway, we're going to another, as it were, a Paralympic gold medalist, Anthony Clark.
5: Yeah, so with dating, it's a very individual thing, so you've got to look at, what sort of style you like. You could be the person, ask 100 women for a date and you might get one, or you could go the other way and build up relationships by meeting people on a regular basis, like through a social club or that way people sort of get to know you over the longer term and you can form that sort of friendship that maybe go a bit further. It does get very tricky with a disability, though, because particularly with the male that's got the disability, obviously, in this case, trying to associate with females, if they're attentive and just want to help you because of your disability, you can easily get confused. Are they paying me this much attention because they like me or because of this nurturing thing? They just want to help you and have no issues of giving any romantic in you. So the messages can get confused when you have a disability. So when that happens, after a while, if it happens long enough, I'll ask them, you're fussing over me a lot. I might get my wires crossed. Are you interested in going out or something? And that usually straightens it out. And by that time, you've also built up rapport. So if they're not interested, they're not feeling awkward about it. If you ask it the same way and if they are, then you've broken the ice and gone over to the next step. Some interesting things I've noticed in patterns. I sort of go to a dating club where you go out for dinner with three three single, six people, three male, three females. And it's sort of a semi-dating thing or networking thing to be having when you work at it. And if you like somebody, you can go back to the organiser and say, I like this person. Can we swap phone numbers now? Go and ask the other person. Then if they agree, it's, and you can, they'll send you back a phone number, which is a nice way of doing it. So if you get knocked back, you're not doing it in public and it's sort of done on the discreetly in a way. And that's kind of nice. But some of the funny things that happen at these social functions when you have a disability, I'll notice a couple of things. When they ask, you know, somebody will ask, lead off, you know, asking questions, oh, what do you do for a living? And they'll go around the table. But when it comes to me, they either don't ask me that question or I'll get, instead of asking me, you know, what do you do for a living? They'll say, oh, how do you fill in your day? So there's no expectation that you work at all there, which is a real subliminal thing. Same thing with, you know, because of my age group, you know, they go and tell, have you got any kids? You know, have you been married before? Blah, blah, blah. I very rarely get asked that question because of the same perception that, oh, he's disabled. They're too scared to ask you because your disability may, I'm assuming they have an expectation that you've never had a previous relationship before. And all those stereotypes come into play over, and you know that by experience.
6: Absolutely.
5: Yeah.
6: I can relate to that.
5: Yeah. And then, but at the same time, the smarter women of the world will see my potential, and quite often they've asked me out, which is quite complimentary. And so you know it's, they've seen through the blindness and see you as a human being, and that's quite nice when that happens. It doesn't happen as much as I'd like, but it does happen. So that's a good thing as opposed to the traditional way of the males always asking the women. It's nice to see that equal opportunities come through nowadays and seeing that role in reverse. But it comes down to personality types and all that intricacies of dating. It's a very complex area.
2: There's a man that's been on a lot of dates.
0: Yes, and I know for sure that he has. I've known Tony for quite some time. Olga, anything to unpack from that one?
1: I was gasping as he was speaking because he's so close to home. People have really low expectations, and it creates also fear in them because they assume we will be a burden on them, and no one wants to complicate their life, do they? And yes, it makes things a lot harder for us because the stereotypes exist that we're useless, we can't do anything for ourselves, we cannot contribute. A lot of stereotypes.
0: It's not just that, but what struck me as well is involvement in some of these dating groups. And that's not such a bad idea because this disability of ours can often be very isolating. It's very difficult to actually meet people and see what's going on. So if you are part of one of these groups, then there's a good chance that, well, you're there for one reason and one reason only, really, aren't you?
1: Mm. But that's if you get accepted into the group in the first place, because once I tried to register at a dating website, and it was quite a complex registration, including uploading your documents and stuff. And it happened that I disclosed my disability and they were actually hesitant about registering me on the website.
0: Wow. Okay. So
1: that was back in Ukraine. So I guess discrimination is going a bit further there.
0: Different parts of the world with different attitudes. I mean, that original post you had talked about initially, an interesting medical examination, and the assumption was that you weren't going to be much of a sexual being.
1: Oh, total lack of privacy, but I think that was just a Soviet thing, not so much usability.
0: That's a wrap for this week. A big thank you to Alex Simon Wong, Julie Anthony, and of course, a special thank you to Olga.
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0: Next week, we're often asked how we see, but maybe we should be asking, how do you look?
2: Oh, pretty fantastic if I do say so myself. We ask our choir of angels about their fashion and makeup choices.
0: I tend to go for a light blush myself.
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0: Welcome to Inside Voice on Vision Australia Radio. I'm Barry Levini. 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This content is created by and for current and formerly incarcerated people. Our first article today is from the August 2026, that's issue 25 of About Time, and it's entitled Coronial Corner, July 2026, and it's just attributed to About Time. Coroner criticises lack of medical treatment before preventable death at Clarence. The death of a 29-year-old man at Clarence Correctional Centre was preventable if he had been given proper medical treatment, a coroner has found. The inquest into the death of Dicta Dongren in mid-2022 found that his treatment by prison health staff was wholly inadequate and that he was unattended to for 21 hours. Dongren was suffering from alcohol withdrawal when he died in a medical unit at the prison the day after he had been incarcerated. The coroner found that timely and adequate medical intervention could have prevented death. They recommended that the medical staff in the prison who did not treat or monitor Dongren should have their conduct reviewed by professional counsels. There is evidence of systematic complacency and incompetence, Deputy State Coroner Rebecca Hosking said. Lawyer Ian Fraser, who represented Dongren's family, said the man's death happened in a system of apathy which created a lack of responsibility. The cruel irony is Dicta Dongren died in a clinical observation cell where no clinical observations were taken, Fraser said. Inquest into death of man at Maryborough Prison concludes. A coronial inquest into the death of Glenn Francis at Maryborough Correctional Centre in late 2021 has finished. Francis died from a rare bacterial condition after he was bedridden for weeks. The inquest looked into the level of medical care provided to him and if there was a failure to see how unwell he was. It heard that Francis had asked for medical help 5 times in the 3 weeks before his death. His pain was dismissed as drug-seeking behaviour, the inquest heard. Coroner's findings are expected to be released later this year. About Time will provide an update. Findings handed down on death of man on remand in Victoria. A Victorian coroner has released findings on the death of Phi Long Dang at Fulham Correctional Centre in 2024. The man was on remand at the prison for drug-related offences. The coroner found that drugs were smuggled into him across multiple visits and that he had died of a drug overdose after ingesting a balloon containing methamphetamine. Coroner finds Corella Place failures contributed to preventable death. This section is written by Alison Harding. A Melbourne coroner has found that Corrections Victoria failed to support a man in his rehabilitation and failed to treat him with dignity and due respect, given his acquired brain injury and ADHD. Coroner Audrey Jamieson said, "A plethora of mixed opportunities and failings contributed to the man's death from mixed drug toxicity." She said the man did not intend to take his own life and that his death in May 2020 was preventable. The coroner described the man, who cannot be named, as a vulnerable and isolated person who should have been better protected against the clear dangers caused by the stockpiling of a staggering quantity of methadone tablets, as well as the trade of prescription and non-prescription medication at Corella Place in Ararat. Managed by Corrections Victoria, Corella Place 228 is a gated post-sentence residential facility that houses people who have committed serious sex offenders. The man was under an order that required him to live at the facility and subjected him to other restrictions. At the time of the man's death, He was under COVID-19 quarantine, restricted to his unit and a small deck for 23 hours a day, with 1 hour allowed out for exercise. The coroner said the man had a difficult childhood and adolescence. He was diagnosed with ADHD as a child and later removed from his family home due to his behaviours and cannabis use. He was diagnosed with an acquired brain injury after an assault in 2009. A neuropsychological assessment in 2010 found that the man's intellectual functioning was in the upper end of the borderline range. In her finding, Ms. Jamieson said that experts had recommended the man would benefit from residential drug rehabilitation. Before the pandemic, Corella Place residents could go on regular community outings, usually with a monitored ankle bracelet and supervised by caseworkers. Community outings were suspended from the 21st of March 2020. Independent expert, a clinical forensic medicine and addiction medicine consultant, Edward Ogden, said the boredom, isolation and hopelessness inside Corella Place was a perfect storm for drug use. In Professor Ogden's experience, treating patients, particularly those on court orders or who had been incarcerated, drug use was often a way to pass the time and to make life more tolerable, the coroner said. She found that a significant factor contributing to the man's death was his access to and ingestion of methadone. There is clear and cogent evidence that he had access to, or in some other way obtained, methadone tablets at Corella Place 228, she said. She found a direct link between the cause of the man's death and Corella Place's failure to properly monitor and control methadone entering the facility, its distribution, and undertake risk minimization strategies. The coroner said that the death was not an intentional act of self-harm, but the unintended consequence of his intentional use and abuse of illicit and prescription drugs in circumstances where he felt trapped, hopeless, and powerless. She found that Corrections Victoria failed to support the man in his rehabilitation, failed to adhere to the recommendations of its own expert psychologist, and failed to provide needed mental health supports. The coroner made 18 recommendations, with 16 directed at the Department of Justice and Community Safety. 3 recommendations were made regarding residents' ability to control their own prescribed medications. The coroner also recommended allowing for more family visits and mandatory training to assist residents with disabilities and to recognise signs of drug misuse and overdose. About Time asked the Department of Justice and Community Safety several questions about the findings. A department spokesperson responded, "We thank the coroner for their findings and are continuing to carefully consider the recommendations before responding in due course." Under the Coroner's Act 2008, a public statutory authority or entity who receives a recommendation from a coroner has 3 months to respond in writing stating what action, if any, has or will be taken. And that article, Coronial Corner, July 2026, was by About Time, and there was that one section at the end written by Alison Harding, and it came from the August 2026 edition, that's issue number 25, of About Time. Moving on now to page 11 of Paper Chained, issue number 22 of June 2026. This is an article, or a poem rather, entitled Faded Photography, and it's by DeWitt B. It was only a faded photograph of a young man in an army uniform. It had pride of place on the mantelpiece, long since before I was born. A face touched by just 19 summers, looked out from its sepia tones, and a wedding ring on his finger spoke of a new bride alone. One of the first to touch Gallipoli's shore, one of the last to make it out. then sent to fight on the Western Front, where any outcome was always in doubt. The list of battle honours grew as the numbers of dead increased. How long all victory to be realised and for the war gods to be appeased? That young man never made it back home from a world for a time gone mad. I often wonder what he was like. My father's father. He was my granddad. It was only a faded photograph. And that was Faded Photography by DeWitt B., page 11 of issue 22 of Paper Chained. From that same Paper Chained, but page 17 this time, a poem called Locked Down Again by Jordan Brennan, Risdon Prison, Tasmania. Another day in prison done, locked down again. Nothing else to fucking do, so I pick up the pen. Words and thoughts go through my head, a never-ending stream. I write the words, the thoughts are gone, my way to let off steam. They've got no idea what this system does to our mental health. Feel like an object, dusty and broken, forgotten on a shelf. Missed appointments and cancelled visits are the lockdown consequences, destroying us all bit by bit while we stare at these fences. I call home once a week now, if I'm lucky. It's so fucking strange. If only someone cared enough to implement real change. They say contact with the outside world reduces recidivism. I guess we know why every cunt comes back to Risdon Prison. I do not think it's much to ask, just one phone call a day. Screws turn the phones off, just for fun. It's a game they play. Round here they lack humanity. They play games with our sanity. They call it rationality, locking us down on a technicality. And that was Locked Down Again by Jordan Brennan of Risdon Prison in Tasmania. Also from page 17 of Paper Chained, issue number 22, June 2026, Aboriginal Man by Mr. Wellington. I'm sick of doing crime. I'm sick of doing jail. It's time to put pen to paper and send this in the mail. As I currently sit in jail, Bathurst Jail I am. I'm an Aboriginal man from Wellington, and Wiradjuri is my clan. I grew up on Nanima Mission. What a perfect place to go fishing. Kicking back on country, on my homeland. I'm proud to say I'm an Aboriginal man. And that was Aboriginal Man, and the author was Mr. Wellington. Page 17, issue 22, Paper Chained. And that's all we have time for on this episode of Inside Voice on Vision Australia Radio. Thank you to About Time and Paper Chained for their support with this program. For more details on both publications, visit abouttime.org.au and paperchained.com. I'm Barry Levini, and Inside Voice will return next week at the same time here on Vision Australia Radio, VA Radio Digital, and online at varadio.org.
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4: Hello and welcome once again to New Horizons, a production of Blind Citizens Australia. I'm Steve Richardson. Thanks for your company. Today we're talking cane tips, and I have a very excellent review of the Sensiball cane tip presented by Vaughan Bennison. The Sensiball is what's known as a 360 cane tip, which means that, like a traditional roller tip, it rolls left and right, but also back and forward, which makes it really easy to use if you are a continuous touch cane user, which a lot of people are. And now I'll hand over to Vaughan.
5: I've been using the Sensiball tip now for well over 6 months, and I have to say that it is the most incredibly well-wearing tip I think I've ever used. I've used a number of different tips. In fact, for the first 20-odd years of my life, I used a pencil tip and then the old golf ball tip, and mostly I've used the smaller rollerball tips or the marshmallow tips, which I quite like. I have previously used one of the larger rollerball tips, and I had two of them break off within 3 weeks of each other, which was not satisfactory. Plus, I found them very heavy and not particularly useful. The Sensiball in many respects resembles some of the larger rollerball tips, but not only does it roll left and right in a lateral direction, it rolls in a forward and backward direction as well, which means if you use the constant contact technique, it works really, really well. My big concern about the Sensiball is it does add quite a bit of weight to the end of the cane. So if you use the touch technique or the touch and drag technique, it may cause significantly greater wear and tear on your wrist. It's quite a bit heavier. I haven't specifically measured the difference in weight, but it certainly, from my perspective, feels considerably heavier. So my advice would be, if you are a regular touch technique user, then the Sensiball may not be for you. Where it works really well, though, is in its ability to glide over anything that is in front of you, any small object or ramp or anything like that. You still get the information about the fact that something is there, but it doesn't catch on things and it doesn't cause your cane to jab you in the stomach to the extent that the older style tips do. It works really well in these circumstances. It also has a little bit of noise to it, so if you tend to rely on your cane for echolocation rather than just the feel of the tip along the ground, it can work really well for that as well. It's not overly noisy though, so it's not like people are going to hear you coming from 500 yards away or anything like that, but it does have a little bit of a noise to it, and certainly when you are rolling the cane along the ground, you can feel everything that your cane is touching, including tactile tiles, rough bits in the foot path, cracks, tree roots and other things like that. But as I said, it will generally roll right over them instead of causing your cane to jab you in the stomach. It works really well under these circumstances. As I said, I've found it incredibly well wearing. My Sensiball barely shows any signs of wear. And the other thing is that because it moves in all directions, i.e. backwards and forwards and left to right, any wear that does appear will appear right across the entire surface of the tip. So you won't end up in this situation that we often end up with, where our roller tips come to a point over the space of however many kilometers that we use them. I'd be interested to see what happens when it does wear down, because there's quite a bit of mechanism to make all of these things happen. I haven't managed to break it yet, and I haven't heard of anybody else managing to break them. In fact, when I spoke to Peter about the strength and the rigidity of the tip, he said that they bang them against a metal pole at least 500 times, and they hold up well to that. My experience bears that out. A couple of notes of caution. If you are the type of person who regularly, for example, walks with another sighted person and has your cane out just to keep an eye on the offside, better to keep your cane in a vertical position, and you can roll it along the ground and it works quite well under those circumstances. It will, of course, contact anything that your foot may come in touch with, so it works just as you would expect it to work. If you are the sort of person, though, who perhaps you've got balance issues or you just tend to use your cane as a bit of a support when you're stepping up or down a step, you'll want to be really careful with the Sensiball. Because it moves in all directions, it really doesn't stand stably when you stand your cane in a vertical direction. So that means if you're walking up a steep hill or something like that and there's a step and you want to use your cane as a bit of support, it may well slide out from under you. So perhaps best not to do that. Of course, we're not supposed to do that anyway, but who doesn't at different times? I don't see that as a fundamental problem, because I think you can get really used to that, and you will know that it's going to happen, and you can hold your cane more stiffly, or you can perhaps put a bit of an angle on it so that it goes in the direction that you can predict if you are using it for support, for example, getting out of a train door or something like that. You can actually cater for that slippage. But it is certainly something to be aware of and something that you should be careful of if you do require that little bit of extra support. Similarly, if you are the type of person who stands your cane up in a public toilet, for example, or leaves your cane in a corner standing up, it won't stay standing for very long. So best to put your cane upside down, putting the base of the grip on the floor and resting the sensor ball against the wall. That will work. And sensor ball have also sent me a rubber foot, like the type of thing that goes over metal legs to protect the floor and things like that, that you can put over the top of the cane. I decided to drill a hole in the end of that because I wanted to be able to bring the elastic out through it and use it permanently to protect the top of my cane grip. And that worked quite well. So you may want to do the same thing. Otherwise, if you just put it over the back end of your cane, you will find that the elastic will sort of tuck itself down the side and it will be a little bit more difficult to fold your cane up and put the elastic on. So you may not want to leave it on there permanently. I thought it was a good idea to attach it permanently. And so, as I said, I drilled a hole through the back end of it so that I could bring the elastic out. And then I can just use my cane in a perfectly normal manner. That protects the back end of the cane and prevents further slippage. If you stand your cane upside down, for example, in the corner of a public toilet cubicle or on a hard, smooth floor, such as a tiled floor or a wooden floor or something like that, it's actually really good. In fact, I found that doing that makes my cane a lot more stable when I put it in a corner than previously. Typically, though, I'm the sort of person who folds my cane up and keeps it with me, so that's not something that I'm particularly concerned about. But it's certainly something you want to be aware of. The other thing to think about when you're thinking about the rotation of the sensor ball and where it might slip is if you're standing at a counter, for example, with your cane under your arm, because of the way the sensor ball operates, it can slide out from under your arm and you may drop it on the floor. So just be aware of that. I don't think that's a disadvantage. I don't think that's a negative thing. It's just something that you should be aware of. Attaching the sensor ball was really easy. It comes with a number of different tip adapters, and I use my sensor ball on an Ambutec cane, one of their lightweight ones, not the super slim ones, but the standard sort of lightweight. I think they're graphite canes or composite. I can't quite remember now. And I was able to attach it really easily once I removed the old tip, which can often be somewhat difficult, but we all know about that, don't we? It's a really well thought out system, actually. There are two knurled controls that you can unscrew, and you basically unscrew them, which loosens off the little bracket that's inside the sensor ball tip holder. And you put it over the end of the cane, and then you screw that down. And there are bumps on the screw heads, so you can tighten it quite easily by hand. If you find that it's still not tight enough, there are other things you can do, such as put some tape around the end of your cane, or you might want to use one of the other tip adapters that comes in the sensor ball kit. But for me, I found that I was able just to tighten it by hand. The other thing you could do, of course, is use a spanner or a wrench or something just to tighten that a little bit further if you have to. I did have to tighten it up a couple of times, I found, in the early days of using the sensor ball, but after the first couple of weeks, I've never had to do it again. I still check it from time to time, but even when it worked loose, I found that it didn't actually drop off. It just appeared to come a little bit loose and be a bit wobbly. I just tightened it up, and it fits nice and firmly and safely on the end of the cane. So it's a really well thought out interface and a really easy way to install a tip. You do need to be aware that because of the sensor ball's mechanisms and the way that they work, it does add a good couple of inches to the length of your cane. So if that's a concern to you, you may want to think about that and perhaps think about getting a cane that is 2 inches shorter than you would expect you would need it. Personally, I like a longer cane, so I was quite comfortable with the extra added length. And as I say, because of that extra length, it does make the cane feel fundamentally different. And as I pointed out at the beginning of this review, it does add a little bit to the weight of the end of your cane. So just be aware of that. It's not a massive amount, so we're not talking about something that can't be overcome. So it just may take you a little while to get used to having that heavier end. And as I say, if you regularly use the touch technique or even the touch and drag technique, perhaps the sensor ball is not the tip that is right for you. I've found it really good. Other people with whom I've tried it have also found it really good. And as I say, it's incredibly well wearing. I wouldn't say it looks like a completely new one, but it's certainly not as well worn as the normal large rollerball tip or the marshmallow tips would be after using it for around 7 or 8 months. I should acknowledge that Sensible sent me the Sensible for review purposes, but I would more than happily buy one. I think they're a really well put together product, well researched, and the fact that it was primarily developed by a blind person who is a regular cane user, I think is a real advantage because, you know, who better to know what we really need as blind people who use long canes in the streets, in rougher areas, in other environments where we use them. I have no hesitation in recommending the Sensible to anybody who feels like it might be an advantage for them, but I would suggest give it a try if you can, give it a go and see if it feels right for you. As I pointed out at the beginning, there are a number of tip adapters that come with the Sensible, so it should be usable on pretty much any cane on which you choose to try it. I personally haven't tested it on one of the super lightweight canes because it doesn't seem very sensible to me to use a very light duty cane, which you would typically just use indoors with something like a Sensible. That doesn't make sense to me, but I have no reason to suspect that you couldn't do that. Similarly, the new telescopic canes that are around that you can get from Amazon and other places looks like it would be usable on those as well. So an absolutely fabulous product, and I highly recommend it. And if you'd like to know more about the Sensible, you can look at Sensible, that's sensable.com.au, sensible.com.au.
4: Vaughan Bennison there with his review of the Sensible cane tip. And just before we go, a few remarks about 360 cane tips. I use one myself, not the Sensible, but it is an Ambitech Pathfinder, which is on the end of an Ambitech No Jab cane. I've only started using a 360 tip recently. Up until now, I have used a traditional roller tip. I'm a fairly short person, so I don't have a No Jab cane because they don't make one in my size. However, lately I've been training to navigate using an electric wheelchair, and for that reason I'm using a much longer cane with the 360 tip on the end. I like the continuous contact because it lets me know exactly what's on the path ahead of me. Because I'm in a chair, I have no information coming through my feet, so it's really important to make sure I know what the path ahead of me is like so that I don't run the cane into the nature strip beside the footpath and get myself bogged. Like the Sensible, there is a little added weight. That and the longer cane do impact on my wrists. Likewise, you definitely cannot use these things for balance. I had an accident on a footpath about a year ago, and I stuck my traditional rolling tip into the grass in order to stabilize, and that worked perfectly well. I could balance and then keep moving, but certainly not something I'm going to attempt with the 360. So if you're interested, give one a go. Certainly options are out there, the Ambitech Pathfinder and the Sensible, both being readily available in Australia. And that's it for this week's episode of New Horizons. Do appreciate you listening. You can get in touch with BCA in the usual manner. 1-800-033-660 is the toll-free number. www.bca.org.au is the website. And newhorizons@bca.org.au is the email you can use to contact me for any suggestions or ideas for the program. Until next week, this is Steve Richardson. Thanks for listening and take care.

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0: Hello, and welcome to Time of Your Life, recorded in the studios of Vision Australia Radio Geelong. It's great to have you with us. My name is Joy Porter, and today I'm joined by Kate Cobbold, and our technical operator is Charles Cobbold. First up today is an article by Andrew Mangelsdorf from ABC News Online, and it's entitled Calls to Preserve History of Australia's Largest World War II Prisoner of War Camp. The son of a World War II prisoner is calling to preserve a key feature of Australia's history after the nation's largest World War II era prisoner of war camp went on the market. Camp 13 at Murchison, 35 kilometres southwest of Shepparton in Victoria's Goulburn Valley, housed Italian, German and Japanese prisoners between 1941 and 1947. After the war, the land returned to private ownership and a portion of the former site is now on the market. Beaufort man Shane Bruckner's father, Rudolf or Rudy Bruckner, was interred at the camp after being captured in Greece. He was a foot soldier in a panzer division stationed in Greece, Mr. Bruckner said. They were captured in a short battle with Australia and New Zealand forces that were retreating from Greece at the time. From there, his father was shipped off to Australia for the remainder of the war. It was his 21st birthday, the day he marched into camp in 1941. He said his father was treated very well during his time at Camp 13. The treatment was so favourable that some camp guards even helped him escape, providing him with a uniform, wheels and a place to stay. They put him on a train to the Western District and he was hidden in a remote farm at Lake Conda for about 6 weeks before he was recaptured and taken back to Camp 13, Mr. Bruckner said. When the war ended, he returned to Austria, but soon decided to settle permanently in Australia and even had assistance from former camp officials in that process. Things were so bad in Europe after the war. People were struggling for work and food, and he knew he had an opportunity back in Australia to get work, Mr. Bruckner said. He was even sponsored by one of the camp sergeants, and the family of people where he hid during his escape offered him work on a farm there, enable him to emigrate. Murchison's Historical Society's Kay Ball said the portion of the camp on sale also hosts a memorial to German sailors responsible for one of Australia's greatest naval tragedies. The HMAS Sydney II famously vanished for decades off the West Australian coast after sinking with all 645 souls on board. The Cormoran was the German raider involved in the sinking of that ship, the largest loss of life in naval history in Australian waters and a terrible event, Ms. Ball said. They were captured when they came ashore off West Australia and taken to Camp 13. The site also features a gun placement, which Ms. Ball said was installed to guard the Japanese prisoners transferred to Camp 13 after the mass outbreak at Cowra in 44. Because it was such an aggressive and bloodthirsty event, they had to increase the security, she said. So they put the gun placement there, with the gun trained on the section where the Japanese prisoners were. Since going to the market last December, Tatura-based real estate agent Natalie Kay said she'd received a lot of interest and had heard from some surprising quarters. We've got a lot of buyers in the background who are quite interested in looking at it possibly becoming something like a tourist attraction, she said. And I've also had quite a number of family members who had grandfathers and great-grandfathers here during the war that were housed there as prisoners. Ms. Kay said the property currently listed within the $650,000 to $680,000 price range had historical overlays across much of the land. We would have to speak with the local council about what you could and couldn't do with the property. However, she would like a buyer to preserve the history of the site to ensure it lives on. Hopefully, whether it becomes a tourist attraction or something like that, I don't know. But just if their heritage gets looked after, that would be an amazing thing, she said. Mr. Bruckner, who wants the site preserved so visitors can come and learn about its rich history. I think it's come up for sale a few times over the years, and it's, to me, I think it's a bit of a shame that it hasn't been in some way preserved for people to go and visit. He said it would be good if something more permanent could be established there. to actually be able to go and visit where the camp was and see whether what's left of it would be an interesting thing, I think. Miss Ball also would like to have been able to acquire the site where the two remaining artefacts still stand. We would love to one day have a destination out there that people could visit and learn about the history of the camp and the people in the camp, she said. And that was Andrew Mangelsorf's article from ABC News Online entitled Calls to Preserve History of Australia's Largest World War II Prisoner of War Camp.
1: Thanks, Joy. Our next article is titled Your House May Be a Haven for Wildlife. It's time we design homes with nature in mind. It's from The Conversation, written by Bethany Kiss. Ever found a bare-nosed wombat napping under your house? Or heard a possum thumping around in your roof? Well, you're not alone. Data from the Wildlife Victoria reveals that about 2,400 native animals were reported by people as being in, on, or under buildings over the past decade. For our new study, we analysed these reports to find out which animals were taking up residence in buildings, which parts of dwellings they occupied, and what they were doing there. We uncovered 36 native species that either nest, forage, or sleep in our homes, ranging from microbats sleeping in curtains to Pacific black ducks nesting on balconies. These encounters show buildings have become de facto habitat for many animals with whom we share our cities. As Australia races to build more houses, we must design them with at-risk animals in mind. Their survival may depend on it. Our new research reveals wildlife use almost every part of buildings. Building cavities are the most popular option, with 40% of studied species taking up residence between walls. We found 19% of animals in shelters and structures such as garages, and 16% in external surfaces such as eaves, balconies, and tops of roofs.

air conditioners. These building features often serve similar functions to natural habitats. Roof and wall cavities replicate the conditions of tree hollows. Spaces under houses resemble sheltered ground or burrows. And balconies provide elevated ledges that act as cliff edges. Aircon and water heaters can become ideal microclimates for reptiles. Buildings are becoming increasingly important for conservation as natural habitats rapidly disappear from our urban landscapes. Natural features such as tree hollows, on which more than 300 Australian native species depend, can take centuries to form. Research shows the number of large, hollow-bearing trees in urban areas is declining, and replacement saplings won't grow and provide habitat for a very long time. Ecologists are working to address this gap by developing nest boxes, carved hollows, bee hotels, and other creative solutions. Relying on buildings for habitats is precarious. A renovation or repair can erase it overnight. Exclusion, using physical barriers or devices to keep wildlife out of buildings, may be necessary if an animal poses a genuine health, safety, or welfare risk. This is best done by an expert wildlife carer. The problem is not exclusion itself. Rather, it is the act of excluding an animal and removing its shelter without considering other safe alternatives. This approach will only exacerbate Australia's extinction crisis. Australia has a national target to build 1.2 million homes over the next 5 years. Constructing a new home involves making many decisions, from where roof cavities will go to whether precious soil is concreted over. Together, these choices shape whole neighbourhoods, including whether they contain vital habitats or force local species to go elsewhere. Meanwhile, Australia is strengthening standards around the energy efficiency of houses. For example, new builds must be properly sealed to limit air leaks, which account for between 15 to 25% of heat lost from homes in the winter. However, an energy-efficient home does not need to be a wildlife-free place. Habitat features can be weaved into house designs. In Scotland, regulations require new buildings to have a swift bricks, which is a type of nest box that can be installed in external walls as habitat for the common swift, which is Apus population. In German's Brandstrasse building, designers have included swift bricks, bat boxes and hedgehog nest boxes in the actual structure. These approaches show adapting buildings for wildlife can be easy and effective. Australia currently has no such policy, but several grassroots initiatives are emerging, such as wild houses, where builders fund one standalone bird, bat or glider nest box for every building they construct. Urban designers and planners are increasingly designing cities with wildlife in mind. This approach, known as biodiversity-sensitive urban design, aims to construct urban environments that minimise threats to plants and animals while accommodating their resource needs. For example, a new suburb may decide to plant flowering meadows instead of a lawn in streetscapes and parks. Both Canberra and Adelaide have adopted this approach in policy. So, where to from here? Well, adapting buildings for wildlife must be based on robust ecological research. Certain features such as bird spikes, netting and reflective glass are designed to keep wildlife out. So this so-called hostile architecture can actually wound and even kill animals. And in some cities, the design of buildings may favour a handful of urban adapted species. In Melbourne, for example, a lack of suitable habitat for smaller forest birds such as the fairy wrens and yellow robins means that they are rapidly being pushed out by the aggressive and noisy miners. Cities should not be a place where concrete simply replaces nature. Research suggests urban areas will become increasingly important to tackle the extinction crisis. Australia urgently needs more homes, but in our rush to build them, we must not neglect the needs of the vulnerable animals that may have nowhere else to go. That was an article written by Bethany Kiss from The Conversation, titled Your House May Be a Haven for Wildlife.
It's time we design homes with nature.

0: culture in mind.
1: Thank you, Kate. And now to an article from The Conversation Weekly, written by Gemma Ward, and it's entitled The Music That Made Dolly Parton a Global Icon. It was 1967. The country musician Porter Wagoner was introducing a guest on his weekly TV show. The camera cuts to a woman with big blonde beehive wearing a magenta mini dress with the same shade of lipstick to match. It was in that moment a star was born. Her name was Dolly Parton. In the following decades after that performance, Parton went on to become the Queen of Country. But as musicologist and professor of music at Hamilton College in the US, Linda Hamsley, told the Conversation Weekly podcast, Parton's music drew inspiration from across the board. I heard so many resonances in her music of old-timey Appalachian or mountain music. Her expressive way of singing felt like she had grown up hearing people singing in a particular way that had such a heart to it and such a power to her voice. Hamsley, who wrote a book on Parton's songs and interviewed her as part of the research, said Parton's real gift rested in her ability to tell a story. She said, "Dolly told me she thinks of her songwriting as her workshop. And I was really intrigued by that idea. She was a very instinctual as a songwriter. She sparks ideas, a turn of phrase, a little snippet of a melody, and then, oh, what can I do with that? She'll work around it and everything. She can come up with a song, but then she's not done. I think of her as an artisan as well as an artist." And that was an article written by Gemma Ware from The Conversation Weekly entitled The Music That Made Dolly Parton a Global Icon. And we're about halfway through today's episode of Time of Your Life on Vision Australia Radio. My name is Joy Porter, and keeping me company at the desk today is Kate Cobbold and Charles Cobbold. So over to you. Thanks, Kate.
0: Thank you, Joy. Our next article is from The Senior and it's titled Ageism Drove Timothy Out of Teaching at 66, So He Retrained as a Barrister. This is written by Phoebe Loom, September this year. At 66, Timothy Looker was tired of dealing with ageism from younger managers. But rather than retire, he decided to pack in his career in education and retrain as a barrister. "I was actually at the top of my game. I've still got all my marbles," Looker from the coastal suburb of Glen Elg in South Australia told The Senior. After spending decades teaching, Looker noticed that he was no longer being taken seriously by some of his colleagues. "All the managers are 45. They think you're old and past it," he said. "It's why I left in the end. I thought, no, I'm not over this. I don't need to put up with this." While working as a teacher, Looker also spent 8 years on the City of Holdfast Bay Local Council, where he developed a keen interest in governance and law. "I found that I had a bit of a mind for legislation and I wanted to do something to do," he said. He decided to enrol to study law at the University of South Australia, and 8 years later, on his 74th birthday, he was admitted as a barrister and solicitor to the South Australian Supreme Court. "I just sort of started and I just kept going and didn't stop," he said of his path into law. "I got treated really well by those younger students who actually liked that a mature age person would speak up in a lecture. Employees and managers often hold biases against older workers and assume that they are less capable," said Rachel Wass, Chief Executive Officer of Meaningful Ageing Australia. "Personally and professionally, I have experienced and witnessed ageism in hiring decisions, promotion opportunities, access to training, and assumptions about a person's adaptability, productivity, or willingness to work and learn new skills," Wass said. But as Australia's population ages and many sectors deal with workforce shortages, the country could benefit by embracing the skills and deep knowledge gained over a long career. "We need to move away from seeing ageism as decline and instead recognise it as a period of continued growth, contribution and the ripening of wisdom," Wass said. "Older workers often hold hard-won skills, including calmness, kindness, resilience, and decades of knowledge in their field. When organisations value people of all ages and embrace diversity, everyone benefits, she said. Looker, who was now an ambassador for Adult Learners Week 2026, said once he left teaching, he found the freedom to chase his own dreams. Since being admitted as a barrister, he hasn't considered retirement. He continues to follow his passion and has been volunteering at a local community legal centre where he researches cases, drafts, legal letters, and sits in on interviews with clients. Retirement's not a time to stop work, he said. It's a time where you don't need to do it for money. And that was an article written by Phoebe Looms from The Senior, titled Ageism Drove Timothy Out of Teaching at 66, So He Retrained as a Barrister.
1: Thank you, Kate. And also from The Senior, an article entitled Fit and Able, Why This Couple Chose to Downsize Sooner Rather Than Later. And it's written by Susanna Hardy. Bill and Yvonne always knew that one day they would move into a retirement village. However, more recently, they realised if they bought that day forward, the benefits would be enormous. The plan was to downsize eventually and go into a village, said Yvonne. So we thought, let's do it while we're fit and able. We can do it together. Both aged 79, Bill and Yvonne lived in Kalgoorlie for 65 years before moving to South Yundurup to be closer to their adult children. Once they decided to downsize, they looked at various retirement villages in the surrounding area and chose Amana Living's Collier Park Village in Como. 3 months ago, the couple packed up the family home and moved into their two-bedroom villa. Shifting somewhere smaller was initially a challenge, but it didn't take them long to get settled. The downsize was probably the hardest adjustment, said Yvonne. It was fairly stressful while we were doing it, working out what to keep, what to get rid of, but once we'd done it, it was all sorted and now we're very comfortable. Plus, the advantages for the couple have been significant. One of the biggest attractions for the couple's new home was the convenient locale. It's amazing. I don't think you could do better, Yvonne said. It's close to shopping, public transport, medical facilities and the Canning Highway. And you can get on the bus and be in the middle of the CBD in 20 minutes, Bill said. Another deciding factor was the village's beautiful leafy setting. It had more mature grounds than other villages, more rustic, with a lot more trees, said Bill. That had a big bearing on our decision. Yes, it's a pretty surrounds and we love that, said Yvonne. It's not a manicured garden, it's very natural. While it's only been 3 months, Yvonne and Bill have found the community to be warm and welcoming. It's a very friendly village, Yvonne said. We're delighted with our little street. We've got lovely neighbours. There are plenty of activities such as indoor bowls and mahjong, snooker, tai chi and yoga, as well as social events with monthly happy hour, bingo nights and day trips. However, there's no pressure to join in, which suits Yvonne and Bill down to the ground. If you want company, it's there. If you don't, that's fine. We're still very active outside the village, so we choose what we want to do and there's no pressure. There's always someone around if you need help or support. The couple is about to head overseas to celebrate their 60th wedding anniversary, and knowing they can simply close the door and leave is a welcome relief. We've got peace of mind, said Bill. It's nice and secure, knowing that someone is looking out for you. More importantly, the couple has the freedom and time to choose their life as they want. To have been able to move together and do it comfortably has been a big thing for us. We're very happy and settled. It just feels like home. And that was Susanna Hardy's article from The Senior, Fit and Able, Why This Couple Chose to Downsize Sooner Rather Than Later.
0: The next article is from The Senior, written by Susanna Hardy, September 2026. Titled Knitters on a Mission, How This Group of Women Are Fighting Rising Hardship. Winter is cold when you're doing it tough. But as the Kingsgrove knitters know firsthand, a little bit of wool can make all the difference. Initiated by Cheryl Delaquila, the Kingsgrove Knitters is a group of dedicated women from southwest Sydney who meet once a fortnight to knit and crochet beanies, scarves and blankets to donate to the Bill Cruz Foundation. We started because we wanted to make a contribution to those who were less fortunate. But we're mostly pensioners, so finding money to donate is not always possible, said Cheryl. we decided we could help Bill Cruz with his outreach to the community. The group is open to absolutely everyone and has attracted people from all religions and cultural backgrounds. People seem to be accepting of the idea, so we set a date and opened the doors, said Cheryl. We all get on like a house on fire, and we're very accepting of each other. It's lovely. When the women approached Reverend Bill Cruz, he was delighted. Oh, it's really wonderful, he said. It builds goodwill and tells people in need that there are other people who care. Thanks to community support with the donations of both wool and money, the group was able to create an impressive bundle of handmade items this winter. When we made our delivery, two blankets were given to individual people while we were there, said Cheryl. That felt really good. There's nothing like a warm beanie on a cold night, Bill said. Because they're made with love, and people get wrapped up in that love. While giving back is important to the group, the Kingsgrove knitters also benefit from social side of the meetings. Well, we all enjoy the interaction of the group. We have coffee, a biscuit, and a chatter, said Cheryl. We hope it will grow and become a spot where people feel welcome. Winter may have come to an end, but the hardship never stops, and Bill is seeing increasingly numbers of people who are desperate. People are really struggling at the moment, he said. We'll get 1,500 people coming through a day. So, for the Kingsgrove knitters, it's business as usual. We've got a whole year, said Cheryl. We hope to have a good stock of nice things to take down at the beginning of next winter as the weather starts to get cold. And that was an article written by Susanna Hardy from The Senior, titled Knitters on a Mission, How This Group of Women Are Fighting Rising Hardship.
1: Thank you, Kate. And finally, from The Senior, an article written by Anna Houlihan entitled How to Watch the Sold-Out John Farnham Tribute Concert Live in Cinemas. Australian music lovers will get a front row seat to history as a sell-out Melbourne tribute concert for John Farnham is live streamed at cinemas across the country. The unprecedented national broadcast was organised after the concert at Rod Laver Arena on September the 20th sold out almost immediately. Event promoter Tony Cochran said the overwhelming response to the tribute showed that Farnham occupies a peerless space in the nation's identity. The word legend is thrown around too much these days, and in John's case, it's insufficient, Cochran said. If you look up supremely talented, world-class voice, larrikin of the first order, and a deeply caring Australian in the dictionary, there's a photograph of John Farnham. Hoyt Cinemas across the country will be showing the concert in real time, so fans won't miss a moment of the action on September the 20th. While Farnham is not expected to perform himself, a lineup of 120 artists and musicians will pay tribute to his classic hits and celebrate his enduring legacy. The star-studded lineup include Keith Urban, Tina Arena, Jimmy Barnes, Jess Morboy, Richard Marx, and remote appearances from Celine Dion and Hugh Jackman. The 77-year-old singer has been out of the public eye since undergoing surgery for oral cancer in 2022. At the tribute concert announcement in May, TEG Dainty Chief Executive Paul Dainty reflected on Farnham's performance at the 2020 Firefighter Benefit Concert in Sydney. John took the stage that night and delivered what would become his final live performance, Dainty said. He closed the show with You're the Voice, which was his gift to the firefighters, and the audience response that night was electric, really a true goosebump moment. Hoyt's Group General Manager of Programming and Content, Michelle Gator, said the live cinema event would give audiences the opportunity to come together for an extraordinary moment in music history. This is far more than a concert screening, Gator said. There is something incredibly special about Australians experiencing an event of this scale together on the big screen. And we can't wait to see cinemas around the country filled with John Farnham fans for what promises to be an unforgettable night of festivities. And that article was written by Anna Houlihan. It was found in The Senior, and it was entitled How to Watch the Sold-Out John Farnham Concert Live in Cinemas. And that brings us to the end of Time of Your Life for this week. I'm Joy Porter, and I was joined today by my co-reader, Kate Cobbold, and our technical operator, Charles Cobbold. We look forward to your company again next week on Vision Australia Radio, Vision Australia Radio Digital, and online at varadio.org. Until then, bye for now, and do take care.
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1: Welcome to the program. Over the next half hour, I'll be reading you articles from around Australia touching on legal issues, including risks of loans from the bank of mum and dad, neo-Nazi group looking to overturn hate speech laws, and the cost of Victoria's work-from-home law proposal. From ABC News Online on the 8th of September, Kelly Scott writes, "The risks of borrowing from the bank of mum and dad." With the Australian dream of owning a home becoming increasingly out of reach for young Australians, the bank of mum and dad is an option many turn to. It's not just for buying property, with families frequently lending money to help with everyday expenses amid the cost of living crisis. But youth sociologist and senior lecturer at the University of Newcastle, Julia Cook, says there are legal risks when borrowing from family, and the taboo of talking about money is at the heart of many. Subtitle: firstly, what is the bank of mum and dad? In short, it's a term for the financial support that parents give to their adult children. It's estimated to be worth about $35 billion, and the Productivity Commission says if it was an actual bank, it would be somewhere between the fifth and ninth biggest mortgage lender. Dr. Cook and her team spoke with 80 older parents and adult children as part of new research into the bank of mum and dad. Most were from Gadigal country, Sydney, and had either given or received family money to help with buying a home. Participants of the study had provided or received an average of $75,000, although amounts were as small as $5,000 and, in one case, $500,000. Dr. Cook says while the cohort was mainly middle and upper class, there were parents who weren't well-to-do, giving whatever they could to help their child get into the property market. One father was living in social housing and was a full-time carer for his wife. He had saved money for years to give to his daughter. A single older lady didn't own property and was living rent-free in a friend's house. She was 70 and working part-time as a teacher still. She was giving all the money she could afford to her son to help with his mortgage. Subtitle: the taboo of talking about money. Parents and adult children interviewed for the study said they were often unclear whether the money was a gift or loan, says Dr. Cook. Most of the time, they reported not having even written anything down about the money. "I would go and speak to someone, then go and speak to their mum. That's how it became apparent. They had very different understandings of the money," Dr. Cook says. She says the financial arrangement could be fuzzy because the status of the money changed over time. For example, it might have started off as a loan, but once the adult child had kids or experienced financial difficulty, the parents effectively wrote it off as a gift. There was rarely an explicit conversation, Dr. Cook says. Relationships New South Wales CEO Elizabeth Shaw says money remains a difficult subject for people to talk about. "With money, there can be the fear of triggering shame," she says. Given a parent might want to protect their child from feeling bad for needing a loan, the terms of it can remain undiscussed, she adds. It can result in a loan that comes with all sorts of unspoken ties that can come back to bite people. Subtitle: the risks of a family loan. There are many risks that come with this financial arrangement, especially when the terms aren't clear, says Dr. Cook. Even if the money is intended to be a loan, the family might not take steps to protect that with documentation. The most people would do is send an email, setting up the terms, or writing on a piece of paper and asking kids to sign it. But basically no one sought professional or legal advice. And because many banks require written proof that funds from the bank of mum and dad are genuinely a gift, Dr. Cook says some participants in her study were asked to sign gift letters for their children, even when they viewed the money as a loan. These are important family relationships, and it can put them under strain and also create tension with siblings, Dr. Cook says. She says the financial risk can be great for the parent lending money and leaves the door open for abuse and coercion. In some cases, older adults feel very obliged or pressured to step in and help. Dr. Cook says the other big risk is when a parent is lending or gifting money to a couple rather than just their child. If that couple parts ways, it's really difficult to try and substantiate that gift was just to my daughter. Gabriella Pomara is a family lawyer in Gadigal Country, Sydney, and says these loans often operate on trust. Nobody is thinking about lawyers or loan agreements because the relationship is good and everybody trusts one another. The problem is that family lawyers usually become involved after something has changed. A separation, a falling out, a death, financial difficulties. Courts and lawyers eventually have to operate on evidence. Ms. Pomara says a parent may forget to secure their own future while being focused on helping their child. I've seen parents provide substantial sums at a point in their lives when they're approaching retirement. If circumstances change and they need that money back, they may discover there is no clear payment mechanism. Subtitle: Protecting Everyone Involved. Ms. Shaw says many people spend more time focusing on the benefits than discussing the risks. It is worth discussing up front the potential impact on the relationship. Where might merging money in relationships be a problem, and where does it make sense? And does it feel right for both parties or only one? Where might a separation of commercial interests be better for long-standing family dynamics? Discuss unforeseen circumstances, such as defaulting on the loan, and how to manage that. She says families should also consider what other stakeholders, such as siblings, need to be across the agreement. While privacy is important, secrecy can be dangerous. Ms. Pomara says clear documentation can protect the relationship. Have the uncomfortable conversation at the beginning, rather than the expensive argument at the end. If it is genuinely a gift, document that it is a gift. If it is genuinely a loan, treat it like a loan. She recommends a properly prepared agreement recording things such as how much is being lent, who exactly is borrowing it, whether interest is payable, when repayment is required, whether repayments are regular or only triggered by something like the sale of the property. What happens if the borrower separates from their partner? What happens if somebody dies? Whether the loan is secured, and whether the arrangement needs to be considered as part of the parent's broader estate planning. Where significant money is involved, I'd also strongly encourage independent legal advice, particularly where the child is purchasing property with a spouse or partner, Ms. Pomare says. Ms. Shaw says sometimes the best move is not to lend an adult child money, but instead help them get good financial advice and build financial skills. There are financial options, and family need not always be one of them. This article contained general information only. You should consider obtaining independent professional legal advice in relation to your particular circumstances. That was The Risks of Borrowing from the Bank of Mum and Dad, written by Kelly Scott, and published on ABC News Online on the 8th of September. From The Age of Melbourne on the 8th of September, Angus Delaney. A Very Costly Lemon. Business groups prepare for working from home challenge. Blistering legal advice from two barristers will underpin a High Court challenge to Victoria's working from home laws from state business groups, as several of the country's largest property companies are highly critical of Labor's plan. Premier Ben Carroll is looking to pass the bill, which will permit most employees the right to work from home 2 days a week, in Parliament this week, with some pro-business amendments. However, business groups have again said they are prepared to launch a legal challenge if the bill passes before the state election in November. There's no doubt there will be a constitutional challenge by employer groups to this legislation if it goes ahead, and we fully expect that it will be a very strong and likely successful challenge, said Tom Piper, chair of the Victorian Congress of Employer Associations and Victorian head of the Australian Industry Group. Piper said he had been approached by many companies inquiring and offering to resource a constitutional challenge. We have a duty to our members to make sure that legislation passed in Victoria is constitutionally valid and economically reasonable. This one is neither. Carroll said that flexible work attracts the best talent in Victoria and it gets women back in the workforce. The Premier also said that while the government had heard the message that work from home works loud and clear, he acknowledged that laws need to work for business too, because the reality is if it's not practical for employers, the law won't last. The High Court threat comes as independent legal advice given to the Property Council of Victoria suggests the bill is probably unconstitutional and would be ineffective if passed Parliament. Lawyers Nick Wood SC and Lee Howard on Monday said Labor's plan to amend Victoria's anti-discrimination laws to enshrine working from home as a protected attribute, alongside race, sexuality and gender, clashed with the Federal Fair Work Act. The Constitution states that when a state law is inconsistent with a federal law, it becomes invalid. In our view, the Work From Home Bill is inconsistent with the Fair Work Act and will therefore be inoperative if it is enacted, the lawyers advised the Property Council. There would be no question of whether or not part of the WFH bill is able to be preserved. The entire scheme that is established by the WFH bill would be inoperative. They also said there were multiple red flags in the bill, including that it would create a potentially unfair, two-tiered system for workers. Their full legal advice was not provided to The Age and is commercial in confidence, pending a High Court challenge. Property Council Victoria Executive Director Kath Evans said Wood and Howard's findings should prompt the government to rethink its policy. On the basis of the legal advice we have received, the Victorian public is being sold a very costly lemon, Evans said. The government has a choice. Listen to the legal concerns, withdraw the bill and give businesses certainty, or push ahead with legislation that could create prolonged, costly legal challenges. Legal experts have previously cast doubt over whether the proposed working from home law would interfere with federal industrial relations powers and leave it vulnerable to a High Court challenge. Businesses have also repeatedly challenged Carroll's assertion that the bill would attract talent into the state, and instead say it would push jobs and investment out. Peter Managazzo, chief executive of real estate investment manager Investa, said on Monday that the legislation was already deterring investors. The state government's working from home legislation is not going away, so Melbourne is just not a buy for us at the moment, he told the Australian Financial Review Property Summit. If the bill passes Parliament, it would apply to full-time employees, as well as part-time and regularly employed casuals on a pro-rata basis. Employers would also be compelled to pay reasonable costs to enable their staff to work remotely. Business groups have discussed a number of amendments with the government, but remain overall opposed to the legislation. Possible amendments include broadening the grounds on which businesses can refuse a working-from-home arrangement, strengthen employers' ability to manage OH&S obligations, tighten the definition of reasonable employer costs, and give the Victorian Equal Opportunity and Human Rights Commission powers to dismiss frivolous complaints from employees. Shooters, Fishers and Farmers Party MP Jeff Borman plans to refer the bill to a parliamentary committee, which would delay the legislation until the next term of government. However, it is not clear if Berman has sufficient support from MPs in the upper house to follow through on his plan. In the Age of Melbourne, that was a very costly lemon. Business groups prepare for working from home challenge. Written by Angus Delaney and published on the 8th of September.
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1: From ABC News on the 8th of September, packed courtroom for neo-Nazi group White Australia's appeal against hate speech laws.
2: written by Jay Toomey. There was barely a seat spare in the gallery of the High Court of Australia's largest courtroom this morning when one of the country's highest profile neo-Nazi groups began making its case against new federal hate speech laws. Members of White Australia and legal teams, 12 members strong, had quickly filled courtroom one, spilling observers into the upstairs mezzanine and other spare courtrooms where, prepared for the overflow, a video feed of the proceedings was playing. Even though it determines the country's most important legal decisions, it is unusual for the High Court to be so popular. But the constitutional case it is hearing will have significant legal and political consequences. Laws introduced by the federal government in January, in the wake of the Bondi Beach attack, are being challenged by White Australia and its leader, convicted criminal Thomas Sewell, as constitutionally invalid. The group, also known as the National Socialist Network, had been attempting to form a political party to run in federal elections when it was effectively outlawed in May by the federal government, which used the new laws to declare the party a prohibited hate group. White Australia and Sewell argue the laws burden the implied freedom of political communication, breach the separation of powers, and were not validly made within the Commonwealth's range of powers. But even before the hearings got underway, the High Court forecourt was busy. Sewell was pacing quietly near a water fountain, where a group of men dressed in suits, many bearing reflective sunglasses in bright colours, were waiting for the court doors to open. Other supporters arrived with a dedicated camera operator to film content in front of the High Court's tall glass facade. A visible police presence accompanied them. While there are often a couple of officers on patrol when the High Court sits, it is unusual to see so many. And of course there were cameras, as press gallery journalists ventured down from Capitol Hill to cover the case. Subtitle: New Laws Give Government Too Much Power, group says. Several legal experts believe there is a significant prospect the federal government's ban on White Australia may be overturned by the High Court. The group, represented by barristers Peter King and Shahed Sharifi, argued the total ban was like using a sledgehammer on a nut. Even if the group's beliefs were unpopular or controversial, they did not justify political outreach, Mr. King said, adding that its members may be awful but lawful. Their submissions relied on the historical legal precedent set by the federal government's failed attempt to ban the Australian Communist Party in the 1950s. The plaintiffs also criticised the hate speech laws for lacking tailoring, guardrails that it argued should curtail the government's wide-ranging power to ban a group. The laws, White Australia said, offer banned groups no reviews, no hearings, no written submissions, no sliding scale of punishment, no carve-outs for fair comment, no retrospective time limit, and no ability to subpoena the minister for their reasons behind their decision to prohibit. It goes too far, Mr. Sharifi said. Subtitle: White Australia Rooted in Violence, Commonwealth Counters. The Commonwealth, led by Barrister Brendan Lim, said the laws served a legitimate purpose of protecting the Australian community from organisations that engaged in seriously harmful conduct and posed a threat to Commonwealth security. It argued White Australia's claim to be a political party was a cynical attempt to attract legal protection for prohibited speech. The group is a neo-Nazi organisation that has engaged in violent conduct and violent rhetoric calculated to inspire violent conduct, the Commonwealth submitted. The High Court will also hear from interveners, including the Free Speech Union and State Attorneys General, before White Australia is afforded a chance to respond. The hearings will continue into Wednesday. That was Packed Courtroom for neo-Nazi group White Australia's Appeal Against Hate Speech Laws, published on ABC News on the 8th of September and written by Jade Toomey. In the Australian Financial Review, John Keogh writes, ATO hits US tech giants for billions, inflaming tensions with Trump. Published on the 8th of September.
1: The Australian Taxation Office has unveiled a contentious new rule to tax United States digital giants, including Amazon, Google and Netflix, potentially billions of dollars extra on their cloud computing and streaming services, escalating a dispute with the Trump administration. The ATO on Friday released a final ruling on taxing software revenue earned in Australia and transferred offshore to overseas headquarters. The major change means income earned from cloud services operated by Amazon, Google and Microsoft, and music and video streaming services sold by Apple Music, Spotify and Netflix, will become taxable in Australia for the first time beyond the GST already levied on consumers. In a world-leading move that breaks with other countries, the ATO has ruled that these service fees have a copyright or intellectual property element and are therefore taxable as a royalty payment when the money flows offshore to foreign parent companies. Melbourne-based tax partner at US multinational law firm Jones Day, Niv Tadmore, said the ruling would have big implications for multinational companies and governments. Other countries may not share the ATO's view, creating two critical risks for multinationals: maintaining global consistency of their tax positions, and the real prospect of double taxation where another authority disagrees, he said. Notably, the US Treasury has publicly raised concerns about earlier drafts of the ruling. The US Treasury has been fighting the move, writing at least twice to the Australian Treasury over the past 5 years about its concerns about the ATO's previously well-telegraphed shift. The US disagrees that the payments are taxable royalties, and therefore the Internal Revenue Service may not offer a credit to the American companies for paying the tax in Australia, tax experts said. The move adds to tax tensions between Australia and the US, after US technology giants resisted the Albanese government's news bargaining incentive, a 2.5% tax on the Australian digital advertising revenue of technology giants such as Google, Meta, TikTok, that do not strike content deals with local media outlets. Big tech will also be impacted by plans by the Albanese government to toughen rules and penalties surrounding its social media ban for under 16s, which should pass Parliament this week, following an 8-week delay. Communications Minister Annika Wells will unveil draft digital duty of care legislation this week, expected to enable a social media user to opt into algorithms and be targeted by advertisers and other influence peddlers, rather than be automatically exposed, as is currently the case. Successive Labor and coalition governments have toughened multinational tax laws in an attempt to force the US tech giants to pay more tax, but have had limited success in raising extra revenue from globally mobile digital services. US-based giants Meta, Amazon, Netflix, Disney and Google made a combined $15 billion in revenue in Australia in 2024. But after shifting billions offshore for distribution fees or by reselling advertising for a parent company, they paid tax on significantly lower profits. Across the five companies, they paid a combined $254 million in company tax. Google and Meta transferred almost $11 billion to offshore entities in service fees and reseller payments in 2025, with accounts showing the two technology giants paying just over $140 million in tax. In April 2024, the US Treasury wrote to the Australian Treasury expressing alarm at an ATO draft tax ruling impacting multinational digital companies, and raising concerns it could breach the bilateral tax treaty between the two countries. The United States does not agree with the analysis and conclusions, the US Treasury said in the April 5, 2024 letter. The interpretation that the payments are royalties would be contrary to long-standing internationally accepted treaty interpretations, including the OECD Model Tax Convention. An ATO spokesperson on Monday said following public consultation,
2: The ruling provides greater certainty about how the ATO considers the royalty withholding tax rules apply to software arrangements. In its industry-wide ruling that puts companies on notice, the ATO on Friday said software intermediation arrangements are royalties for the purposes of Australian royalty withholding tax. The ruling takes into account feedback received during consultation, the ATO said. Broadly, the ruling explains that payments are royalties where they're made for the use of, or the right to use, copyright or similar rights. This includes where a software intermediary, sometimes called a distributor, communicates, reproduces, modifies or adapts the software, or otherwise exercises rights that are exclusive to the copyright owner. Under the ATO ruling, up to half of the royalty payment is taxable in Australia, at 5% on gross payments to US parent companies, 10% for payments to companies in the financial hub of Singapore, and 30% in countries Australia does not have an international tax treaty with. The tax would be on gross revenue and deny deductions for costs. A corporate tax advisor, speaking on the condition of anonymity, said it was difficult to quantify the amount of revenue at stake, but it could add up to billions of dollars. Corporate Tax Association Executive Director Michelle Denise said the ATO had not backed down on its earlier draft ruling and the taxation of intangibles was becoming the new global battleground in multinational tax. After a bright spot of global cooperation, I think we're tipping into a period of tax fragmentation on intangibles and AI, she said. These types of cases by revenue authorities, whilst understandable, are indicative of that. Tadmore said legal disputes in court were likely in the years ahead. The ATO's position will almost certainly be tested in the courts, but litigation takes time. In the interim, expect a busy and intensive enforcement landscape. Amazon, Apple, Microsoft, Netflix, and Spotify declined to comment or didn't respond before deadline. In the Australian Financial Review on the 8th of September, that was John Kehoe writing, ATO hits US tech giants for billions, inflaming tensions with Trump. And that's the program for this evening. Talking Law will be back at the same time next week, here on Vision Australia Radio, that's VA Radio on digital, or online streaming at varadio.org.

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2: 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I'm Junita Moore, and reading with me today is Michael Thomas. The information provided in this program does not constitute financial product advice, and listeners should consider obtaining independent advice before making any financial decisions. No responsibility is accepted for any loss arising, including due to negligence from anyone acting or refraining from acting as a result of this program. And we turn first of all to pages 84 and 85, Scott Phillips' Best in Breed section, and this time it is the utilities sector. The title, On the Toll Road Again. Essential services may have relatively predictable cash flows, but they're far from perfect, so look out for the inevitable investing buts. Labels are useful until they're not. We call supermarkets, retailers, banks, financials, and companies that provide electricity, gas, and water utilities. It makes life easier. It also makes share market indices neater, which is apparently important to someone. But a label can sometimes obscure more than it reveals. After all, what are investors really looking for when they buy a utility? It's probably not electrons, gas molecules, or litres of water. It's the characteristics those businesses have traditionally offered. Essential services, hard-to-replicate assets, limited competition, and relatively predictable cash flows. And if that's the brief, perhaps we should be less interested in the label and more interested in the economics. That matters because the traditional utilities sector is changing quickly. Electricity generation is being reshaped by renewables, storage, and government policy. Energy retailing remains a fiercely competitive, low-margin business. Gas infrastructure may remain essential for many years, but its long-term future is the subject of technological and political debate. Under the side heading, More Than a Word, none of that automatically makes those businesses bad investments, but it does make the word utility a less useful shortcut for safety than it once was. There is another category of essential infrastructure that shares many of the old utility characteristics. Toll roads. They are enormously expensive to build, impossible to duplicate sensibly, and operate under long-term government concessions. Once completed, they can generate recurring revenue with relatively modest incremental costs, and because many toll increases are linked to inflation or contractual minimums, revenue can rise without the owner having to find new customers or launch new products. That is a very attractive starting point, but and there is always a but in investing, these businesses are not risk-free. They tend to carry a lot of debt. Their concessions eventually expire. Traffic can be affected by recessions, working from home trends, and changes in transport behaviour. And tolls are politically sensitive, in particular when household budgets are under pressure. Investors also need to distinguish between a wonderful asset and a wonderful investment. Paying too much for even the best road can still produce disappointing returns. And large construction projects bring the usual risks of delays, cost overruns, and disputes. Under the side heading, time is money. Still, the underlying economics are hard to ignore. Population growth means more people travelling through already congested cities. Freight still needs to move, and while motorists generally dislike paying tolls, many continue to do so when the alternative costs more in time and inconvenience. Recent operating results support that proposition. Across one of the largest listed toll road networks, average daily traffic rose 2.5% in the latest half year, while proportional revenue increased 6.0%, and operating EBITDA rose 6.4%. The attraction here is not spectacular growth. It is the combination of irreplaceable assets, contractual pricing, modest traffic increases, and long concession lives. Debt remains the largest financial risk, although it is softened by extensive hedging and long-dated maturities. Regulatory risk also matters, especially in New South Wales, where toll reform continues to evolve. Encouragingly, the process has so far sought to improve the system for motorists while preserving existing contractual value. And the author of that article, Scott Phillips, is the Motley Fool's Chief Investment Officer. And back on page 84, his foolish takeaway is: no infrastructure business is permanent, perfectly predictable, or immune from political interference. But the best investments rarely require perfection. They require durable advantages, manageable risks, and a reasonable prospect that tomorrow's cash flows will be higher than today's. On that basis, with a dominant position across major Australian toll road networks, growing North American operations, inflation-protected pricing, and a portfolio that would be extraordinarily difficult to replicate, Transurban Group is our utilities sector best in breed. And across on page 85, the best in breeds 2026 tips so far: the sector, discretionary retail, and the stock, Super Retail Group with an ASX code of SUL. Under consumer staples, the stock is Coles with a code COL. And in the resources sector, the stock is BHP with an ASX of BHP. Technology, and the stock is Xero, code XRO. In the financials sector, Pinnacle Investment Management is the stock with PNI code. Under healthcare, the stock is ResMed, code RMD. Under defensives, the stock is Brambles, code BXB. And of course, the utility sector with stock Transurban Group, code TCL. And all of those items can be found on pages 84 and 85.
9: And now we turn to page 56, to an item titled, How Do I Start Investing Without Making Costly Mistakes? And it's written by John Kachir. Investing can feel intimidating when you are starting out. Markets move daily, headlines swing between extremes, and it is easy to feel like you are already behind before you have even begun. The truth is that investing

0: Before you invest anything, get clear on what you are trying to achieve. It sounds simple, but this step is often rushed. Are you investing for a home in the next few years, building long-term wealth, creating more flexibility in the future? Your time frame drives almost everything that follows. If you need the money soon, you should not be taking much risk with it. If it is long-term money, you can afford to invest for growth through assets such as shares or property. When markets get noisy, and they always do, this clarity helps bring you back to where you're actually thinking about things and instead of reacting to short-term noise. Under the heading Think Long Term, time is the real advantage in investing, even though it really feels that way in the moment. Markets rise and fall, sometimes sharply, and that can test your patience. The investors who tend to do well are usually the ones who keep going through all of it and focus on the long term, not just the good periods. Regular investing helps smooth out volatility and takes emotion out of the process. It also allows compounding to quietly do its work in the background, which is where much of the growth comes from. One of the biggest mistakes is trying to avoid downturns or wait for the right time. The problem is that the best days in markets often come with when sentiment feels worst, and they are almost impossible to predict. Under the heading Keep It Simple, diversification is really just about not putting all your eggs in one basket. Spreading investments across shares, property, bonds, and cash helps reduce the impact on any one area underperforming. Where people often go wrong is overcomplicating things. More layers and more movement do not necessarily lead to better results. In many cases, it creates confusion and unnecessary costs. Simple, well-structured portfolios that are low cost and left alone more often than not tend to outperform constantly changing approaches. Under the heading, Get Advice If You Need It. A good advisor helps bring structure to the process. They connect your investments back to your goals, explain risk in practical terms, and help you avoid mistakes that come from uncertainty or emotion. Often, even one early conversation with an advisor can make things feel clearer and more grounded. Under the heading, Give Your Money Time. 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It is about being clear on your goals, staying consistent, and giving your money enough time to do the work. Start simple, avoid unnecessary complexity, and let time and discipline do most of the heavy lifting. 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
1: Across to page 16 now, this month, My Money. 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From mobile wallets to single-click checkouts, digital payment innovations have made financial life more convenient for many. But is this convenience coming at a cost? New research from NAB suggests that for younger Australians it may be. According to a survey conducted by the major bank, one in five parents reported being concerned that the prevalence of digital purchases was affecting how their teenagers valued money. NAB's own spending insights show that teenagers are slightly more likely to spend money online, 36%, than in store, 34%. When money is tapped, clicked, or automatically deducted, the transaction can feel less real, even though the financial outcomes are exactly the same, explains Dr. Amanda Croft, a financial therapist. Families often focus on teaching children how to use money, but it's equally important to teach them why. Every spending decision reflects underlying values, whether that's prioritizing experiences, saving for the future, or giving back to others. Lana Manson, a banker at NAB, says that even though many young Australians are growing up in a world where digital payments

0: payments are common, there are still ways to impart the value of money to them. Manson suggests that simple techniques such as getting teenagers to check their account balances before and after a purchase, or pausing before they go to pay, can help build positive financial habits over the long run. And that item from My Money section, page 16, Invisible Money, was compiled by Tom Watson.
1: 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And we turn now to that part of the magazine known as Ask Paul. This is where readers send in an email or letter to Paul posing a question about their financial situation and seeking his response. And the first letter comes from Elizabeth. Elizabeth is an immigrant and isn't familiar with the investing landscape. The item is titled, You Have an Excellent Plan But Seek Advice About the Nitty-Gritty. And this is Elizabeth's question to Paul. Hi Paul, we are immigrants and are investing in a landscape that is unfamiliar. We moved here after all our children became Australian citizens. We are now two, at the age of 74 and 67. We live in a granny flat and we contributed to a house big enough for three generations. Now we need advice about where to invest and earn a monthly income for our living expenses. We will not receive a pension for about 10 years. We have $600,000, $100,000 in a high interest savings account, $250,000 to $300,000 in super, and the remainder in ETFs. I need to keep fees low with a good return. Can you help me with information on super funds and companies with low-cost ETFs? Am I on the right track? And this is Paul's response. We have something in common, Elizabeth, except at very different times in our lives. My parents moved to Australia as 10 quid poms way back in 1963 when I was 8 and my sister 4. I do remember it took my parents some time to understand the financial environment here, in particular our quite peculiar tax system. We also live with three generations in our family home. Our middle daughter moved back home with her husband and two children while they built a new home. For our readers wondering about the 10-year wait for an age pension when you are both at qualifying age, this is not an income or assets issue. It is the newly arrived residence waiting period. I'd have to steer you to an advisor for specific advice. But in broad terms, I don't see a problem generating $30,000 a year plus Christmas presents for the kids and grandkids from $600,000. You only need to generate 5% per annum on your $600,000 to do this. If investing in joint names, tax will not be an issue. Frankly, I think you have an excellent plan. I'd do something similar. It is such a good idea to keep $100,000 in a super safe, high-interest bank account. I imagine you would earn more than 5% on that, so there is $5,000 a year to start with. But we do need to think about inflation. Super is a terrific asset for retirees, but I am definitely going to have to direct you to an advisor or the advice team offered by major super funds. Obviously, I'd want you in large, low-cost super fund, and given your cash reserves of $100,000, I suggest you talk to them about a balanced investment option. I suspect a pension from super may be the way to go, but talk to your chosen fund and seek advice. If a pension is the way for you to go, there is another 5% being paid to you on, say, $300,000. There is another $15,000 a year. Finally, yes, a low-cost ETF is a good way to get global diversification for incredibly low fees. As a starting guide, you could look at BetterShares, Vanguard and iShares, but there are plenty of providers. About $200,000 will give you excellent global diversification and at about 3% income, another $6,000 or so in annual income. This would leave you a little short of your $30,000, but you could comfortably look at a higher income ETF, a little more from super, or a bit from your $100,000 liquid money. The key point here is that you are not asking for miracles. 5% per annum on a balanced portfolio plus some inflation cover is historically very conservative. I hope you enjoy this beautiful country as much as I have. And that item on page 24 was titled, You Have an Excellent Plan, but Seek Advice About the Nitty-Gritty.
0: Across to page 25. Amila wants to know whether at 33 she is young enough to accumulate debt. And Paul's heading, sell losers and stick with winners. The rest depends on your attitude to risk. And Amila's question to Paul. Hi, Paul. I've been a subscriber for a few years, loving all the stuff you've taught me. I'm 33 years old, working as a casual pastry chef. I own two investment properties. Property one I bought in 2020 for $515,000, now valued at $730,000. This property has a loan of $510,000 with Macquarie Bank's variable interest only loan. I have built up some good equity in this property over the years. I pulled out some equity to buy my second property in Ulverstone, Tasmania, for $450,000. That loan is $360,000 with a third-tier lender. Combined, I have a debt of $860,000, but both my properties are rented out. I have $70,000 in super, $55,000 in a Vanguard account, investing in ETFs like VAS, and $45,000 in a ComSec account. I have no student debt. I would like to retire early and be financially stable. Is there anything you would recommend I change with my current strategy? Should I keep buying properties or sell them and invest in shares solely, as there are so many risks and headaches when it comes to managing properties? Should I be worried about the amount of debt I'm accumulating, or should I not worry about it since I'm young and the property growth will allow me to buy more properties? And Paul's response. Crikey, Amila, I am embarrassed. At age 33, you are smashing it with your finances. This is not exactly an endorsement of my skills, but at age 33, my wife and I owned a $90,500 mainly mortgaged semi-detached home on a busy road opposite an industrial estate. Fortunately, my dad had gifted us his second-hand car at trade-in time. I had started a business, IPAC Securities, in a one-room service office with my three terrific partners. One minor problem was we could not afford to pay ourselves for 3 years, but over time the business grew to a large company. My wife, Vicky, was our source of income as a school teacher. She remains amused at those years I was dependent on her tax returns. I may have answered a key part of your question. We reached pretty solid financial security by age 50, due to taking sensible risk. We both felt the business would work and invested many unpaid hours in it. Like your properties, at times it was hard and many problems came along. But the time to take risk is when you are young. You won't reach financial independence investing into a bank account earning taxable interest. It seems to me your properties are doing well. My view is to sell losers and stick with winners. It is certainly easier to borrow to buy properties than shares, but the world has changed with the new rules on negative gearing. You could look to smaller commercial properties where the CGT rules have not changed, but here we move to your own personal comfort with debt. You are off to a great start with wealth creation. You can continue on this path with property, but I do like diversification. I know you have super, Vanguard, and some cash. You could suspend debt at your current levels and add to shares via ETFs or super. Super you will not access for many decades, so maybe just go with employer contributions. It is an easy option to just add to Vanguard, or you could look at an investment loan to add gearing to shares. Frankly, you are locked into a path to early financial independence. You are following all the key rules of money. From here, it is a personal path that depends on your attitude to risk and how much effort you are willing to put into time-heavy assets such as property. And that's Paul's response to Amelia. Sell losers and stick with winners. The rest depends on your attitude to risk. And it came from page 25.
1: We turn to page 7 now to the letter of the month, and it comes from Rhoda. It's titled Loving Money Magazine. Thanks for a jam-packed, interesting array of articles in the August issue. The dental tourism piece was very informative. A close family member with no private health insurance recently had to pay an exorbitant price for treatment in Sydney. We may investigate the possibility of, in future, to fly to South Africa, stay with my brother in Johannesburg, and undergo top-class dental treatment in our homeland. A family reunion and favourable exchange rate is tempting. And that completes our readings from the September 2026 issue of Money Magazine. 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
13: On Vision Australia Radio, welcome to Comment is Free, where we read comments from The Guardian Online. I'm your host, Natasha Norton. The first article comes from The Guardian Online Australia of Tuesday, the 1st of September. The data centre power spat highlights a hidden truth. We're not building renewables fast enough to meet our needs, by Alison Reeve. A battle over data centre power sources is only part of the picture. Australia needs a much bigger electricity system to meet all future demand. Anthony Albanese has been clear that he wants a set of national standards to ensure data centre growth accelerates Australia's push to renewables and keeps a lid on power prices. At the centre of his desired policies was a BYO power requirement, a condition that all new data centres would be powered by 100% renewable electricity. But last week, these aims collided with the Queensland and Northern Territory government's desire to rely on their state-owned gas and coal power stations to power data centres. As a result, we got a National Cabinet communique that was carefully worded to allow every First Minister to claim a win, but little clarity about what rules would apply. On Friday, the Energy Minister, Chris Bowen, reiterated the federal government's intent to legislate binding national standards for data centres across the country, which will require them to use 100% renewables backed by firming, which can be gas. The potential for a carve-out is still there, with Bowen saying the federal government would consider concessions, but only if state-owned generation can provide a cheaper power mix. At first glance, this looks unlikely. Electricity costs are about 10% of total expenditure for a data centre. Gas is the most expensive form of generation, and new coal is more expensive than new renewables. Even existing coal gets undercut by cheap solar for much of the day. Existing centres are already choosing to run on about 70% renewable electricity, through a power purchase agreement with a wind or solar farm, because they want to keep their costs down. Using gas and coal power, as Queensland and the Northern Territory are pushing for, would probably increase electricity costs for data centres. It would also probably delay their development, because the wait list to receive new gas turbines is years long. In any case, the energy source for potential new data centres is only one part of the picture. Most data centres need to be close to population centres to allow customers to send and receive data instantaneously. This is why the vast bulk of existing data centres in Australia, and 85% of the proposed ones, are located in Sydney and Melbourne. If a fossil fuel-driven data centre boom hasn't happened in Australia's north already, it's not likely to in the future unless the population shifts markedly and data centres develop a taste for expensive electricity. This doesn't mean New South Wales and Victoria can take future data centre development for granted. If new wind and solar farms can't be built as fast as new data centres, this will act as a brake on growth. For the federal legislation to have an impact, all three governments need to double down on making it easier to finance and build new renewables. The spat over data centre guidelines exposes more than just federal and state differences. It highlights the two biggest problems in the energy sector. There are no restrictions on electricity emissions, and we're not building fast enough to meet all sources of new demand, not just data centres. Anthony Albanese has said he wants to do AI the Australian way. Apart from the 2 years where Australia had a carbon price, electricity generators have never been forced to reduce their emissions. Instead, governments had focused on pushing more renewables into the electricity mix. Provided they could push these in faster than demand was growing, emissions went down, as coal generators were undercut and lost market share. We are now bumping up against the limits of this approach. If we restricted electricity emissions, the coal and gas versus renewables part of the data centre debate would be avoided. The BYO power push could be technology neutral because the restrictions would have taken care of the emissions impact. Focus would be on the impact of data centres on power prices and the reliability of supply. Data centres make up just 17% of future power demand growth. The rest is from increased take-up of electric vehicles, households and businesses converting to electricity, and population growth. Even if data centres went elsewhere, we would still be facing the problem that we're not building enough electricity infrastructure fast enough to meet our needs. This includes new renewables, but also the transmission lines to connect them to demand centres, the batteries and storage to keep the system reliable, and the backup generation to ride through the few days of the year when renewables alone can't support the whole system. The future Australia economy should run on electricity. It's cheaper, cleaner, and more efficient. Meeting all these needs will require a much bigger electricity system. Data centres are the first test of how well we meet this challenge. If we start constraining electricity emissions and make it easier to build electricity infrastructure, we'll give ourselves the best chance of doing so. Alison Reeve is the Energy and Climate Change Programme Director at the Grattan Institute. And that article, The Data Centre Power Spat Highlights a Hidden Truth, We're Not Building Renewables Fast Enough to Meet Our Needs, came from The Guardian Online Australia of Tuesday, the 1st of September. And now, from The Guardian Online Australia of Monday, the 31st of October. It is now almost certain the world will warm past 1.5 degrees Celsius, but net negative emissions are still possible. By Wesley Morgan for The Conversation. Climate change is the greatest threat to the Pacific, with fuel shortages and missile tests also on the agenda as Anthony Albanese heads to Palau. Anthony Albanese is in Palau this week for the annual Pacific Islands Forum, and regional security is expected to top the agenda. China is testing nuclear-capable missiles in the Pacific, prompting talk of a new regional agreement. The United States-Iran war has exposed a reliance on costly fossil fuels that is undermining Pacific economies. And as the world becomes perilously close to the Paris Agreement's 1.5 Celsius temperature goal, a record-breaking El Niño looms in the Pacific Ocean. But the forum will be missing key leaders. Solomon Islands Prime Minister Matthew Whale made a shock departure, flying out of Palau just hours after arriving in order to deal with a looming leadership challenge back home. And the Kiribati president, Taneti Mamo, the Samoan Prime Minister, Laululi Luatia Schmidt, and Vanuatu's Prime Minister, Jotham Napat, are also not attending. It is unclear if Fiji's Prime Minister, Sitiveni Rabuka, will be present. Pacific nations will want Albanese to address the world's key security threat, climate change. As president of negotiations of the COP31 climate talks in November, Australia can work with the Pacific to keep 1.5 degrees Celsius within reach and secure much-needed finance for island nations at the climate front line. Since the Second World War, the United States has maintained fortified bases in the Pacific and an unrivaled deep water navy. The US also regularly tests long-range missiles in the region. However, China's investment in military capabilities has challenged the status quo. In July, China launched a nuclear-capable test missile that flew over multiple Pacific nations and hit waters close to Tuvalu's exclusive economic zone. This sparked calls for a new regional security agreement. Wales said China's missile test was not the act of a friend. Ironically, it was Solomon Islands that signed a security deal with China in 2022. This changed the security dynamics of a region long aligned with the US and Australia, notwithstanding concerns about nuclear testing and decolonisation. Since then, Canberra has pursued a web of bilateral deals to shore up Australia's place as Pacific security partner, first with Tuvalu, 2023, then Nauru, formerly Nauru, 2024, Papua New Guinea, 2025, and Vanuatu, 2026. Discussions are ongoing with Tonga and Solomon Islands. The most recent agreement, an Ocean of Peace Alliance signed with Fiji in July, is a mutual defence pact that is open to other Pacific nations to join. Canberra was already pursuing a treaty allowing for coordinated regional responses to disasters and other crises. China's missile test may have opened the door for something more. The Middle East conflict has pushed the Pacific toward an energy crisis. About 80% of the region's energy relies on imported oil products, much of which would normally transit the Strait of Hormuz. even before the US-Iran war, Pacific Island countries spent an eye-watering percentage of GDP, between 10 and 25%, buying fossil fuels to run power plants, generators, boats and vehicles. This compares with the regional average of 8% spent on education and 6% on health. The Middle East conflict has only added to the bill. According to a new report, Fiji's annual refined fuel import costs could rise by $375 million, or $520 million, if high oil prices persist. This is more than Fiji's entire healthcare budget. Renewable energy offers a clear solution. Replacing diesel generators with grid-scale solar and battery storage could save Pacific countries about $700 million, or $520 million each year, in avoided fuel costs. The incoming chair of the Pacific Islands Forum, the Palau president, Sarangel Whips Jr., wants the region to become the first in the world 100% powered by renewables. He says investment of $110 million, or $166 million, is needed for Palau to add 60 megawatts of solar and battery storage, which would enable 90% of its power needs to be met by renewables. When climate change was first debated at the UN Security Council in 2007, Pacific countries argued the impacts of a warming planet were no less serious than those faced by nations and peoples threatened by guns and bombs. Since then, Pacific Islands Forum leaders have explicitly reaffirmed climate change is the single greatest threat to Pacific security. In 2025, Earth was 1.44 degrees Celsius warmer than the long-term average. Pacific countries are reeling from stronger cyclones, dying reefs, and ocean acidification. Without urgent action to shift away from coal, oil, and gas impacts, will get much worse. Just this week, the world's oceans are the warmest on record, fueled by climate change and a rapidly intensifying El Niño event. It is now almost certain the world will warm past 1.5 degrees Celsius. Yet it remains possible, following a temporary overshoot, that countries can limit warming to 1.5 degrees Celsius by the end of the century. This will require deep and immediate emissions reductions and some carbon dioxide removal to achieve net negative emissions. Limiting global warming to 1.5 degrees Celsius is a line in the sand for low-lying Pacific nations. 1.5 to stay alive is the slogan. Pacific negotiators helped secure this temperature goal in the 2015 Paris Agreement. Pacific nations expect Australia to reaffirm global commitment to 1.5 degrees Celsius. Australia is helping Fiji and Tuvalu host a pre-COP summit in October that will remind world leaders the survival of island nations is at stake. Pacific countries will also seek new finance for a Pacific-owned climate fund to invest in community-scale adaptation projects. Some argue collaboration with the Pacific in the lead-up to COP31 is an expensive exercise. But climate action is crucial to Australian strategy in the region. Investing in renewables and adaptation in the Pacific is an investment in shared security, even as geopolitical competition sharpens between China and the US. Wesley Morgan is a research associate at the Institute for Climate Risk and Response, University of New South Wales. This article was originally published in The Conversation. And that was, it is now almost certain the world will warm past 1.5 degrees Celsius, but net negative emissions are still possible. On Vision Australia Radio, you're listening to Comment is Free. We will continue our readings. The next article comes from The Guardian Online of Tuesday, the 1st of September. The Nepal and Tibet flood is a warning. Melting snow and ice will bring more disasters around the world, by Bill Maguire. In Alaska, the Himalayas, the Andes, Greenland, and perhaps also the Alps, deadly chain reactions are just waiting to be triggered. You may not have felt it, but the earth beneath our feet is getting twitchier and global heating is to blame. As temperatures surge and climate breakdown accelerate, interactions between climate and geology are becoming ever more apparent, as marked by last week's horrific events in Nepal and Tibet. We still have a bit of a blind spot when it comes to the idea that a changing climate can impact what scientists call the geosphere, but the evidence has long been incontestable. In 2021, a similar deluge ripped through a series of mountain valleys in the Indian Himalayan state of Uttarakhand, severely damaging two hydroelectric power plants and taking about 200 lives. In August 2025, a colossal landslide in an Alaskan fjord created a 500-meter-high wave in an area frequented by cruise ships. A few months earlier, the collapse of part of a glacier in Switzerland's Valais canton caused a debris-laden torrent that destroyed and buried most of the already evacuated village of Blatten. What all four events have in common is that they involve what is known as the cryosphere, the sum total of the planet's frozen water. The fact that ice, snow, and permafrost are severely affected by global heating should come as no surprise, and this means that the poles and high mountain regions are bearing the brunt. Everywhere, the cryosphere is receding rapidly, and this is bad news. As glaciers retreat, they expose unstable terrain that is often ripe for landslides. The swift thawing of permafrost as global heating causes freezing levels to progressively rise also means that mountain faces become unstable rock masses looking for any excuse to collapse. At the same time, wherever there is an available dip or hollow, glacial meltwater is accumulating, forming expanding lakes that are increasingly prone to overtopping or breaching, dumping prodigious volumes of water into inhabited valleys downslope. In such circumstances, there are manifold ways in which climate-driven responses from the earth under our feet can drive dangerous and deadly hazards. As in Nepal and Tibet, the collapse of a weakened glacier can promote a flood, either directly or by throwing a dam across a river valley that is eventually breached. Permafrost thawing, heavy rains, or an earthquake can lead to the formation of landslides that can also block rivers or obliterate communities completely. In Alaska, one of the fastest heating places on the planet, the loss of huge amounts of ice has reduced the load on active faults in the crust beneath and is facilitating earthquake activity. A similar seismic backlash can be expected in other rapidly melting icy strongholds, including the Himalayas, the Andes, Greenland, and perhaps also the European Alps. Ice melt-related quakes have themselves the potential to provoke devastating landslides or glacier collapses and to cause the breaching of meltwater lakes, resulting in what are known as glacial lake outburst floods. These will become increasingly common as more water from melting ice and snow accumulates at high altitudes. There are thousands of glacial lakes across the Himalayan region alone, about 200 of which have been diagnosed as presenting a threat to communities downslope. There is no question that high mountain communities sit on the front line of climate breakdown, but it would be a mistake to think that the planet isn't getting jittery elsewhere too. The reality is that the geosphere is extraordinarily sensitive to that tiny change in environmental conditions can result in a potentially hazardous geological response. This is why there is actually a volcano season. More eruptions happen between November and April than at any other time of year, promoted by minute-scale deformation of the Earth's crust, linked to an annual redistribution of water mass around the planet. It is why a seismologist colleague of mine is fond of warning that if a dangerous earthquake fault is locked and loaded, it can be triggered by just the same pressure as you'd apply in a handshake. What this all means is that a minuscule variation in some environmental metric, be it air pressure, crustal stress, precipitation, sea level or ice load, can provide the final straw that prompts a geological reaction. Add in the fact that environmental parameters such as temperature, precipitation and sea levels are all on the rise, and you have that extra nudge that can goad an inactive volcano into erupting, cause a long dormant fault to rupture, or coax the snout of an unstable glacier to collapse. The end product can be a devastating geological event that is out of all proportion to the size of the initial trigger. There are places that have historically been geologically quiet where a heating climate is likely to result in an awakening. Greenland is ground zero in this regard. Here, the weight of the ice cover at 2 kilometres to 3 kilometres thick has meant that any faults beneath have not been able to move for thousands of years. Now, though, the ice is melting and the load on the faults is reducing. A future rise in earthquake activity is predicted as a consequence. Iceland is also worth keeping an eye on. There, the reduced load arising from the rapid retreat of the Vatnajökull ice sheet is forecast to increase activity from volcanoes lurking beneath. The huge impact on aviation of the 2010 eruption of an Icelandic volcano provides us with some inkling of the chaos this could bring to the UK and Northern Europe. The increasingly temperamental behaviour of the Earth beneath our feet teaches us that global heating is all-pervasive. It will intrude into every aspect of our lives and livelihoods and leave no part of the planet untouched. As the world processes the horror of the events in Nepal and Tibet, it is a lesson that we ignore at our peril. Bill Maguire is Professor Emeritus of Geophysical and Climate Hazards at UCL. His latest book is The Fate of the World, A History and Future of the Climate Crisis. The last article comes from The Guardian Online Australia of Wednesday, the 2nd of September. Tech giants are trying to obliterate privacy. Australia has a rare chance to take back part of their power. By Lizzie O'Shea. Pervert glasses are selling out, ticker box consent is broken, and the spectre of surveillance is invading all aspects of our lives. A mere 5 years after the government first started talking about it, new changes have finally been proposed for the Privacy Act. They could not be more overdue and urgent. Pervert glasses are selling out at Kmart. Facial recognition technology is proliferating in our everyday environments, and micro-targeting for advertising has filled our algorithms with nonsense and toxic junk. Privacy reform is hugely popular. 93% of Australians say protecting personal information is important to them, and 87% say they are more concerned about their privacy than they were 5 years ago. But it is practically impossible for us to take personal responsibility for our data footprint, especially in the age of AI. Ticker box consent is a broken model. Australians rate protecting our personal information as their number one priority for AI regulation. Granting strong legal protections over personal information is one of the most important and impactful ways to reshape technology in the interests of the many, not the few. Data-extractive business models give rise to all sorts of negative downstream consequences, such as extremist and misleading content, addictive algorithms, and careless product design. Privacy law has the capacity to target reform at the source of the problem, the collection, use, and storage of personal information. This is far more effective than playing whack-a-mole with the latest exploitative or harmful product built by some avaricious tech bro who has been encouraged by our permissive regulatory environment. Australia's privacy laws remain woefully out of date, with the majority having been drafted 4 decades ago. This latest tranche of reform, if implemented, will be a highly significant improvement, bringing us closer to similar jurisdictions such as Europe and California. At the centre is a fair and reasonable test. This shifts the onus away from individuals to make impossible decisions about consenting to endless terms and conditions, instead posing the question to companies, are you collecting and using this information in a way that is fair and reasonable? Interestingly, the government has also opted to introduce certain provisions around the right to erasure, giving individuals the right to request that data be deleted is hugely important in a context where many people have experienced a data breach involving information they may have shared years before, including with companies they no longer use. It's also important if you have a particular reason for wanting to delete. For example, you are managing a problem with gambling and you don't want that industry or marketing companies to know that about you. There are some carve-outs and limitations in the current proposal, but this next little while offers a great opportunity to convince the government to tighten these up. While this exposure draft is a welcome step, the government needs to do more. Well-designed rules mean nothing if they are not enforced. The regulator, the Office of the Australian Information Commissioner, is under-resourced and outmatched in size compared to the corporations it supervises. The benefit of a flexible and technology-neutral rule, such as the fair and reasonable test, will include that it can adapt to community expectations over time and specific situations, but only if we allow people the right to enforce it directly in court. Courts have a really important role to play in interpreting and applying the rules. Meta's recent $17 billion US settlement serves as a case in point. Cases brought by people harmed by these companies allow evidence to come to light that can shape effective rulemaking by our governments. Perhaps most importantly, they send a chill through boardrooms of companies that have, to date, banked on escaping the scrutiny of regulators. This is a problem for another important policy, the digital duty of care. It's a great idea, but it also has to be enforced for it to be meaningful. At present, it would be very difficult for an Australian to sue Meta in the way that has been done in the US, even though the harms we experience are the same. It's not even clear that the improvements Meta has committed to making as a result of that case will also be made to their Australian service. Such a perverse outcome can be addressed if the government makes it plain that both courts and regulators have a role to play in enforcing privacy rights and the digital duty of care. The other key concern is the spectre of surveillance creeping into all aspects of our lives. Facial recognition technology is highly invasive and almost entirely unregulated in Australia, and while some aspects of these reforms might touch on this tech, we really need specific rules for such significant technologies. There are pre-existing proposals we could introduce immediately, which are in line with rules in other comparable countries. Privacy reform may seem wonkish or a lost cause, but in reality, it is one of the best tools we have to take back power from big tech and creepy companies. This proposal is a great first step, but it can't be the only one. Lizzie O'Shea is a lawyer and founder and chair of Digital Rights Watch. She is the author of Future Histories. That brings us to the end of Comment is Free. I'm your host, Natasha Norton. 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
5: Thank you for joining us on Vision Australia Radio. This is Talking Vision. And on today's program, we'll be sharing with you two interviews that Sam did while he was hosting Talking Vision. First, Sam speaks with Tom Kennedy, an extreme sports fan with low vision. And then, Sam speaks with Santiago Velasquez about his involvement with International Day of People with Disability last year. We hope you enjoy the interviews.
6: A little while ago, you may have heard my chat with Jo Cabot. She's an indoor skydiver who has low vision, and she mentioned a fellow skydiver of hers, Tom Kennedy. And it's my great pleasure to be joined by Tom now to have a chat a bit more about iFly and his experience with indoor skydiving. Tom, welcome to Talking Vision. Great to have you.
7: Thank you for having me, Sam.
6: Now, Tom, let's start at the beginning. How did you get into indoor skydiving?
7: Yeah, so it actually dates back till about 2019 when I did it on my 11th birthday, and then I kind of just fell in love with it ever since. I just wanted to keep going back.
6: Okay. And have you always been sort of sporty? Had you been into sort of extreme sports? Was that an interest of yours growing up?
7: I'm not a sporty
6: up?
7: Person at all, but I like the kind of extreme sports. Like, so I've done, what have I done? Well, obviously indoor skydiving, I've done a bit of skateboarding. So all those kind of like adrenaline sports I like.
6: Oh, fantastic. And for people out there who might not be familiar, what are the accessibility measures for indoor skydiving for people who are blind or have low vision? How would that differ to the sighted variety people might be used to?
7: Yeah, so usually, so there's an All Abilities Day on the last Sunday of every month in Sydney, and I think it's the last Thursday of every month on the Gold Coast. So that's the probably, if there's anyone out there who's interested in going, that's probably your best port of call to start, because it's a much smaller group of people. You've got more time to talk to the instructors and just get a feel for it before you actually go in there. And the actual accessibility for it, usually you have two instructors in there with you if you do have some form of disability.
6: Okay. Let's have a bit of a chat about the competitions that you've been involved with. How long have you been doing indoor skydiving competitively now, and what got you into the competition side of things rather than, you know, just doing it as a bit of fun or a bit of a hobby?
7: Yeah, so this was my first competition a couple of weeks ago.
6: Oh, fantastic.
7: Actually. So I got into it. I literally just went into one of my normal iFly sessions, and one of the instructors there was like, to my mum, would he be interested in a competition? And she was like, yeah. And then that's how we got connected with Adaptive Athlete Academy, who's the one who runs the HandyFly competition.
6: All right, cool. And tell us a bit about the HandyFly competition and how you went, and what was the experience like for you?
7: Yeah, so it was actually a really incredible experience. I met some of the most amazing people in the world, I think. And so the way it works is there's four electronic pads, two on either side of the tunnel, and you have to fly and tap them in a certain sequence, and you have to try to get the fastest time. So you have to tap A fly over to B, do a 360, tap B again, fly over to C, do a 360, D, and then A. And then, yeah, so that's how that works. But it's actually been rebranded. The Handy Fly name is no longer. It's now Indoor Para Skydiving. So I think that means that it's kind of progressing in the world a bit to get a bit more, not competitive, but professional with it.
6: And I understand you did quite well in the competition. I was having a chat to Joe, as people may be familiar, a few weeks ago, and she was very impressed with how you went.
7: No, so I came fourth because I messed pretty up close. One of the turns on the last round.
6: Oh, well,
7: so
6: not
7: that,
6: bad.
7: That's how I landed fourth. But other than that, I wasn't able to qualify in the international ranking because of Vision wasn't included in it. But very recently, it has been opened up and Vision has been added to the list. So that's a very big thing that Joe and I have been able to achieve and get across the line.
6: Well, that's a huge thing. I'd love to have a bit more of a chat about the progress there. What does that sort of mean for you and Joe as competitors in the blind and low vision para skydiving realm to have those sort of pathways opened up for you in the future?
7: Yeah, so it means that we're able to basically travel with it if we want to, obviously, and which I do, obviously. We're able to travel with it and hopefully one day it's going to be included in the Paralympic Games. So I'm hoping that if it does do that, I'm able to compete in the Paralympics. But yeah.
6: And what sort of timeline is that looking at so far? Is there sort of a bit of an idea of when the para skydiving could be a potential addition to the Paralympics, or is it still a bit too early to tell?
7: It's a bit too early to tell, but Vision will be included in the international ranking as of next year. So hopefully next year is going to be my year with this.
6: Oh, fantastic. And what does the future hold in terms of competitions coming up for you, Tom? What do you have your heart set on, and in terms of which competitions you'd like to compete in that are currently available?
7: My goal for me is to try to just do as much as I can, basically, and compete in, yeah.
6: That's a pretty good answer. Okay,
7: yep,
6: I like that.
7: Because I truly love it. It's such a great sport with amazing people. Like, the iFly team is just such an amazing group of people. Like, you walk in the door and it's just, like, it's all happy and amazing, basically.
6: Oh, for sure. And how did you end up getting in touch with Joe? I'm sure there's a story there. How did you both cross
7: yeah,
6: paths?
7: Yeah, so I think when they found out that we needed three people with blindness or low vision for it to qualify for the international ranking, at least, or I think Chris from Adaptive Athlete Academy was like looking for other vision impaired people, and Joe came across his radar. So then Joe was obviously very keen to get into the sport. And so, yeah, Joe and I were able to meet in Sydney, and she's such an amazing person who has her heart set on so many goals. So, yeah.
6: I understand Joe has gotten you and your mum involved with a few of her events and things around the place, and one of those is the Dinner in the Dark, and that, you know, really, it's a fantastic initiative. What was that like to see people you know experiencing what you experience every day and really getting that greater understanding of your lived experience?
7: Yeah, it was such kind of a eye-opening experience, no pun intended, but like for everyone there. So all the athletes did it for one of the breakfasts in the morning, obviously. And then, yeah, they were all just so shocked. And my mum especially was just so shocked about like what it's actually like and stuff. So it was really like humbling, I guess, to like have everyone have that understanding for me now and what I go through on a daily basis.
6: All right. And what sort of challenges have you faced in terms of getting active and getting into things like indoor skydiving with your vision? Has there been any sort of obstacles that you've had to overcome in terms of that, or has a lot of it been quite smooth and rather seamless?
7: Yeah, so a bit of both. So there's been a few challenges. It is a fairly new sport. Like, it's not been around for ages. I think over the past 10 years, it's grown, and it's rapidly growing. But, like, just the lack of awareness, I guess, of blindness in the sport. So Joe and I were the first blind, low vision people, I think, in Australia at least, to compete in a competition like that. So that was pretty cool. but also it's annoying that we always have to be the trailblazer for stuff like this, where it feels like, yeah.
6: And Tom, as always, these sort of things don't happen without a bit of funding, a bit of sponsorship. So what sort of arrangement are the iFly team and indoor para skydiving looking to collaborate with?

0: Just contact the iFly team and they'll point you in the right direction in iFly in your state.
1: Following on from that, what are some other contact details for people out there if they would like to get in touch with iFly?
0: Yeah, so iFly Down Under is in Sydney and iFly Gold Coast is in Gold Coast, obviously. And they're the two who do the All Abilities Days every month. So if you just chuck them an email or give them a ring, like they'll point you in the right direction. All the iFly staff is super friendly and happy to help you and ready to get your journey started, basically. And if you are wanting to learn more about it, I've recently started up an Instagram for myself. It's called The Blind Flyer. So if anyone would like to follow that to watch my journey progress.
1: Wonderful. Check out The Blind Flyer. Tom, thank you so much for your time today. It was great to catch up with you and have a chat about iFly, and all the best for future competitions, and fingers crossed we'll see you in the Paralympics one day.
0: So yes, see hopefully. How it goes.
1: Thank you so much.
0: Thank you so much for having me.
1: That was Tom Kennedy there, young indoor para skydiver, one of the fledgling bunch of indoor skydivers who are blind or have low vision, looking to build their numbers over the next few months and years, and we look forward to seeing the numbers grow. So if you're interested in indoor skydiving and you are a person with blindness or low vision, get involved with the organisations Tom's mentioned today and have a go.
2: I hope you enjoyed hearing Sam's interview with Tom Kennedy again. Now it's time to hear Sam's interview with Santiago Velasquez about his involvement with last year's International Day of People with a Disability.
1: You may know our next guest from his work with EyeSight or Halo, as well as his role as a UN Youth Ambassador for Persons with Disabilities. But today, we're here to chat to him about his latest role as Ambassador for International Day of People with Disabilities, which we're celebrating today on the 3rd of December. It's Santiago Velasquez Hurtado, and it's my great pleasure to welcome him right now. Santi, welcome back to Talking Vision. Thank you very much for your time.
3: Sam, as always, it's a pleasure to be with you, and especially this week that on the 3rd of December is the International Day for People with Disability. What a year it has been.
1: Absolutely. Yeah, very special week, and a great way to, as you've said, celebrate as we head to the end of the year. Now, let's just get a bit of an overview for people out there about the day itself.
3: International Day of People with Disability is a United Nations celebration, if you will, slash awareness day. And obviously it has become not just a United Nations thing, if you will, but it's a day where we can celebrate the diversity that makes this world what it is, with the objective of not just saying, hey, yep, cool, people with disabilities exist, but with a longer term plan of making sure that we all understand diversity. We understand that, you know, there are tall people in this world, there are people who are blonde, there are people who are blind, there are people who use wheelchairs, and so on and so on and so forth. And that's the 3rd of December. So on the 3rd of December this year and every year, we celebrate International Day for People with Disability. And the week before, actually, it was International Week for People with Disability. So it's interesting that they happen in two sort of different time frames, but I guess one builds up to the day. But it's very exciting.
1: It is very exciting. And another very exciting thing that you're involved with is you're one of the ambassadors this year. That's pretty cool. It's the first time, as I understand it, you've been an IADPWD ambassador. So tell us what that involves and how you got involved there.
3: It's a bit of an interesting story because I got an email this August from the federal government, Department of Social as well as Aging, DSA. And they asked me if I wanted to be an ambassador. And I thought for a second that it was a scam. Fortunately, it wasn't. I did my due diligence. But, you know, when you get those emails that sound too good to be true,
1: exactly.
3: I don't know.
1: Yeah. Well, but there you go.
3: To cut the story short as to what it is,

0: It's this year the government is, or has selected rather, six ambassadors with the intent of showing what people with disabilities can do, how diverse we are, and what representation across the world and across Australia is able to do for the broader society. So there are six ambassadors. I have a vision impairment, so I'm representing sort of that community, which is an honor. And there are people who are of short stature, somebody who uses a wheelchair, hidden disabilities, amputee. And we're all in different industries, but the main goal is the Australian government wants to put its hat in the ring of we live in a global society, we are all different, but those differences don't change what we can and cannot do. And with the longer term objective of if we have exposure at the local level, at the federal level, if we have exposure, in multiple facets of society, then people will be more accustomed to seeing us. So when we go for employment, for education, it'll just be normal. It'll just be, yep, he has a vision impairment. That's fine. He can be a barista. He can study engineering. He can do whatever. So the objective is just showing the world that, yes, we're different, but at the same time, we're the same.
1: Absolutely. And this might be a bit tricky to pin down to one sort of major thing, Santi, but what does it mean to you to be an ambassador and have the opportunity to have your say and spread the messages you have always championed in quite a few different aspects of society, and now as an ambassador for International Day of People with Disability in Australia? What's that sort of mean for you, and what do you really want people to take away when they are involved with this day and all the events that are going on around it?
0: It's a very interesting question, and I have two different answers. And the first one is it's an honor, right? It's an absolute honor to be recognized for this position, right? And I'll do my best and put my best foot forward to make sure that whether you have or don't have a disability, you are recognized equally, right? And you have access to the same opportunities as everybody else. In the other hand, and this is where my conflict, I guess, starts, because the reason why this exists is because, or what I mean by this, I mean the reason why the ambassadorship exists and why International Day for People with Disabilities exists is because of the lack of representation that we have for people who have disabilities. It's because of all the inequalities that exist. It's because of all the systems, processes, services, products, and you keep going, that are not accessible, are not inclusive. So amazing in one hand, frustrating in the other hand, because it shouldn't be this way. Although, as we all know, progress takes time, it takes effort. So from my point of view, hoping that this isn't just an ambassadorship position where I, do a few photo ops and stuff. I'm keen to do more, right? I'm keen to work with the other ambassadors, work with the Australian government to champion a project, to do something that, whether it's small, big, it will actually have an impact. Because at the end of the day, we can talk all we want, but if we don't put it into action, we won't have results. So if you are listening, and if you have something that you're passionate about, if you have something that you think the government should know, if you have something that they should work on, reach out to your local member, reach out to those who might be able to help. Don't be shy in terms of saying or asking for things, because at the end of the day, if we don't ask, nobody's going to come knocking on our door and say, hey, would you like this?
1: Yeah, for sure. And that's where it's all about fostering disability inclusive societies for advancing social progress, which of course is the theme of this year's International Day of People with Disability. And they're not just words on a website, they are very important mission statements and things like that, that these sort of days are really looking to champion. And what are you hoping to see come from that message and that theme for society more broadly? You've gone into this to some extent already, but what do those particular words mean from your standpoint?
0: I think for me, to keep it short and simple and sweet, if you will, the idea that if a child is born with a disability or if somebody acquires a disability later on in life, the words, basically, my long-term aspiration for our world is for somebody who has a disability to be able to pick what they want to study and to be able to have the support from the school, from their family, from their friends, from their peers to do so without any hesitation. The ability for somebody who is going to high school to also work at a McDonald's or as a barista, just like their regular sighted peers or their regular non-disabled peers, because that's something that we don't have in the disability community. I don't know many people in the disability community who had a part-time job while in high school, who had a part-time job while in uni, so that they could also have the same experiences as those who did, right? And longer term, right, you know, having the ability to have people who have disabilities just be completely integrated into our world, right? A good example I like to give is 100 years ago, if you would have said women should be allowed to vote, should be allowed to do PhDs, should be allowed to do many, many things, the answer would have been, no, are you nuts? And now that's common, right? More work still needs to be done, and I'm not a woman, so I won't pretend to speak about that particular topic, but progress has been made. And that's what we need to do for the disability community, to make more progress so that small things such as going out and about and having accessible navigation, all the way through to studying complex things at university or applying for a job or buying a house, all of those things are very easy to do because the world is just accessible and it just works for everybody.
1: But there are some things that still need more work to be done around them, and one of those things is, of course, public transport, a topic very close to your heart and something very closely involved with your passion project, your work, more importantly, with Halo. So give us a bit of a Halo update. What's the latest from that side of things that you can let our listeners know about?
0: The latest and greatest is that we need testers, beta testers for iOS and Android applications in the Melbourne Greater Area region, because there have been a few delays, but we're near the end in terms of good news. It should be coming very, very soon. But if you are somebody who is frustrated by buses leaving you behind because you can't see them to hail them, or if you're frustrated because you don't know when to press the bell to be able to get off because you can't look at a map, just like myself, or if you have issues knowing whether the bus in front of you or the one behind it or the one behind it at a multi-stop platform is the one you want, let us know. Go to halo.co, halo.co, or, you know, reach out through to the podcast and let us know that you want to be a tester. We would love your feedback. And the idea is to basically make public transport a little bit more accessible. And for those of you who don't know what Halo is, as somebody who is blind, I was just frustrated that, as I said, buses kept leaving me behind, trams had their own issues, trains had their own issues. So I said, if we can electronically hail a bus, a train, a tram from our phones, and the driver gets an alert on their console as they approach you, hailing them and or pressing the bell at the appropriate time will become, or well, actually has become, a thing of the past, making public transport more accessible and not having any issues with either, you know, being refused service because you have a dog guide, or being left behind on the curve because the bus didn't see you. So if anybody lives in the Greater Melbourne region and if you want to be a tester, let us know. But also, even if you don't, let us know that you want Halo in your region. The more support we have, the more advocacy we have from the community for better public transport, the better we can make this country. And just remember, think about the amazing things that you can do when you have freedom. So if more things are open to you because of the public transport that already exists, just imagine what you could do.
1: Yeah, that's a perfect note to end on. And if, as Santi said, you head along to halo.co, you can find out a lot more about Halo and how the app can help you or somebody you know who might just need that extra help with getting around on the local public transport network. So that's halo.co to find out more. Or if you'd love to hear more from Santi from his other side of things as Ambassador for International Day of People with Disability, you can, of course, head to idpwd.com.au to hear Santi's story and those of all the other ambassadors for this year's International Day of People with Disabilities, or maybe just find out a bit more about the day more broadly. Well, Santi, thank you very much for your time today. Always great to have you on Talking Vision, and happy International Day of People with Disability.
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15: Have you ever stopped to think about your influence as a Christian? At this very moment, someone's eternal destiny might hinge on your willingness to speak. That's a humbling thought. And today on Insight for Living, Chuck Swindoll dismantles one of Christianity's most persuasive myths, that becoming a silent witness for Jesus Christ is enough. Drawing from Philip's encounter with the Ethiopian eunuch, Chuck illustrates why evangelism requires two wings of the aeroplane. On one wing, living out the truth, and on the other wing, clearly speaking about the faith. Chuck titled today's message, Strengthening Your Grip on Evangelism.
16: Tucked away in Acts chapter 8 is a series of answers, not one answer, but a series of answers. And I'd invite you to turn to the story that is recorded about a man named Philip, who was the Billy Graham of the first century. He was the evangelist. I take it he was not a professional evangelist, but was a gifted layman who was engaged in the mainstream of life, and God stopped him and led him to witness. Now, the background of Acts 8, 26 is that there's been a revival in Samaria, a massive movement of God, and the momentum is contagious. There was no reason whatsoever for Philip, humanly speaking, as an evangelist, to leave Samaria. That was where the action was. Super work of God was carried on in Samaria. Verse 25 tells us that the word of the Lord was testified and spoken. They started back to Jerusalem, and they were preaching the gospel to many villages of the Samaritans. And you don't read anything about resistance. These were Jews preaching to the Samaritans. Verse 26, an angel of the Lord spoke to Philip, saying, "Arise and go south to the road that descends from Jerusalem to Gaza." Parenthesis, this is a desert road. Parenthesis closed. Out of the clear blue, without any announcement whatsoever, no skywriting, no night visions, just that inner unction from God, Philip realized God no longer wanted him in Samaria, where the action was, where the revival was going on. God was leading him to a desert road. Go to Gaza. And Philip must have scratched his head on the way, wondering, what in the world does God have up his sleeve as he leads me from Samaria to Gaza? But he's sensitive. He's available. He arose and went. And behold, there was an Ethiopian eunuch, a court official of Candace, queen of the Ethiopians, who was in charge of all her treasure. He had come to Jerusalem to worship and was returning and sitting in his chariot and reading the scroll of Isaiah. And Philip sees it happening. He sees this Ethiopian eunuch who is sitting in the chariot reading the prophet Isaiah. You ready with your pencil? Guideline number 3, write it just across from verse 30. Put the word initiative. We've got a sensitive, available man that, prompted by the Spirit of God, takes the initiative. 29, the Spirit said to Philip, "Go up and join this chariot." And when Philip had run up, he heard him reading Isaiah the prophet and said, "Do you understand what you are reading?" Now, that is a tremendous beginning. I mean, when you have known the Lord as long as Philip has known him, or as long as some of you have known the Lord, oh, there is a great tendency to dump the truck. You know, what are you reading, Greek or Hebrew? Taken a number of years of both, I'd be happy to share with you what that means. Or something as ignorant as, you've got the scroll upside down, dummy. You know, that kind of thing. We Christians, it's not that obnoxious, but you know what I'm saying. We have the most unbelievable ways of offending that we're not even aware of. How open-handed, how great-hearted, how generous in his spirit for him to say, as he sees the man reading, "Do you understand what that's all about?" When you take the initiative, one of the finest methods is the use of a question. I, on occasion, have used the question that says, and I've been reading a lot in this magazine about world events, and boy, it's troubling. What do you think's the answer? Take any route you want to take, and he'll come ultimately to Island A. But your first step is a question. Another is, I am really a student of biography, and I really love the story of great men and women. Who, in your opinion, was the greatest man that ever lived? Oh, there are 100 initiative questions you can take, but you've got to think about them. That's part of a sensitive, available heart that's ready for the right move. How much better than what the late Paul Little in his book, How to Give Away Your Faith, talks about. About once every 6 months, the pressure to witness used to reach explosive heights inside me, writes Little. Not knowing any better, I would suddenly lunge at someone and spout out all my verses with a sort of glazed stare in my eye. I honestly didn't expect any response. As soon as my victim indicated a lack of interest, I'd begin to edge away from him with a sigh of relief and the consoling thought, all that live godly in Christ Jesus will suffer persecution. 2 Timothy 3:12. Duty done, I would draw back into my martyr shell for another 6 months hibernation. And then he adds a very wise word. I personally believe that parading along the sidewalk in a sandwich board which reads in large, scrawly letters, I'm a Christian, ask me, is not the Lord's method. He did not call us to become oddballs. As we represent Christ, some people will think we are fools, and they will tell us so. But their opinion does not give us license to indulge in bizarre behavior. God helped me a great deal when I was studying 1 Corinthians chapter 1 a number of years ago, and I found that it is the cross that is offensive, not the Christian. The cross brings a sword into the heart, not the Christian. I suggest to you that if you want your witness to have a ring about it that is authentic and winsome, appealing, think of initiatives that can be taken that will help that person become less defensive rather than put him on the edge of awkwardness. Do you understand what you are reading? If you've read Ann Kimmel's stuff, she has a most unusual beginning. Can I sing for you? Now, can you imagine a businessman on a plane sitting next to this dear young woman who leans over and says, can I sing to you? I mean, to say no is to say, I don't want to hear you, and to say yes is to sort of turn the whole airplane into a gospel song, you fear. But with remarkable skill, this woman has turned that into a method that works for her. It does not work for me. And it may not work for you, but she's found one that works for her. And before you put that down, answer, what's your method? What approach do you use? You see, this man moves in with a question. Do you understand what you're reading? And now the answer comes in a most open-handed manner. There is no defensiveness. There need not be. He said, well, how could I unless someone guides me? And Philip jumped up on the chariot. No. After that question mark, there's no movement. It says he invited Philip to come up and sit with him. The fourth word I want you to mark is the word tactfulness. Tactfulness. A sensitivity, an availability, an initiative followed by tactfulness. Waiting for the precise opportunity for the next move, and then the most gracious manner possible. He said, would you come up and join me? He invited him to come up. Now the passage of scripture which he was reading was this, and I know Philip must have smiled deep within him, right out of the nucleus of the gospel in the Old Testament, Isaiah chapter 53. He was led as a sheep to slaughter, and as a lamb before his shearers is silent, so he does not open his mouth. And I think Philip must have thought, that's the reason I was lifted from Samaria and brought to Gaza, a desert road. Here was a man reading the scroll of Isaiah at just the right time. I come onto the chariot. That's the way it is. When God is moving in your life and those others you're to share your faith with. It's like teeth in gears that fit together. There's a very little friction as he works, as he moves. Verse 34, the eunuch answered Philip and said, please, please tell me, of whom does the prophet say this? Of himself or of someone else? Oh, those are great questions. When you have that unsaved person ask you the precise question you would hope he would ask. Remember, he's an Ethiopian. He's never heard of Messiah. He isn't Jewish. Something has led in his life to bring him to the place where he was at that moment. We are links in the chain of people's lives. And we don't know where they've come from. We don't know their future. But right at this moment, we're a link in the process. I tell you, I was aware of that all over again when I was reading Evangelism as a Lifestyle by Jim Peterson. He talks about coming to Brazil to minister there on behalf of the navigators. And he meets this industrial chemist named Osvaldo. The conversation began with Osvaldo asking questions about our motives for being in Brazil. The best way I could think to answer his question was to explain the gospel to him. I got a piece of chalk and a Bible, and I used the wooden floor as a chalkboard. I spent the next 2 hours showing him a favorite diagram I often used to explain the message. Now, get this. I was quite satisfied with my performance, and when I finally finished, I leaned back and observed his reaction, certain he would be on the verge of repentance. Instead, he gazed at my illustration and then at me. He was puzzled. "Do you mean to tell me that this is why you came all the way to Brazil? To tell people that?" To Osvaldo, what I had said seemed insignificant and irrelevant. I recognized at that moment that I was facing a communication problem I had never been aware of before. In my mind, I had always equated evangelism with reaping. But here before me was an empty field, planting, watering, and cultivation would have to occur before I could hope to reap. Wow, that's good. We have that strange feeling that whoever we're talking to is right on the verge of reaping. You may be, no, just planting. You may be cultivating what someone planted a year ago, but by the grace of God, you may be harvesting what she planted and he cultivated, and they worked until at that moment on the plane or at the train or in that office or at the school, you have reaped the result of those months, shall I say, at times years of sowing, cultivating. This man had his Bible open. He was reading Isaiah 53. He said, "Tell me, what does it say? Please, is this man or someone else? Is it the prophet or is it somebody else who was the sheep led as a lamb to slaughter?" Tactfulness means you let those questions be asked. And even when they ask questions that sound harsh or heretical or at times blasphemous, you let them be asked. You let it be said. Philip, verse 35, opened his mouth, and beginning from this scripture, he talked about philosophy. No, no. Put preciseness in the margin of your Bible. Preciseness. He started where the man was, and he led him to the subject of Jesus. You start where they are, and you bring them in the marvelous movement of God to the person of Christ. And friends, it is very important that we understand witnessing is not talking about church attendance. It is not talking about some religious rite called baptism or taking of the Lord's table or confirmation. It is not tithing. It is not being morally good and taking care of one's family and being rightly related to a nation. Christianity is being rightly related to a person, and a person is never saved until he becomes rightly related to Jesus Christ. He doesn't know that. That is the best kept secret in America. We're surrounded by people who think by working somehow or thinking some way or taking on some kind of religious something, they'll be in the family of God once God gives them a try to prove themselves. It's a gift. It's not a work. Precisely talk about the Savior. Stay away from the jargon. One of the best books out on evangelism in my book is Out of the Salt Shaker and Into the World by Rebecca Manley Pippert. She tells a brief yet true account of what happened in her life. I remember a skeptical student who said, "I could never be a Christian. My commitment to scholarship makes any consideration of Christianity impossible. It's irrational, and the evidence supporting it is totally insufficient." I answered, "I'm so glad you care so much about truth and that you really want evidence to support your beliefs." Now listen to this. "You say the evidence for Christianity is terribly insufficient. What was your conclusion after carefully investigating the primary biblical documents?" You mean the Bible?" he asked. "Of course," I said. "The New Testament accounts of Jesus, for example, where did you find them lacking?" I remember my mother reading me those stories when I was 10, he replied. But what was your conclusion?" I continued, and as a result discovered he had never investigated the scriptures critically as an adult. I want to tell you something. Neither have most of the people I've talked to about Christ. Never once made a serious investigation of the scriptures. I was on a radio talk show a number of years ago up in the Boston area. I was with a religious editor of the Boston Globe. I was with a pastor from the church there on the big downtown church, and another pastor and I, and we had people call in who came at us with regard to the gospel. My continued question back to the listener was, "Have you ever made a serious study of even one of the gospel accounts or any section of scripture?" And I give them A for honesty. In their response, I don't remember what percentage, it must have been well over 95%, honestly admitted they had never done that. A person must come into contact with the living Word of God through the written Word of God. For most people, that does not occur. Isaiah was speaking to this man's heart, and Philip begins from the Scriptures showing him of Christ. And let me say one more word of warning. Be careful about getting rabbit-trailed, because people have a remarkable ability to pull you off the subject of Jesus and onto the issue of the heathen, off the subject of Jesus and onto the issue of abortion, off the subject of Jesus and onto the issue of that church scandal when their mother and father left the church 28 years ago, off the subject of Jesus and onto the subject of how can you say God is just when we have so many, and they will name some unjust thing on earth. You tell them of Christ. That is a basic assignment. This man, able to share his faith from the scriptures, tells him about Christ. Preciseness. Okay, we have sensitivity, availability, initiative. We have tactfulness, preciseness, and there's one more. Verse 36, "As they went along the road, they came to some water, and the eunuch said, 'Look, water, what prevents me from being baptized?'" In the margin of your Bible, the second century Western text, a little bit later in time than the earliest manuscripts, includes this verse, "If you believe with all your heart, you may." And he answered and said, "I believe that Jesus Christ is the Son of God." Guideline number 6, decisiveness. Decisiveness. You will find people all the time coming to these other terms and coming to these other areas, and your tendency will be to get involved in them and to stay away from that decision. And it might be at that very moment they are most ripe and they're just begging you inside, "Help me know how to come to know Christ. Help me know what to say, how to say it. There's a gift, and I'm offering you this gift, and all you need to do is take the gift. It's the gift called eternal life, forgiveness of sins, eternal security with Jesus Christ. If you believe that He died for you and rose from the dead, you can have this gift. Won't you take it? Won't you receive it? You don't have to complicate it. You don't even have to have a lot of theology. You don't have to have seminary training. In fact, it might be better for many if you don't have seminary training. Just keep it simple. Stay on the subject of Jesus Christ. And when he says, why don't I just get baptized next Sunday? No, wait, that would be fine if first you've come to know Christ. He believes with all his heart, verse 38 says, stop the chariot. They both got down, went into the water, and Philip, as well as the eunuch, and he baptized him. It's the beginning of an evangelistic movement that we're seeing today come to fulfillment. It's a remarkable beginning. Now, I hear some who have heard this very patiently saying to themselves, I choose, Chuck, rather to be a silent witness for God. I believe that God would have me simply live. Don't you think that living my faith is more important than speaking my faith? That's like asking me, don't you think the right wing of this airplane is more important than the left wing of this plane? I think they're both important. But I've never heard someone share their faith and how they came to know Christ because everybody around them stayed silent. You know, I just looked at this life and I realized by watching this wonderful life that Jesus Christ died for my sins and rose from the dead for me, and I came to know Christ. No. How shall they hear without someone to proclaim it? And how shall there be a proclaimer, a herald, a preacher, unless he be sent? God has you where he has no one else in this entire place where you will be tomorrow. Not just to be silent. Oh, to model the truth, for sure. An unmodeled message is as good as no message at all. But he has you there where no one else will be, in touch with those lives no one else will be in touch with, to infect with the truth. Being a silent witness is honored by God in one major case, and that's the table of the Lord. He says, when we take of the bread and when we drink of the wine, we proclaim the Lord's death until he comes back. Maybe you didn't realize it, but the Lord's table is an evangelistic message. For you Christians who walk in the light, it is for you, and that is regardless of your church affiliation. But if you're a child of God and you have backslidden and you choose not to come back to the Lord in full repentance, confessing to him that life of yours that is a shame to his name, you let the elements pass. It is the most serious act of public worship I know anything about. That is why it isn't just a little add-on in our worship services. It is the silent testimony of the death and resurrection of Jesus Christ. May we bow together. Our loving Father, we thank you for the precise message of Jesus Christ that has come into our lives because of your grace. We were running from you and you ran toward us. We did not want you, you wanted us. Your Son came on our behalf, and you set the hound of heaven after us, and we have given ourselves to Christ. We voluntarily, willingly, and with delight worship him at this time. Lead those without the Savior, our Father, to receive him now. At this decisive moment, we pray through Jesus Christ our Lord.
15: 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And before our time is gone for today, I'm excited to fill you in on something special Chuck has been working on. 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
6: The kingdom of God is past, present, and future. Salvation is past, present, and future. The changing is past, present, and future. The same thing with the book of Revelation. It's already happened. It is happening. It will happen.
5: Like many, you may be very familiar with some parts of the Bible, yet other portions are very unfamiliar. Consider the book of Revelation. Reading it can be overwhelming, especially as you see text line up with real-world events. Many simply avoid its pages. But get ready. Up next, Dr. Michael Youssef begins a series of messages giving you a biblical and real-life look into the secrets and wisdom found in this life-changing part of God's Word. Let's listen as Dr. Youssef begins his series, An End Times Warning for the Modern Day Church.
6: Do you know why, of all 66 books of the Bible, the book of Revelation is the only book in which there's a blessing associated with reading it and studying it? Not only one blessing, two blessings. They're almost like a bookends. You find one blessing in chapter 1, verse 3, and the other is in chapter 22, verse 7. Now, I am personally convinced that because the Lord is true to His word, the blessing will be ours. So what is that message of Revelation? What is the core message of Revelation? Listen carefully. If you're taking notes, I'm going to speak a little slower so you can get it. It is really found in chapter 1, verse 19. Underline, Revelation chapter 1, verse 19. Write, therefore, what you have seen, what is now, and what will come to pass. Past, present, future. What you have seen, what is now, and what will come. Please listen carefully. The concept of holding the past, the present, and the future together is one of the most important concepts in the Bible. Because you know and I know that somehow in our ordinary lives, you find people who are constantly living in the past. The past is holding them back with chains. The past. And they never make any progress because they're living in the past. Now, there are other Christians who live in the present. Well, just now, what is going to happen now, today, and that's it. No thought for the past or the future. Then there are others who are living for the future. It's the next thing. And they cannot even think about today and the days past and learn from the past errors or whatever it is. They're just constantly going for the next thing. The Bible teaches us very clearly that the past, the present, and the future must be held together if we are to live a balanced Christian life. From the past, we learn from those mistakes and grow through them. In the present, we walk with God today. And in the future, we expect with great deal of enthusiasm and excitement of what's going to happen. All of this must be together. Let me explain to you what I mean from the Bible. The Bible teaches us that we were saved In the past, the moment you said yes to Jesus, you're saved. That's past. We are being saved every day. We will be eternally saved. You see that? Past, present, future. The Bible also says that we changed in the past. I remember the day I gave my life to Christ. I mean, the sky was bluer, the sun was brighter. I mean, my whole life was turned upside down. So I was changed. But I'm continuously changing. If I'm not changing every day in the present, there's something wrong with me. The Bible said that we go from one point of glory into another. What's that mean? We grow into the character of Christ. But then we will be changed in the future. And that is the most glorious change of all, because we will become perfect like Christ. Same thing with the kingdom of God. The kingdom of God is past. It came with Jesus. In Mark 1:14, he said, the kingdom of God is here. What is the kingdom of God? It's the rule of God in our lives. It's the reign of God in our hearts. So the kingdom of God past with Jesus. The kingdom of God is now here, reigning and ruling in our hearts every single day. And the kingdom of God is coming when Jesus reigns and rules with our own perceptible eyes. You see, the kingdom of God is past, present, and future. Salvation is past, present, and future. The changing is past, present, and future. The same thing with the book of Revelation. It's already happened. It is happening. It will happen. Amen? When it happens, it's going to happen with intensity for the future. The Bible talks about the Great Tribulation as a future time in which there will be severe persecution and suffering. And most people agree that it's the period of 7 years. That's what the Bible called the Great Tribulation. I want you to think with me about the first century Christians, these believers in Rome who were thrown into hungry lions. They were dipped in hot tar. The Nero persecution was so severe. If you lived at that time, wouldn't you not think that this is the Great Tribulation? Fast forward today. Headline news, if you're a Christian in Syria or Iraq and you watched as parents, your babies being crucified alive or beheaded or worse, wouldn't you think the Great Tribulation is here? And yet the Great Tribulation will happen with far wider implication on global level. So it happened. It is happening, and it will happen in the future. And that is why this book of Revelation, the word means revealing. You know, in the Greek, it's apocalypse. With a lot of people think of apocalypse now in the movies. You know, they think it's disaster is going to happen. No, no. All the word means in Greek is that revealing or uncovering or showing us something that was covered and now it's uncovered. That's what Revelation means. That is why this revealing book is a timeless book. It is a timely book. It is absolutely relevant today, as I'm going to show you in a minute. We can be absolutely sure that all of the prophetic events in the book of Revelation will come to pass with stunning accuracy, with the minutest detail fulfilled, because God always, always, always keeps His word. Just as it did in the Old Testament. All of the prophecies of Jesus' first coming in the Old Testament, they were fulfilled with a meticulous detail, with stunning descriptions of exactly as it prophesied in the Old Testament. You read in the Old Testament, before Jesus came to earth, about His birth of a virgin in Bethlehem, about Him proclaiming the good news to the poor. You read about how His power is going to restore sight to the blind, how He is being wounded for our transgressions, being crucified on a cross, being forsaken by the Father, and the death, burial, and resurrection. All in the Old Testament. They're all fulfilled in meticulous details. All of these prophecies that were prophesied came to pass. And in the same way, the prophecies about Jesus' second coming, which outnumber the prophecies in the Old Testament about His first coming, they will be fulfilled with stunning accuracy. Everything we will study in the book of Revelation will come to pass. So who is this John whom God used to open, to reveal, to expose this mystery? This is no other than the disciple who laid his head on Jesus' shoulder. This is no other than the man who gave us that great Gospel of John, account of Jesus. This is no other than the man who gave us the three magnificent epistles. That John was privileged to be caught up in heaven and was shown the glorified, magnified, soon coming Jesus the Christ. Question: why did Jesus reveal himself this way to John? Good question. And the answer is really twofold. Listen carefully. The first reason is that the ascended, glorified, magnified Jesus wanted to send specific messages to his churches in Asia Minor. Some of these letters to these seven churches have condemnations to those churches. Others, commendations. In fact, five out of the seven churches, Jesus said and called them to repentance, just as our churches in the 21st century today needs to repent. These letters Jesus wanted to encourage, to correct the first century church and the

0: One of Satan's ingenious deceptions is a movement in the West, in America, and in Canada, in many of mainline churches, even some evangelical churches, so-called evangelical churches, is called Chrislam, where they're seeking to merge Christianity with Islam into one single homogeneous religion. There are some churches that are actually placing the Quran next to the Bible in the pews. There are some preachers who are preaching the words of Muhammad side by side by the words of Jesus. Many a church today have rejected the book of Revelation. And you know why? You know why? They want to worship a helpless babe in Bethlehem. They want to worship a helpless body hanging on a cross. They want to worship all of that, but not the risen, glorified, ascended, magnified, King of kings, Lord of lords, Judge Jesus, who is revealed in the book of Revelation. That's why they reject it. They are disturbed by the thought that that same Jesus who hung helplessly on the cross is coming back to sit on the judge's bench, and he will judge every single human being that ever lived. He is the righteous judge. And that's why they want to get stuck of the Jesus they can manipulate and control. They don't want the powerful Jesus. But let me tell you what the scripture said. In 2 Corinthians 5:16, though we once regarded Christ according to the flesh, we regard him thus no longer. He's no longer on that cross. He is risen, magnified, glorified, and soon coming King. And that is why the book of Revelation, of all the books of the Bible, presents us with a complete picture of the Christian faith. It gives us an awe-inspiring portrait of the glorified, soon-coming King Jesus. It gives us an awe-filled vision of the victorious King Jesus. It is a complete vision of who Jesus is and what he's going to do in the future. Listen very carefully, please. This is important. The book of Revelation completes our knowledge of Jesus. The book of Revelation completes our understanding of the Christian faith. The book of Revelation completes the gospel of salvation. It completes the past, the present, and the future. The book of Revelation, we see Jesus is no longer hanging on a cross, but we'll see him as a glorified Jesus in white and gold, with hair white as wool, with eyes blaze with fire, with voice like rushing river. We see Jesus as the Alpha and the Omega. We see Jesus as the beginning and the end. We see Jesus as the only one with the keys of death and Hades. That is why there is a special blessing. For those who study the book of Revelation, they will have a complete picture of the whole gospel. Hear me right, please. In the Old Testament, you read the prophecies about Jesus coming from heaven to earth and Emmanuel, God with us. These prophecies, while we see them now and we study them and we're blessed by them, they mystified the rabbis in the Old Testament. Why? Because the Old Testament prophecy predicts that the Messiah would come as a king and judge, triumphal and victorious, but also prophesy that the Messiah would come, suffer, and die. And the rabbis were mystified by that. How could there be two Messiahs? How can we have a Messiah who reigns and rules with power and one who's going to suffer and die? Even one prophet, you don't have to go to all of them, just one, Isaiah, gives us the both pictures. And you can understand their mystification. Isaiah chapter 9, verses 6 and 7. We'll be called Wonderful Counselor, Mighty God, Everlasting Father, and Prince of Peace. Of the increase of his government and peace, there will be no end. He will reign on David's throne and over his kingdom forever and ever. Great. And yet, same prophet, not another one, same prophet, Isaiah, chapter 53, verses 4, 6, and 7. He said, the Messiah will come and suffer and die. Let me read it for you. Surely he took our infirmities and carried our sorrows. Yet we considered him stricken by God, smitten by him and afflicted. We all like sheep have gone astray. Each of us has turned on his own way. And the Lord has laid on him the iniquity of us all. He was oppressed and afflicted, and yet he did not open his mouth. He was like a lamb to the slaughter, or as a sheep before his shearers, in silent. So he did not open his mouth. Two pictures by the same prophet. A Messiah who will suffer, and a Messiah who will reign and rule in power. Of course, in hindsight now, 2,000 years later, we said, of course they're talking about the same one. One is talking about his first coming, the other one talking about his second coming. But you see, to those rabbis, they did not see this. They didn't live in our time, and therefore they were debating all this stuff over and over. And then the populace would fall on one side or the other. Some will believe a Messiah who will suffer, others will believe a Messiah who will reign victorious. But isn't that human nature like that? I am so grateful for the book of Revelation, because it reveals this mystery that mystified rabbis for years and years. Now, at this introductory message, I want to come clean with you. There are godly scholars and wonderful Bible teachers who disagree on some of the little details in the book of Revelation. But I think all of the godly Bible teachers will believe four things, and these are indisputable. First, that those who welcome Christ as their Savior and Lord here and now will be welcomed in heaven in his eternal habitation when he returns. Secondly, that Jesus will return as he promised. Thirdly, that he will be the judge, and he will judge everyone who refuse to accept him as the only Savior and Lord in the whole world. And fourthly, when Jesus appears, those of us who love him will be with him. That's it. These are the indisputable facts about the book of Revelation. The question is, if Jesus returns this afternoon, will you be thrilled or afraid? Will you be terrified or will you be thrilled?
1: 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Will you be thrilled or terrified? 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
2: 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And I just want to pray for you, and I just want to continue to pray that God will bless your ministry immensely, and that multitudes of souls will continue to be saved and reached through your radio program. God bless you. I love you. I pray for you. And I'm blessed to hear you each day. Thank you. God bless you.
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On Vision Australia Radio, welcome to Arts and Entertainment. I'm your host, Andrew Madder. On today's program, we will focus on what's happening in the arts world around Australia. We begin our readings with an article focusing on actor Hugo Weaving. From The Age, Good Weekend, August the 22nd, pages 6 through 9. Entitled, I've Been Lucky. Once a very shy little boy who faced a traumatic teenage diagnosis, Hugo Weaving has carved a career spanning from Australian classics to Hollywood blockbusters, with one treasured local role possibly to be revived. Reported by Amanda Hooton. Hugo Weaving is looking for his turtles. If we can just get them to put their heads up, he murmurs, squatting at the edge of his turtle pond and throwing food into the water. They're eastern longnecks, he explains, a male and a female. They are definitely a couple, but, he breaks off, there's one, see? Two tiny nostrils break the surface of the pond, followed by a pair of perfectly circular bright yellow eyes. It's like being stared at by an extremely small, extremely suspicious alien. Weaving looks delighted. He's wearing old trousers and a loose blue jumper, with his grey hair standing out from the back of his head in a wild tangle. I feel sorry for her, he confesses, gazing at the turtle. Every year she wants to lay eggs, and so Harry, Greenwood his son, and I constructed a big sandbox for her, but there are never any babies. She does lay eggs, but they don't seem to be viable. We pause, watching the turtle snap up food in her little muppet mouth. Weaving, 66, is an unusual figure, and not only because of his turtle enthusiasm. He's much taller and more solidly built in life than he appears on screen, even taller than his official 6'2", 188 centimetres, the sort of person you'd notice in a crowd, even if he wasn't famous. He also has one of those large actor's heads, big, expressive features, dramatic widow's peak, exploding hair. The character he most resembles is Elrond, top elf king, whom Weaving has played in 3 The Lord of the Rings and 2 The Hobbit movies. Standing in his Sydney kitchen, he is Elrond post-Rivendell, sans jewellery or an elven hairdresser, enjoying his Sauron-free life. He's also much friendlier than Elrond would be. During a career spanning more than 40 years, 100-odd films and TV dramas, and dozens of stage productions, Weaving has played every role imaginable. In Australia, he's most famous for his role in one of our national classics, The Adventures of Priscilla, Queen of the Desert, which may, Weaving will tell me in due course, at last have a sequel on the way, a mere 32 years after the original. Most recently, he's added Airport Chaplain to his CV in the SBS drama called, yes, The Airport Chaplain. But whatever the character, be it man or machine or drag queen, Weaving's main claim to fame is his ability, on screen or on the stage, to project a kind of riveting, enigmatic tension. He's a master of the cryptic glance, the Delphic silence. You never quite know if he's about to belt out a disco hit or hurl someone against a dystopian grey wall. All of which makes it a surprise to find him so cheerful in real life. He's also kind. A confession, about 10 minutes before the end of this interview, I began to get a migraine. I was too embarrassed to say anything at the time, but when I contacted his agent a few days later and confessed, Weaving immediately agreed to speak on the phone to clarify details I'd missed. This is a kindness he need not have offered, and which filled me with gratitude, which in turn means this story may not be as unbiased as I would otherwise wish. You have been warned. Weaving leads me from the front door through to the bright kitchen at the rear of his house. It's actually two houses, a pair of 19th century inner Sydney terraces knocked into one. From the outside, each retains its unrenovated facade, two islands of bohemian life in a sea of investment banker luxury. Inside, they're exactly the setting in which you'd expect to find an old-school elder statesman actor. Colourful artworks, vintage furniture, untamed, double-width courtyard, garden and pool. The turtle pond is right in the middle of the house, a kind of glassed-in light well that illuminates Weaving from behind as he makes mint tea in a battered enamel teapot. Would you like an Anzac? He asks. Cat, Greenwood Weaving's partner, made them. He bustles about, bringing the teapot and a plate of biscuits to the kitchen table. Weaving is an expert in the small joys of domestic life.
He had what he describes as a wonderfully happy childhood with his parents, older brother and younger sister moving around the world in the course of his father's career as a seismologist and later a computing company executive. He lived first in Nigeria, then England, Melbourne, Sydney and Johannesburg before he turned 9, but did most of his schooling in England. Then, when he was 16, he and his family returned to Sydney permanently and he's lived there ever since. Mum and Dad managed to create this life for all of us, he says, gesturing with his Anzac, that combined the stimulation of moving around the world with a strong sense of love and stability inside the family. Despite this idyllic backstory, Weebing's parents divorced after he'd finished high school. I'd actually left home and moved to Woolloomooloo, he recalls, so I wasn't damaged by it in the sense I might have been if I was 11 or 12, but it was very, very difficult for my mum and dad, and difficult for the whole family, and I was grateful that I was able to some extent to deal with it as a semi-adult. Weebing was accepted directly and unusually into the National Institute of Dramatic Art from school. After finishing his NIDA training, he was immediately offered a 2-year contract with the Sydney Theatre Company, alongside Mel Gibson and Judy Davis, Colin Friels and Ruth Cracknell. At 24, he starred in his first TV series, the 1984 smash hit Bodyline, and endeared himself to Australians everywhere by playing exactly the kind of supercilious, upper-class English villain, Test cricket captain Douglas Jardine, we most love to hate. More iconic roles followed, not overnight, but with reliable steadiness. Proof, Jocelyn Moorhouse's 1991 low-budget gem, Priscilla in 1994, and then two Hollywood blockbuster trilogies, The Matrix from 1999 and The Lord of the Rings from 2001. During this period, he also managed to fall in love with artist and master Anzac biscuit maker Greenwood and have 2 children, Harry, an actor, 37, and Holly, an artist, 34, Greenwood. These days, Weebing divides his time between roles in Australia and abroad, London, Ireland and New Zealand in the past couple of years. Life in Sydney, he's a passionate Sydney Swans supporter, and trips to the family property in the New South Wales Hunter region, where he plants gum trees and, presumably, consumes an infinite number of excellent homemade biscuits and cups of mint tea. Sitting opposite him at his wide wooden table in his warm sunlit kitchen, I'm reminded of a phrase he used years ago in the brilliant Australian film Little Fish. Weebing plays Lionel, the father of Kate Blanchett's Tracy, whom he calls his shiny, shiny girl. And at least on first impressions, this phrase seems appropriate to the scene before me now. Hugo Weebing looks like a man with a shiny, shiny life. Is it just me, or is The Airport Chaplain a terrible name for a TV show? Still, at least you know what you're getting. Weebing plays Tobias Wallace, a kindly but enigmatic, surprise, multi-faith-friendly fixer at Melbourne International Airport. Wallace's average day is spent dealing with everything from dead bodies to dog poo while helping people through the most horrendously stressful drama life has to offer, attempting to board a plane. Meanwhile, of course, it's clear he has his own horrendously stressful life drama brewing behind the scenes. Do airport chaplains actually exist? Yes, exclaims Weebing, leaning forward. Do you know Jude Troy? She's the producer. She was at Melbourne Airport and she lose her passport? There was some issue like that, something quite dramatic. In fact, Troy left her bag with all her ID, her computer, her phone, in the back of an Uber at the airport. Oh my God, she says, recalling the incident. I remember standing at the Qantas desk, totally frantic, and they introduced me to this man with chaplain on his vest. And I was like, I do not need a priest. And yet, a few hours later, I was in a flight home, bags beside me, upgraded, all thanks to this wonderful man. No wonder she co-created and produced a TV series based on him. Working with Weebing, Troy says, was an honour. I know everyone says that, but he could do the role, any role really, with his eyes closed, and yet he gave it such care and diligence. He interrogated every line, every setting, every costume, right down to how many lanyards he should wear. I do have this childlike interest in dress-ups, admits Weebing, in imaginary games, playing. But what that is actually is trying to put yourself in another place, transport yourself inside another human being. It's a way of understanding the other. This is what he's always loved about acting.
Once I tapped into what that creative journey of acting might entail, I think I was really, really interested in it. His preparation for roles is famously immersive. It doesn't always look like it's a joy, confessed old friend and fellow actor Richard Roxburgh recently. I'm just aware there's a price that he's paying in there. Weaving grins. Rox is such a wonderful actor. He just wants to be in the place and play. And I do too, but I can't play if I don't understand. So I will read every book, consult every source I can find. This gives his characterisations real richness, say colleagues. Paula Arundel, a close friend and collaborator for more than 20 years, first saw Weaving perform in 1995. My first thought was, he's so tall. She laughs, and he's so full and present on stage. It's like he can gather all the little pixelations of a character and shimmeringly put them together. So you're witnessing the full vibration of a real human being on stage in front of you, not just an outline. He's always percolating, agrees Heather Mitchell, who's known him since they were both at NIDA in the late 1970s. He's never just listening and responding. He's sharing an idea, a whole world, with you. And that makes you a better actor because he sort of endows you with sincerity. He believes in you. He believes in the moment. One wonders then what he believes when he's playing an objectively terrible person. In 2018, Weaving starred in Patrick Melrose, a fictionalised true story about writer Teddy St. Auban, who was raped by his own father as a child. Weaving played this father, David Melrose. Does a role like this impinge on his own peace of mind? Weaving looks surprised. No, not at all. It doesn't stay with me. He stops thinking. As an actor, you're trying to embody not just the illness, this hideous, misogynist and abusive pedophile, but the human. You can't let them off the hook. You can't sentimentalise. But at the same time, it's not up to you to judge. It's up to you to inhabit. But it doesn't mean you can't be on set and then, when it says cut, you can't have a laugh as Hugo, because actually, it was a very joyful set. Weaving loves the collegiate creativity of sets and rehearsal rooms. Back in 2012, he was, unusually for him, critical about his part in three of the four animated Transformer movies, in which he had a voiceover role as arch-villain Megatron. His ire seemed mostly self-directed. He confessed he'd never met director Michael Bay in person or read the script, and that he found his role meaningless. Very rarely have I said I'd do something and I wasn't really interested in it, C says now. Transformers was an example. I said no to it three times. Then eventually I did it. But when you do make choices like that, you end up, he pauses, it doesn't have the same meaning. So everything I do is something that excites me. He wants the work to be good, and he wants to be good, says playwright Angus Sereny, who wrote Wanongatta, in which Hugo starred in 2020. He interrogates, but with real kindness. He has a kind of gentle command, is how Mitchell puts it. He thinks so deeply, not just about his role, but the whole story. He's never forceful and never selfish, but he's very decisive. I've been working with him when he said, no, I really believe this is the way it must be. This is how I see it. If something's truthful for him, he will stand by it. On Vision Australia Radio, you're listening to Arts and Entertainment. We now continue with the profile of Hugo Weaving. Despite his success and his dedication, you could argue acting is a strange career for Hugo Weaving. He described himself as a very shy little boy. Because we moved so much, I just had to experience the new place, the new school, the new house. And it was wonderful, and my eyes were continually opened. But I was also aware that I always felt like the ground underneath my feet was shifting. In addition, when he was 13, Weaving was diagnosed with epilepsy. It was as if time and space became scrambled, he says of having a seizure, for which he was medicated for 3 decades. Like every electrical impulse in my brain was firing, but in the wrong place. And then that would be combined with me going deaf and everything closing down. If I had a full seizure, my overwhelming sense was that I was dying. He pauses. That's how it felt, every time, like I knew I was dying, like my brain was blowing apart, so it was quite traumatic. Even so, Weaving says it never held him back. His seizures were rare, an average of 1 a year, and even when he was at his worst, he never had one while filming or on stage. Though back in 2000, he did get strangled a little too enthusiastically on stage during the previews for an STC production of The White Devil and passed out,
which was mistaken by some people for a seizure. A colleague of mine who was in the audience certainly remembers the moment as super dramatic. "Apparently I was frothing at the mouth," said Weaving at the time. So it makes a good story. A good story, but not one related to his present-day life. "I completely grew out of it," he explains. "A not uncommon resolution with some forms of childhood epilepsy. I haven't had a seizure since, my late 30s? Certainly it's been far behind him in the second half of his career, which has arguably been even more impressive than the first. This year, as well as The Airport Chaplain, he will film a new ABC drama, The Great White. He may even reprise his role as Anthony Tick Bellrose in a Priscilla sequel. There's been some serious talk about revisiting Priscilla for about 5 years, he explains, and there's a script. And even though Terence Stamp died last year, we have factored all of that in, and he did too. Stamp, who played transgender nightclub singer Bernadette in Priscilla, actually recorded scenes and dialogue for director Stefan Elliott before he died, in what Elliott has described as a plot about old age, about what it's like to get old and to be either gay, trans. I mean, it's a subject that's never been explored. There's no doubt the original ageing audience would love it, and Weaving would too. The way in which it's being planned, he says hopefully, it might happen. Even in his rare moments offstage, or away from the cameras, Hugo Weaving's life has a quality of the movie script about it. Kid with chronic health condition fulfills his childhood dream and becomes a Hollywood movie star, and also, along the way, manages to create a happy life with childhood sweetheart. Weaving first met Katrina Greenwood when they were preschoolers. Their families were neighbours on Sydney's Upper North Shore. As young adults, they were sharehouse mates. Then, when Greenwood returned from a trip overseas, when they were in their early 20s, they got together, and 42 years later, they're still a notoriously happy, unmarried couple. Surely this means Weaving is as qualified as anyone to explain the secret to true, enduring love. He laughs. "Well, you just muddle along together, right?" He spreads his hands. "I do think you gravitate towards someone who you think you share certain values and hopes and dreams with. And you just enjoy being with them, right? You just love them, but it's step by step. After a while of being together, you both realise, actually, this is the one you want to be with. And then you start thinking about maybe having kids." He pauses. "I guess it's a journey. You just keep walking, and hopefully when you come to a fork in the road, you both want to go down the same fork, or you both want to do a detour, or stop and camp, but also keeping, I suppose, certain principles and ethics and morals in mind, and hoping you look out for each other." He seems to have always prioritised family life. When the children were small, he avoided doing plays over the school holidays. When he was away on set, the rule was that Greenwood and the kids would visit for at least a fortnight if he was away for more than 6 weeks. "They're a very close family," agrees Heather Mitchell. When you ask about Holly or Harry, a big smile comes to his face. He's also really good at self-care, actually. He knows when it's time to have a break. So he works, and then they've got this wonderful farm, and they go to the farm, and it gives them total peace and creativity. They cook, and they have a fire, and they walk, and they do farm things. He just delights in all of it. The late Sam Neill, an old and generous friend, summed it up in an email a few weeks before his death. "Hugo has always been a very good family man, devoted to his wife and children, and good to his friends," he wrote. Admirable. Hugo Weaving describes his own life as one of a privilege and good fortune. "I have been lucky," he says, pouring the last of the tea into our mugs. And it's true that not many 60-plus actors in this country are starring in not one but two original dramas this year. Indeed, not many actors of any age are. But it hasn't always been easy. As the years have passed, and in contrast to his general cheerfulness, Weaving has come to find the local film scene, especially, increasingly, worrying. "We've become more interested in the Oscars than in Australian Film Awards," he explains. "We've lost interest in our own talents, our own capacity. We've let our sense of self diminish. And now we're just a repository for American filmmaking. With this decline, he believes, have come others, not least our collective sense of what it is to be Australian and our ability, as Australians, to talk to each other." In 2024, he took a public stand in support of actors' rights to speak out after his son and other cast members in a 2023 STC production of The Seagull were criticised for wearing keffiyeh scarves during the play's opening night curtain call to express solidarity with Palestine after Israel's invasion of Gaza following the October 7, 2023 attack by Hamas terrorists. He told the Sydney Morning Herald,
I think the problem in our country is we're all cowed into not speaking out. More than 2 years later, he doesn't think things have improved. They've got worse. I thought it was getting better. I thought there was such a groundswell. It seemed so clear to me. And there was that amazing march, the March for Humanity across Sydney Harbour Bridge in August 2025. But since Bondi, that has been totally demonised. And so it feels like we've gone back into our shells again. I think we're splintering, he continues. The world is splintering. There are a lot of forces in politics and in life that are profoundly interested in sowing discord and divisiveness. It's easy to set people up against each other, and when we lose our ability, which the arts gives us, to tell our stories together, we lose our shared reality. For a moment, it seems that the cheerful Anzacs and tea optimism of our talk is going to be crushed by end-of-days gloom. Or maybe it's just that my migraine has suddenly made itself felt. A cloud of doom gathering on the horizon. I know I have about 10 minutes before it hits, and I begin to gather my notes. What are Weaving's plans for the weekend? I ask brightly, standing up. He stands too, looking pleased. So Kat and I will jump in the car and pick up our daughter's dog, he explains. Clearly he's a dog person as well as a turtle person, and we'll take him up to the farm, which he absolutely loves. Weaving's main weekend task at the farm, he says as he walks me down the passage, will be to check on 2 gum trees he planted a fortnight ago. Hopefully they'll be okay, he says. One of them's in fairly rocky soil, so it was hard to dig the hole, but it's good drainage, and the tree should love it there. The other one has got quite a lot of clay around it, so it might get waterlogged. But look, I've grown things in clay before, and they've been all right. He smiles, and despite my migraine panic, I find his tone reassuring. The tone of someone who trusts that life is good. I think this tree will be fine, he says. I believe him. And that was I've Been Lucky, reported by Amanda Hooton for The Age Good Weekend, pages 6 through 9 from the August 22nd edition. The next article is focusing on art, entitled Seeking Lobsters, Gallery Hunts for Missing Preston Painting, from The Age, September the 4th, pages 6 and 7, reported by Kerry O'Brien. Any chance you have a moody painting featuring lobsters on your wall? This work was part of a call-out from the National Gallery of Victoria last year, when it went in search of 4 pieces by Margaret Preston. Since then, 3 have since been located in private collections. They will appear in a huge survey show at the National Gallery of Victoria opening this week, simply titled Margaret Preston, the first of its size in more than 20 years. The Australian modernist, best known for her native flowers, who died in 1963, aged 88, was progressive on several fronts. A teacher, a mentor, a marketer who wrote for high-profile publications, including The Home and Art in Australia, and one of few female artists who was able to achieve recognition in her lifetime. Margaret Preston charts her extraordinary 7-decade career through 200 works, including still lifes, woodblock prints, and landscapes. Beckett Rosenthal's exhibition co-curator and senior curator of Australian art at the NGV, and Michael Gentle, exhibition co-curator and former curator of Australian and First Nations art at the NGV, put the show together. The first murmurings of staging an NGV exhibition took place between Australian and First Nations art curators back in 2022, with us discussing how Margaret Preston's legacy continues to inspire and generate debate, and what an exhibition with contemporary responses throughout would look like, says Rosenthal's. It's a bold and significant move, addressing Preston's complicated legacy. For all its brilliance, some of Preston's art directly appropriated First Nations works, while some reduced it to a homogeneous aesthetic, disregarding its cultural significance. The exhibition addresses this head-on, with works by contemporary First Nations artists, including Tony Albert, Trevor Nichols, Deanne Gilson, and Gordon Bennett, as well as commissions responding to her work. The show also contextualises Preston's practice and legacy, by placing her work in dialogue with works by her peers Gladys Rennell, Edith Collier and Bessie Davidson, with whom she had a relationship in her early 20s. Beckett and I were both really interested in figuring out what people mean when they say, "Ah, Preston, Australia's greatest artist." What is Australia? And what is Australian art? And what does it mean to be the greatest artist?
Because her mandate was to create that synthesised Australian aesthetic, he says, she worked towards that until her passing, and it's interesting that that came true. At the opening of Margaret Preston are three large, beloved works of this quasi-high modernist, says Gentle, two of which feature eucalypts, Western Australian Blossom 1928 and Eucalyptus 1928. They just capture the contradictory, messy and beautiful element of her practice, which we know her for. Famously, over and over again, she repeats these statements that she wants to develop an Australian art that gets away from the contaminating sources of the rest of the world. In the middle is Native Honeysuckle, 1933, an incredible work showing a Banksia, which the curators were thrilled to find on the secondary market in the UK. These beautiful works capture the trickiness of her practice, but also Margaret Preston Manifest, says Gentle. Further along are pieces from Gordon Bennett's display in Documenta 13, which was shown in Germany in 2012. A Brisbane-based artist of Aboriginal and Anglo-Celtic descent, Bennett died in 2014. His brilliant work challenged racial stereotypes and critiqued Australia's official history. You get this really wow contemporary moment soon after you enter the show, which I think is really special, Gentle says. Bennett is asking us to think about these images which we associate with Australia. Let's think a little bit more closely about how we got to that product in the first place. There needs to be this fragmentary approach to allow different perspectives to seep in and sit, not necessarily comfortably, but sit in balance with everything. In 1919, when Preston returned from Europe to live in Mosman, with soon-to-be husband Bill Preston, the Harbour Bridge was under construction. One room of the NGV show is devoted to her depictions of Sydney, the harbour and her surrounds. Preston continued to travel extensively around Australia and the Pacific, at one stage following Gauguin's path. The experience clearly impacted on her work, as changes in style and colour reflect. She collected Indigenous art and artefacts along the way. The quest to find the missing lobster painting, one of Preston's largest and earliest works, continues. Still Life Lobsters is one of her only surviving works from that era. It is dated 1901. Completed in Adelaide when she was 26 years old, it was last known to be held in a private collection in Adelaide. So if you spy a masterful work fitting that description, be sure to contact the NGV where, as a young student, Preston studied at the National Arts School. Margaret Preston is at the Ian Potter Centre, NGV Australia, from September the 4th until January the 31st, 2027. And that was Seeking Lobsters, Gallery Hunts for Missing Preston Painting, from page 6 and 7 of The Age, September the 4th, reported by Kerry O'Brien. And that's where we must finish Art and Entertainment for today. I'm your host, Andrew Matter. Arts and Entertainment will return at the same time next week, right here on Vision Australia Radio, VA Radio Digital, and online at varadio.org.

0: She gave them rock, she gave them power ballads, she gave them love songs, she gave them opera.
1: She's the best ever. She's the diva, a god, a woman god, right? She was really amazing.
2: Yes.
1: And her voice, she's like 30 years old. I would say she's born again. Just amazing. We can't think she had a sickness.
2: We really like the fact that she kept saying that she was back. It was really, really important for us to hear that she's back, and she's so powerful. Her voice is crazy.
1: She is so generous on the scene. She gave us everything she had, really.
0: Between diva and devotees, there is something intensely personal. They know her life story, how she was the last of 14 children in a family in Quebec, her love for her husband and agent René, who died 10 years ago, and now her battle to keep her health and strength to get back on stage and fulfill her destiny. Now, after 6 years away, she's done it. In the words of her song, Je chanterai, I will sing.
3: Hugh Schofield reporting on that comeback from Celine Dion in Paris. Just a reminder of our top stories and breaking news. An update on the general election in Sweden. The left parties are on course to gain the necessary majority to form the next government. We'll bring you more details in our next edition of The Newsroom. 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
4: 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Zhang Youxia, head of China's military, hasn't been seen for almost a year. It's a story of power, corruption, and military might that matters well beyond China. 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
10: BBC News with Andrew Peach. Ukraine's state rail company says Russia could have been targeting a diplomatic train carrying European dignitaries when it struck a passenger train with a drone near the border with Poland. Nobody was injured on the train that was hit as it was evacuated in time. Donald Trump says Ukraine must stop attacking Russian oil targets, blaming Kyiv rather than the conflict in the Middle East for diesel shortages. The price of diesel in the US has hit a record high, increasing political pressure ahead of November's midterm elections. Police in Turkey have detained almost 50 people following raids on gay bars and the homes of LGBT activists. Dozens of websites and social media accounts have also been blocked as part of a probe into prostitution and obscenity. Voting has closed in Sweden's general election following a closely fought campaign. Exit polls predict that centre-left opposition parties are likely to be in a position to form the next government. Kosovo's parliament has re-elected Albin Kurti as prime minister, 3 months after his party came first in June's snap elections. The wider crisis that led to the poll, the election of a Kosovan president, remains unresolved. The Indian state of West Bengal is closing some 250 unauthorised Islamic religious schools. The state minister said the madrasas had no basic academic infrastructure. China's capital, Beijing, is banning the possession of drones in the city, further limiting the use of the devices. The latest changes were prompted by a fatal accident in June when a small aircraft crashed into a skyscraper. The US Open men's singles tennis final is underway with German top seed Alexander Zverev taking on the world number 8, the American Ben Shelton. Both men are bidding for their first US Open title. If Shelton wins, he'll be the first home US Open men's single champion since 2003, when it was run by Andy Roddick. BBC News.
4: In China, top officials go missing fairly often, and when you've watched them for a while, you'll see these vanishings follow a pattern. A senior Communist Party member or a high-ranking general fails to turn up at a state event. Then they miss an important meeting or a military ceremony. They simply evaporate from public view. Weeks later, there's a terse, formal announcement on China's state media. So-and-so is under investigation, usually for corruption or abuse of power. A few months after that, another announcement. They've been found guilty in a secret trial. The official in question is never seen in public again. They've been purged. You're listening to the documentary from the BBC World Service. I'm Celia Hatton, and this is The Dictator's Survival Guide. I've been both fascinated and horrified by this aspect of autocratic regimes since I first began working as a journalist inside China in the early 2000s. China's leader Xi Jinping has been purging the top echelons of the Chinese Communist Party since he came to power over a decade ago. But with strongman politics on the march, it feels as if there's never been a better time to try to understand the behavior of dictators and why we should pay attention to how they treat the people closest to them. In January this year, Xi Jinping carried out a purge that stood out from the rest. Because the latest top official to vanish is China's military chief, Zhang Youxia.
8: Tonight, the stunning fall of China's most powerful general.
11: China has purged the very top man within its military, with the exception of Xi Jinping himself.
4: And even the most ardent China watchers were stunned.
12: I had no idea this purge was coming.
13: Zhang Youxia getting purged would be the last thing I expect, frankly.
4: Zhang Youxia was Xi's right-hand man. They'd known each other since childhood. Some joked the two were besties. For years, Zhang was the man just behind Xi at every military ceremony. He'd been promoted under Xi and kept his post long after the party's normally strict rules would have forced him to retire. He was seen as untouchable. Every morning, right after news of Zhang's detention surfaced, I'd check my phone, my email, and social media, and there was almost no concrete information to explain why. Just more informed guesses from people whose analysis I trust.
9: Beijing is a black box. And that's not just to keep the foreigners guessing, it's to keep the rest of the political system in line.
13: Exactly what Zhang Youxia has done that is so unforgivable is a mystery.
12: It's also possible that Zhang Youxia simply outlived his usefulness.
4: Theories as to why Xi had turned on his friend are unleashed. He was planning a coup, leaking nuclear secrets to the U.S. that he'd just got too big for his boots. The timing was also odd. Zhang was in charge of one of the world's biggest militaries, which many believed could be preparing to invade neighboring Taiwan. Why would he be purged now? So here's our mystery. Xi Jinping is arguably one of the most powerful men on the planet. And he stayed at the top with a loyal wingman at his side, Zhang Youxia, until now. What's changed? After 25 years of reporting on China, I've learned one thing. Patience is important. Details often emerge slowly. I start to scroll through my contacts, and first I turn to people who go in and out of China frequently, but are based outside the country, so are free to talk. Commentators are saying Zhang Youxia's detention is the most dramatic purge since the days of Mao Zedong, China's revolutionary leader. And that's where the story takes us next, back to the birth of communist China.
14: Many prominent families in mainland China get bragging rights by dating their histories to 1949, when the communists seized power. And that includes Xi Jinping and the now ousted general, Zhang Youxia. They're known as princelings, the sons of China's communist revolutionaries.
12: Their fathers were literally comrades in arms. Xi Zhongxun, the father of Xi Jinping, and Zhang Zongxun, the father of Zhang Youxia, they were fighting directly under Mao, fighting together to defeat the nationalists all across this giant swath of the country's northwest.
14: Joseph Tarigian is the author of a book on the Xi family. Through his research, he's also learned about the Zhangs because the two families' histories are so intertwined. Zhang Youxia was born in 1950, Xi in 1953. Xi made an early move into politics. He applied and was rejected from the Communist Party 10 times before he was accepted, and then he shot up through the ranks. At the same time, Zhang was building a reputation for himself within China's military.
12: Zhang Youxia became a war hero in 1984 during a battle against the Vietnamese, and his name was all over the country. He was portrayed as someone who was risking his life and suffering and even killing for the regime, an impeccable member of his generation because he was so dedicated to the party.
14: But he had broader interests, too.
12: This is somebody who liked to engage in arm wrestling contests as a young person, who during the Cultural Revolution was seen to dribble around a basketball and ask anybody around him whether they would dare to challenge him. And in the 1980s, when he was fighting against the Vietnamese, after fighting a battle, would invite a bunch of journalists to meet with him, and he would talk to them about Mozart, he would talk to them about literature.
14: Not an average run-of-the-mill communist, then. I wanted to know more.
9: I am Drew Thompson. I am a senior fellow at the S. Rajaratnam School of International Studies at Nanyang Technological University in Singapore.
14: Drew is one of the few outside China who spent any significant time with Zhang. He was working for the U.S. Department of Defense in 2012 when Zhang and several other Chinese generals visited the U.S. as part of a week-long tour.
9: He was supremely confident. He was curious. He was asking questions. But really, he was, you know, taking the measure of the Americans. He had a spring in his step, and he was clearly enjoying himself. So I kind of attached myself to him.
14: Whatever Drew saw in Zhang might have appealed to Xi Jinping, too. Xi promoted him from his earliest days in office, and Zhang became central to Xi's efforts to completely modernize China's outdated military so it could, as Xi put it, fight and win wars by 2027. When he became military chief, Zhang was always front and center at big state occasions. Like this one, just last September. Russia's Vladimir Putin and North Korea's Kim Jong-un looked on as China showed off its military prowess. Then, in December, Xi and Zhang Youxia stood side by side at another military ceremony. Shortly after, Zhang was gone. There's a well-trodden path for journalists investigating stories like this. Usually, someone leaks information. But China doesn't work like that. Because most secrets lie behind the walls of one huge complex in the heart of Beijing. Zhongnanhai is the traditional housing compound where China's top leaders live. It's right beside Tiananmen Square, where most of China's political events happened, like the 1989 pro-democracy protests. I biked past Zhongnanhai regularly when I was a correspondent, but like almost every other ordinary person, I've never seen the mansions, the lakes, or the manicured gardens beyond its high walls. Here, the rules of the game are different. Occasionally, heads of state get a peek, like Donald Trump recently.
15: These are the most beautiful roses anyone's ever seen. I asked the president...
14: But it's a world where secrecy and paranoia reign.
16: It is a rather lonely existence at the highest level.
14: Victor Shi is one of the most connected China experts out there. He's the director of the 21st Century China Center at the University of California, San Diego. He and his team study how the top ranks of party officials interact with one another, or not.
16: For one member, for example, to meet with another member it would have to be during official meetings, or they would have to seek approval from Xi Jinping himself, because of course, for the top leaders of China, especially Xi himself, he wants to keep track of all the social interactions between top leaders on the civilian side and especially top generals. I would guess that even all the electronic communication of these generals are recorded and watched very carefully by Xi himself.
14: The result of all this suspicion, Joseph Tarigian says, is that even the people at the top of the party have little idea what's going on. But he says this isn't that unusual in dictatorships.
12: When Mikhail Gorbachev was brought to Moscow by his patron, Yuri Andropov, Gorbachev, trying to figure out what a career in the party center is like, asked his old mentor, Andropov, to go to a picnic. And Andropov said, "What do you mean? What are you talking about?" And Gorbachev said, "You know, just to hang out, have a conversation." And Andropov said, "If we did something like that, by the end of the day, there would be a report on General Secretary Brezhnev's desk, and there would be many questions. You just don't understand what it's like yet to be here in Moscow." And Gorbachev wrote in his memoirs that this was the moment when he realized that the party center was a place without normal human emotion.
14: No normal human emotion. What a thought. But Zhang and Xi were believed to be the exception to this rule. They had the closest relationship allowed within the system, said one Chinese commentator. But we now know that didn't save Zhang. I reach out to someone I only make contact with rarely. Let's call her Madam X. She's the person I know with by far the closest ties to the top tiers of the party. She's elusive, but I really wanted to know what she thought about this purge. I send her a message, and I wait. There are definitely more questions than answers at this stage. It would help to look elsewhere, to other countries, maybe other periods. Would that, I wonder, shed any light on Xi's thoughts, or how dictators think, or uncover the logic behind these purges?
17: The study of dictators and how they operate is a growing field, with books, courses, journal articles, and conferences, like this one at Queen Mary University here in East London. It's a two-day conference, and I have the agenda in my hand. It's got talks on everything from Russian transnational authoritarianism to post-protest propaganda.
14: The academics here study how dictatorships work.
18: I think some of the stereotypes we have about autocracies are that they're led by individuals who behave irrationally or act like madmen.
14: Ed Goldring is with the University of Melbourne.
18: But if we strip away some of these idiosyncrasies, then there are actually systematic behaviours and patterns that we can observe in dictatorships across the world.
14: Ed and others believe we need to pay attention when dictators are booting people from their inner circles, because these purges are key to understanding the balance of power in potentially dangerous autocracies. The argument goes that the people who are removed are often those who have softened a leader's power-hungry ideas, like invading other countries and starting wars. When purges happen, those people are often replaced by yes-men. And that's when the danger increases for us all. Ed and his fellow academics believe there's almost a dictator's handbook. Those kinds of leaders use similar logic. And rule number one, there's no point in allowing officials to resign gracefully. Purges need to be seen to have an effect.
18: The best known example of that is, of course, Saddam Hussein in 1979.
14: In the weeks before Saddam became Iraq's new president, members of his own Ba'ath party had opposed his rise to power.
18: And 6 days after Saddam takes office, he of course has not forgotten this, and so he implements this very performative purge of elites.
14: He gathers party members together. Then one official who has been tortured before the meeting gets up on the stage. He's forced to confess he'd plotted against Saddam.
18: Saddam sits there very coolly, and there are these famous images of him lighting a Cuban cigar as this performance is taking place.
14: Saddam then has the names of other officials read out. Each one must stand, recite the party slogan, and leave the room.
18: So 68 officials were taken out of the room, 21 of them were executed, and Saddam enlisted other party officials to conduct the executions themselves, thereby making them complicit in this very performative purge.
17: It's the ultimate high-stakes political theater.
18: Yeah, absolutely.
14: Dictator's rule number two, choose your purge method well. Executions are risky. Those left behind in the inner circle might be so scared they'll be up next that they decide to pull off a coup. So death sentences could threaten the leader's survival. What other options are there? Long ago, exile was a possibility. No longer, Ed says.
18: The Bolsheviks were quite a fan of that one in the 1920s, but given the advancement of modern communication technologies, exiling someone might now mean that they could still be problematic just from another location.
14: Exile is off the table, execution is too. And so leaders these days go for the Goldilocks outcome, sending officials to prison. It's widely believed Zhang Youxia has been sent to Qincheng in Beijing's suburbs, a famous luxury prison, along with other top officials. When I was reporting from inside China, I discovered that VIP Communist Party prisoners get unusual perks like an extra apple and a glass of milk at breakfast, carpets in their cells that are more like apartments with televisions. So that's what happens to the officials who've been purged. Japanese-born researcher Jun Suduth is a leading authority on when purges are most likely to happen.
19: We have collected data on purges that cover most of the authoritarian leaders or leaders in authoritarian regimes between 1918 to 2000.
14: June's research has debunked the assumption that dictators choose to weed officials out of their inner circles when they're feeling weak. Instead, the data she's collected shows that purges happen in the quiet moments, when they feel they have enough leverage over their rivals to pounce.
19: By looking at these global data, there are definitely certain patterns in terms of when they do purges. And I find that leaders can only purge when the purges are unlikely to lead to successful coups.
20: Okay, so to put it in simple terms, you found that the purges actually occur when a leader is feeling temporarily strong in comparison to the people around them?
19: Exactly. So the window of opportunity to purge without causing backlash, that is the key idea.
14: So the rules of the dictator's handbook reveal that purges must have an element of theater, whether it's a sudden disappearance or a Saddam-style confession. They tend to lean towards imprisonment, and they happen before a storm is brewing, when the leader feels the risks of eliminating others at the top are low. We'll take this and see how it applies to Zheng's purge. I keep checking my messages for an answer from Madame X. After a few days, she tells me she'll share what she knows about Zhang Youxia, but she's also consulting with a close friend. Someone, she says mysteriously, who is very well connected and lives near Zhongnanhai. I can only wait. A few weeks after Zhang's purge, and it's Chinese New Year, the Year of the Horse is rung in with the annual State TV's Festival Gala. One theory about Zhang's downfall is galloping across social media: corruption. Zhang, the rumors say, has been linked to a lingering scandal. Remember Xi Jinping's pledge to transform the military by next year so it can win wars? Chinese generals were given vast amounts of money to make that happen. Instead, there are accusations that they've been siphoning huge piles for themselves. Leaked U.S. intelligence says the modern missiles they were supposed to have purchased were reportedly found to be filled with water, not fuel. There were other equipment failings, too. If true, it's not only a spectacular defense failure, it's also bad news for Xi's anti-corruption drive. When Xi Jinping delivers his New Year's speech to the nation,
20: He talks about how the army has undergone revolutionary toughening in the fight against corruption. It's a rare reference by Xi to the military's problems, and by extension, his friend's recent downfall. Victor Xi thinks, given the money being thrown at the military modernization drive, it's inevitable that some officials would break the rules.
16: All the additional aircraft carriers, the 10 destroyers, or whatever the number that China builds every year, and thousands upon thousands of missiles that are being built, as well as a lot of electronic equipment, of course, is hundreds of billions of U.S. dollars in military contracts a year. That is going to create a lot of opportunities for corruption.
20: Corruption is baked into the Communist Party system. But under Xi, the drive to weed out corrupt officials has never been greater.
13: The Chinese Communist Party and the Chinese government that is in charge of discipline have punished more than 7 million people since Xi Jinping first launched the anti-corruption campaign in late 2012.
20: Olivia Cheung is at King's College London. She's been studying how Xi operates for years, and she says under him, the entire concept of corruption has expanded.
13: Anti-corruption is not only a matter of avoiding bribery or not saying bad things about Xi Jinping. It is about loyalty to Xi Jinping, loyally implementing his policy line, and also making sure that Xi Jinping is informed at the right time, at the right frequency. And because of this much widened definition, this requires a lot of political judgment that isn't black and white. It's not obvious.
20: So could even the longtime communist comrade Zhang Youxia have put a foot wrong in this complicated party system?
13: I don't think we can rule it out.
20: March arrives, and in the Great Hall of the People, it's the start of China's annual parliament session. By then, the murmurs around Zhang Youxia's demise have shifted to another explanation. There's talk of a power struggle. Joseph Tarigian says Zhang's big personality might have landed him in trouble.
12: It's wonderful to be close to the top leader. It's also extremely dangerous. Now, when you are a powerful person and you believe that you have the trust of the top leader, it's easy for you to become overconfident. If you're seen to be taking advantage of that kind of relationship, then you can really get in trouble.
20: But is this explanation really enough for Xi to purge the man he's known since childhood? For a long time, these competing theories, corruption or a personality clash, are all we have to go on. So the conversation shifts from what Zhang might have done wrong to the strange timing of it all. Xi has a big political date on the calendar. In the autumn of 2027, he's expected to enter an unprecedented fourth term. He's a leader for life, most say, and he hasn't indicated any successors. And so the circle around him is shrinking. Nobody is safe. And this is happening at a key strategic moment, too. 2027 is also the year that U.S. admirals argued China would be powerful enough to invade Taiwan. Some even argue that Zhang had either pushed for or tried to hold Xi back from military action, though the chances of an immediate invasion are dimming. Victor Shi.
16: Right now, it doesn't look very likely because there are no commanders at the highest level. It is astonishing what's happening.
20: China's Central Military Commission has been hollowed out from 7 to just 2 members, Xi Jinping and one other general. Have you ever seen that happen in Chinese politics before?
16: We've never seen the CMC with just 2 people in it. That's very, very unusual.
20: Even if there's no immediate Taiwan invasion, the Chinese military is becoming much more assertive, from the Arctic down to the South China Sea. And ultimately, that's why these purges and the expulsion of Zhang Youxia matters to all of us far beyond Zhongnanhai. As we heard earlier from the people who study purges, when a dictator begins to isolate himself, filling his inner circle with yes-men, that's when the danger of global military aggression increases. Even the most experienced China watchers have different views on what led to Jiang Youxia's downfall. And then, word from the top, or near the top, I should say, Madame X reaches out. She's spoken to her friend, the one who lives near the communist leader's official compound, Zhongnanhai. We're not using her real voice.
2: My friend knows what happened to Zhang. Another general who had been detained in a purge last year, Miao Hui, had been caught up in a huge corruption scandal surrounding weapons that was worth billions. And Miao had handed evidence that Zhang was actively involved too.
20: So that same scandal I mentioned before, the one with missiles filled with water, I asked Madame X if she thought Xi was genuinely trying to eradicate corruption from China, to make the country better as a whole. Her answer was blunt.
2: No, that's not the way Xi thinks. He thinks he's the emperor of China. He thinks the whole country belongs to him and his family. If someone does anything bad or steals money from the government, Xi feels they are stealing money from him. He is the emperor, and this is his empire.
20: Whether Madame X has the whole story or not, it's clear that Xi's empire might not be shaping up the way he intended. As some have joked, there are now more senior military officials inside the luxury Qincheng prison than serving at the top of the Chinese military. Xi seems to be following the patterns, the survival guide of strongman leaders before him, using the same logic with the same brutal outcomes. You've been listening to the documentary from the BBC World Service. The Dictator's Survival Guide was presented by me, Celia Hatton. The producer was Adele Armstrong, and the editor was Penny Murphy.
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31: Hello and welcome to The New Statesman, episode 154, for the week the 4th to the 10th of September. I'm Keith McCarron. In today's programme, first, the other big story of Reform Conference. The party thinks it has the most advanced ground game in British politics. And then, why the triple lock is here to stay. Breaking it would provoke outrage and raise relatively little short-term cash. Also, a comment piece. Why are Harry and Meghan putting themselves through all this? Their return to Britain is proof. No one leaves the firm. And finally for today, the cover story. Ed Miliband's dynamism is remaking British foreign policy. The Foreign Secretary has unveiled the biggest reset in UK relations with Israel for decades. Those articles in today's programme. First today, from British politics, the other big story of the Reform Conference. The party thinks it has the most advanced ground game in British politics. And this article is by Ethan Croft. Ask the average person what was the main story of Reform UK's annual conference, and they'll have a very simple answer. The donation scandal that led to the resignation of two key advisers and potentially triggered a police investigation. And they would be right. But in the furor, perhaps the press lost sight of some important developments. Beyond scandal and rhetoric, the party has been ruthlessly focusing on the machine politics necessary to win an election. For the spies from other parties who were creeping around the conference in Birmingham, this was the kind of information that they were after. In a polling stalemate, with three parties at almost equal strength in the polls, Reform, Labour and the Conservatives are all seeking technical innovations that might break the deadlock. A large part of Reform Conference was dedicated to achieving this goal. The insurgent party has now developed what it believes is the most advanced ground game in British politics, and that despite a polling dip and high anti-reform tactical voting, this can get it over the line in elections. You can win half the votes if one in six people vote for you, and that's the sad state of our politics, announced the party's campaign chief, Jack Duffin, at a presentation to activists on the final day of the conference, citing the opportunity for reform in low turnout areas where as few as a third of eligible voters go to a polling station. Duffin, a former UKIP activist with long experience campaigning for Nigel Farage, has been spearheading an attempt to modernise and streamline Reform's approach to electioneering. He has slayed a number of sacred cows already, telling the party's councillors to scrap traditional meet-the-voter activities like surgeries and street stalls, describing this as wasting your time. His stationary engagement has been discarded because it tends to yield little useful campaigning data on where voters live and how they vote. Plus, it usually only attracts the most politically engaged residents who already know how they're going to vote. Instead, Reform is presenting itself as the party that meets voters where they are by encouraging all its councillors to do a minimum number of campaigning hours in order to reach a collective annual contact target. Internally, the party believes that if its nearly 2,500 councillors can each knock 250 doors every month, they'll be able to reach 7 million households in a year. Tracking this data has been made possible by digital innovation. The Reform Go app, which was tested by party activists during this spring's local elections, has proven to be a slick way to actively engage members in local politics that can rival the digital contact registers used by the two main parties. What's more, through the app, Reform has successfully gamified its on-the-ground campaigning. Activists are now awarded points based on their activities. Currently, 1 point for a leaflet delivered, 3 for a phone call, and 5 for a doorstep canvas. And ranked on national and constituency-level leaderboards. The most enthusiastic are entitled to prizes, such as meeting with senior party figures for a drink in London. We're building the people's army, but we have to keep them motivated and switched on, even in peacetime, a senior party official said. Peacetime is the party's way of describing any period more than 3 months before an anticipated local or general election. Reform still faces severe electoral challenges. Its poll ratings have fallen markedly since this same point last year, when it was consistently enjoying an almost 10-point lead. It also faces highly motivated anti-reform tactical voting, which becomes more pronounced with every by-election. But the party's drive for hyper-efficient digital campaigning may prove extremely consequential in a fragmented electoral system with tight margins and low turnout where every vote counts. Despite the scandals, Reform's foot soldiers are pounding the pavements harder than ever. And that article from British Politics, the other big story of the Reform Conference. The party thinks it has the most advanced ground game in British politics. And the article was by Ethan Croft.
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31: And next article is also from UK politics. Why the triple lock is here to stay. Breaking it would provoke outrage and raise relatively little short-term cash. And this article is by Will Dunn. Like a dispute with a neighbour, the triple lock on the state pension was a perfectly reasonable situation to get into, but after 15 years, it's become a bitter, expensive nightmare. It was so easy 15 years ago to tell Martin from next door that his new fence was a bit big. And now you're accusing Martin of poisoning your cat, and he's demanding you pay his legal fees, and you'll probably both have to move. Similarly, the triple lock, which guarantees that the state pension will rise by inflation or in line with wages or by 2.5%, whichever is highest, was a straightforward and popular way to spare future generations the poverty experienced by pensioners in previous decades. In 2010, it was an easy commitment to make, but it has gone too far. Its impact on future spending has become disproportionate, and pensioners are now disproportionately unlikely to experience poverty. The people most likely to be in poverty are children. The nature of the policy means that we can't say how much it will cost in future, but it's a lot, tens of billions per year in today's money. The British Chambers of Commerce, which, like most business groups, typically avoids weighing in on debated political issues, has become the latest institution to recommend breaking the triple lock. This follows similar recommendations from the centre-left Resolution Foundation, whose former chief executive, Torsten Bell, is now the pensions minister, and Burnham's former economic adviser, Jim O'Neill. The right-wing Centre for Policy Studies, the OECD, and the Tony Blair Institute agree. Editorials from The Guardian to The Telegraph recommend scrapping the policy. Most economists and most politicians agree the triple lock is an idea whose time has passed. The Chancellor, John Healey, has spoken this morning of making fiscal discipline his first priority. Will he get rid of it? No. It is, of course, possible that this article will be proven wrong and that John Healey will announce that pensions will only rise with inflation within minutes of publication. If the country saves tens of billions in future spending and one journalist is made to look foolish, then that's a price worth paying. That said, the triple lock looks secure. Firstly, it's one of a number of things that Labour, in its 2024 Change Manifesto, promised not to change. This promise was made because there were 13.2 million pensioners in the UK, and because the triple lock is a slightly fiddly thing to understand, many of these people seem to think that scrapping it would mean they'd get less money. The triple lock has the most support among people over retirement age, 91% of whom support keeping it. It might be unaffordable, but it's very popular. The over-65s are wrong to support it so fervently. They are the group for whom scrapping the triple lock will make the least difference. It is the 18 to 34-year-olds who have the most to gain from keeping it, because it is their future pensions that would be uprooted the most by it over time. Only 44% of the 18 to 34-year-old age group support keeping it, though. The young people are also wrong. The fact that people of all ages don't understand the effects of removing the policy creates an opportunity to exploit that lack of understanding. And this is what the Liberal Democrats did last year when Kemi Badenoch mentioned taking a look at the triple lock. Lib Dem attack ads read, "Don't let the Conservatives wreck your pension," and made it appear that it would be retirees who would suffer from a huge blow to pensioners. Labour have already experienced one wave of irrational pensioner outrage during the failed attempt to remove the winter fuel payments from millions of people who didn't need it. This is a benefit that was quietly being eradicated by inflation and which most recipients did not need. Would they stand for it being taken away? Certainly not. In order to justify a second wave of retiree rage, then, scrapping the triple lock would need to raise a good chunk of money that could be spent buying the electorate's forgiveness. But while the triple lock is fantastically expensive for the future, scrapping it doesn't raise that much money in the present. The British Chambers of Commerce estimated that doing so would raise £3.3 billion over 2 years. And that means, for all of the furor it would provoke, breaking the triple lock would reduce public spending by about 1/8 of 1 percentage point. Finally, it's worth remembering that despite its faults, the triple lock has worked. It has brought the British state pension closer to the retirement benefits paid in other European countries, most of which are much more generous relative to the cost of living. The Pensions Commission reported in May that 15 million people aren't saving enough for retirement. A consistently and fairly uprated state pension is going to be even more important in the decades to come. Simply binning it without planning more seriously for an older society would be robbing the future of current workers to pay for popularity now. The more likely solution will be to protect poorer pensioners by continuing to raise the state pension, but to use fiscal drag to raise more taxes from retirees who have other income. Everyone hates stealth taxes, and with good reason, but without greater political courage, they will remain the default option. And that article, Why the Triple Lock is Here to Stay. Breaking it would provoke outrage and raise relatively little short-term cash. And the article was by Will Dunn.
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31: Next, we have a comment piece. Why are Harry and Meghan putting themselves through all this? Their return to Britain is proof. No one leaves the firm. And this article is by John Elledge. Moving home is one of the most stressful things you can experience that doesn't involve ill health, divorce, or bereavement. This is surely all the more true in cases where you are changing not just residence or location, but entirely different continents. So, would such a major life event be made more or less stressful, do you think, were it to come accompanied by over a dozen pages of commentary in the Daily Mail? National politics, the climate crisis, the Strait of Hormuz, every one of them have been kicked back to the middle of the paper to clear room for the fact a family of four are relocating to England after 6 years in California. Not that Britain's seriously popular mid-market newspaper is alone in acting like the exact location of the Duke and Duchess of Sussex matters. Both The Sun and The Telegraph trumpeted the news under a banner, Exclusive, which raises some questions about whether our leading journalists actually know what that word means. The Daily Express is polling on whether the taxpayer should be funding security, even though we know it won't be. Someone at The Guardian is very pleased with themselves after getting a Lord Lyric into a headline. The BBC, meanwhile, notes that Harry and Meghan are experts in surprise, with the clear implication that there's something distinctly shady about not having let the world's media follow every twist and turn of their decision-making process. I want to be angry with the Washington Post's claim that the story has hit Britain like a thunderclap. Reading the coverage, though, pausing a moment to notice with shock what it is I'm writing right now, it feels a lot like they have a point. And this is just the start. Already, we're several days deep into speculation about what Meghan's mysterious new acting role is. As the weeks roll on, you can expect further discussion about the exact location they will live in, the plans for Archie and Lilibet's education, how the other royals feel about all this, how the royal correspondents who make their livings

0: interested because it's something they've talked about extensively in interviews with venues they considered more genial. Even if they'd not done that, the recent failed privacy suit against the publishers of the Daily Mail would have been a pretty big clue. This might be considered ungrateful, but, well, if the press had been implicated in the death of your mother, you'd likely be a bit prickly too. Given all that, why come back to the lion's den? Megan's mysterious new job is surely one reason, the desire to be close to family another. King Charles very obviously adores both his kids, despite the determination on the part of some newspapers to pretend otherwise. But I wonder if another factor is that he has little other choice. Prince Harry may be desperate to get away from the British press, but he also needs money to protect his family from its intrusion. And that very same press remains by far the most enthusiastic market for what he has to sell. That is the poor man's tragedy. Nobody leaves the firm. And that was a comment, why are Harry and Meghan putting themselves through all this? Their return to Britain is proof, no one leaves the firm. And the article was by John Elledge.
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0: And finally today, the cover story. Ed Miliband's dynamism is remaking Britain's foreign policy. The Foreign Secretary has unveiled the biggest reset in UK relations with Israel for decades. This article is by Albie Ray. It was at one of Westminster's summer parties in a room high up overlooking the Thames, with warm white wine swirling, that Ed Miliband made his first extended public remarks as the UK's new Foreign Secretary. It was the kind of event Miliband loves, a think tank party, full of wonks and academics who care about ideas and publish papers, the sort of people who love Miliband, and Miliband loves them. In his decades thinking about climate, political economy and ideas, they've always been his people. "I want to say something about my job," he said. "I used to think the best job in government was being the Energy Secretary. I now think Foreign Secretary is the best job in government." The crowd roared with affectionate laughter. "I really do," he went on, grinning. "It's so exciting." He knew why they were laughing, not because of what was said, but what was unsaid. In a certain telling of Labour history, Ed Miliband could have been, even should have been, Andy Burnham's Chancellor. He was at one point Burnham's pick for the role, and he would have been well suited for it, having spent many years practically preparing for the job, as someone who thinks deeply about political economy, green economics, and progressive economic policies. He knows how to run rings around the Treasury from his days advising Gordon Brown. He knows how to get things done, and he pushes the boundaries of what is politically possible. Even some cabinet ministers, who are not natural Miliband fans, believe he should have been given the role. Instead, Burnham chose John Healey, perhaps a more compliant character, while Miliband, to everyone's surprise, has found himself in another great office of state that he had never coveted or expressed much interest in. "He spent the past decade thinking about political economy," a friend remarks after Burnham appointed his cabinet. "Now suddenly he has to think about foreign policy." But this is Ed Miliband, one of the most dynamic, albeit divisive, politicians in Parliament. A Michael Gove character who can't help but put his stamp on whatever he touches. No one watching that speech, or who has any familiarity with Miliband as a politician, would ever have doubted that, as a foreign secretary, he would be very interesting. "I'm not the sort of chief ambassador of the UK government," he announced in that speech. "I'm a politician." Only a week into the role, Miliband had decided that his job was to inject values and politics into British foreign policy. He told the audience that evening that he would do everything I can, and I feel this very, very deeply, to end the suffering of the people of Gaza and fight for the two-state solution with security for the Palestinian people and the Israeli people. It's about applying our values as a party and as a government. Now, almost 2 months into the job, Miliband has unveiled the biggest reset in UK relations with Israel for decades. On the 8th of September, he announced

announced a ban on imports from illegal Israeli settlements in the West Bank and described the situation in the territory as ethnic cleansing and settlers as terrorists. But it was also a much bigger statement about Israel and Palestine, defending the right of Israel to exist and emphasising Britain's unshakable bonds with the Israeli people while condemning Benjamin Netanyahu's government in a tone not heard before from the British government. He described what had been happening in Gaza as a stain on the conscience of the world and of this country too, and announced a start of a new approach that not only calls out injustice and suffering, but acts. Behind him, on the front bench, cabinet colleagues appeared visibly emotional. Miatta Furnbulla, the energy secretary, wiped tears from her eyes. Ed's statement was one of the most powerful pieces of oratory that I've seen in the chamber since I became an MP, one cabinet minister reflects. Another says it was a proud historic moment. From day one of Miliband's appointment as foreign secretary, he and Burnham were in agreement not only on a new approach towards Israel, but specifically that they wanted to respond to accelerating settler violence in the West Bank. Miliband spent the summer working intensively on the details of the sanctions package, while both men made a push behind the scenes to bring allies on board. There was a huge diplomatic effort over the summer from Burnham and Miliband to make sure that we move with allies, one government insider says. They were delighted when, to the surprise of commentators downplaying its significance, they were able to announce the move alongside France and Canada, with other countries announcing their intentions to join soon. It's a new direction, with one insider saying it's part of seeking deeper alliances with like-minded middle powers. Miliband cares deeply about these issues and feels well-placed to defend the two-state solution as a proudly Jewish man. Miliband's grandmother made Israel her home after losing 60 of her family members in the Holocaust, and he has fond memories of visiting her in Tel Aviv as a child. While others further to the left equivocate over Israel's existence, with a motion on whether Zionism is racism due to be debated at the Green Party conference, Miliband is steadfast that his family's story is one of many reasons why he will always defend Israel's right to exist as a homeland for the Jewish people. He sees no contradiction between his support for Israel and his support for the Palestinian cause. He believes a two-state solution is the only route to freedom and security for Israelis and Palestinians. Support for the Palestinian cause is just as deep in Miliband's heritage as for Israel, because his mother campaigned on the issue for years. She died in May, so today was a bit for Marion too, a friend reflected after his statement. Ed's moral clarity on it comes from her, another ally said. In early July, days before becoming Prime Minister, Burnham released a statement apologising for the way Labour responded to Israel's military action in Gaza. Labour's initial response to the treatment of Gaza caused huge hurt. "We got it wrong," he wrote on social media. Keir Starmer's comments to LBC in the aftermath of the 7th of October attacks, he said that Israel had that right to turn off electricity and water in Gaza, have haunted the party in the years since, even as government policy has moved, with insiders saying it caused a huge breach of trust with Muslim voters and other progressives who care deeply about the Palestinian cause. Burnham was one of the high-profile Labour figures calling for a ceasefire in Gaza by late October 2023, at odds with Starmer. In the 2024 general election, while winning big, Labour lost a handful of seats to Gaza independents over the issue. Labour insiders insist that Burnham and Miliband's move to sanction Israeli settlements is not about domestic politics or winning back lost voters. "The reason we've done it is because we think it's the right thing to do," one government insider said. "And it matters a great deal." Polling by Opinium in June found that more than half of former Labour voters who intend to vote for a different centre or left-wing party in the next general election cited Labour's position on Israel and Gaza as a factor. Inside the Labour Party, there is widespread jubilation at the move. "We should have acted earlier," Miliband said on the 8th of September.
It has taken the new Prime Minister to come in to recognise the gravity of the situation and recognise the degree of public concern. I'm sure Ed's immediate predecessors feel some ruefulness today, another minister notes, but we got there. Burnham and Miliband's shift isn't without political risk. As well as backlash from Israel, the American diplomatic reaction has been sharp. The US ambassador to Israel, Mike Huckabee, accused the UK of Jew hate. Again, Miliband hopes his Jewish heritage and staunch support of Israel's right to exist will reassure the Americans, and emphasises the difference between targeted West Bank sanctions and the BDS boycott of all Israeli goods that Miliband himself opposes. The Foreign Secretary has made Israel-Palestine his top priority, and he has no plans to change focus after unveiling the sanctions package. "We are probably the global progressive leader on this, so we'll keep going," an ally suggests. Miliband intends to use the UN General Assembly later this month to shine the clearest and harshest spotlight on what is happening and what must change in Gaza, he told the Commons. Labour MPs don't rule out the possibility of a ban on arms sales to Israel at some point in the Parliament if the situation continues to deteriorate. And Miliband will continue being Miliband on climate too, even though he no longer holds the energy brief. He's taken his climate campaigning global too, with a big push on climate diplomacy and a win banked in that Burnham, the Prime Minister, focused on domestic priorities, will attend the COP climate conference with Miliband this autumn. The Foreign Secretary will seek to integrate climate into security policy thinking in the coming months too. Another area to watch is whether Miliband pushes to reinstate the 0.7% of GDP target on aid spending. After watching Ed Miliband's impassioned statement, some Labour MPs began to reflect that appointing him to the Foreign Office hadn't been such a waste of his skill set after all. He is maybe the only sitting Labour MP who could have done it, on reflection, a minister says, but it also required Andy's consent and his perceptive decision to appoint him to that role. For all of the disappointment among his allies that he wasn't appointed Chancellor, in the end, they believe he suits this moment as Foreign Secretary perfectly. And he's only just getting started. And that was the cover story, Ed Miliband's Dynamism is Remaking Britain's Foreign Policy. The Foreign Secretary has unveiled the biggest reset in UK relations with Israel for decades. The article was by Albie Ray. Well, that's the programme for today. Join me each week for readings from the New Statesman, Britain's progressive politics and current affairs magazine. This programme was produced at 2RPH in Sydney for the Radio Reading Network of Australia. I'm Keith McCarron. Until next week, thanks for listening.

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5: Job was at his lowest moment, and when his friends showed up to comfort him, they did little more than compound his predicament. Round after round of counsel, and none of it touched the real ache of his suffering. Hi, I'm Clayton Bjellin, and today on Insight for Living, Chuck Swindoll brings us into this precarious moment. Along the way, he'll show us that even long-winded speeches from well-meaning friends can stumble onto something true. As this final voice winds down, Job started to view God's character in a significant way. Before we resume, Chuck leads us in prayer.
6: It's a wonderful reminder, our Father, to know that you stayed up all night planning this meeting, that you neither slumber nor sleep, that you've never met a moment when you were tired. You've never come to the end of your rope. And how patient and gracious you have been to us, who frequently find ourselves there. How good you are to us. How gracious, giving us what we don't deserve, restoring us even when we resist your hand in our lives. Thank you, Father, for pursuing us when we weren't even looking for you, and for bringing peace when we were in the midst of such deep need. You are good all the time. Forgive us for comparing you to anyone we've ever known, or somehow thinking that there is something a lot like you in us, for apart from Christ, we are of all people most miserable. Left to ourselves, we would make a royal mess of our lives. We come today to learn and to grow and to worship, and for a change, not to be preoccupied with ourselves, some image in a mirror, some reputation we're trying to polish. Thank you that you are not impressed. Thank you for interrupting our world with reminders on occasion of our own limitations and weaknesses. It's as if you reach down and touch us. And whatever you touch, you change. Thank you, Father, for watching over us even when we don't know where to look for danger. Thank you for those in uniform who have the unenviable task of protecting their country. Heroic women and men who serve the cause of freedom. Give our president great guidance. These are threatening days. The Congress is divided. The people are unsure. We need you to intervene and to touch us there. Lord, for this moment now in time, we pray that you will put your hand upon different lives represented in this room. and some who couldn't make it today. For whatever reason, we pray that you will visit us with a fresh touch, your presence, and your encouragement. Awaken us, free us, give us reminders that you do all things well.
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6: On top of Elihu's message to Job are three other friends who have taken far too long to say much too little to Job, who could have taught them all. And then Elihu, on the heels of everyone else, Eliphaz three times, Bildad three times, Zophar twice, and Job answering each one, you'll remember along the way, Elihu has waited, and then finally when he talks, you wonder why, honestly. Six chapters. So this is a, he gave him the whole load, I guess we could say. Rather than getting bogged down into needless detail, let's sort of slide our way along with Elihu, with apologies. Here's my take on what he has to say. Let me give you several observations. First, he delivers four speeches. Let me say secondly, his message contains two very fine points. First, God disciplines a person to turn him from the error of his way. God disciplines a person to turn him or to turn her from the error of their ways. Second, God governs justly. He's fair. And the major theme of all that Elihu has to say is a good theme. God is sovereign. He is not only good all the time, he is in control all the time. He is sovereign and he doesn't explain himself, nor should he feel obligated to. Third, neither Job nor his counselors answer Elihu at any point. These chapters run uninterrupted. There's no question and answer. There's no response. There's no dialogue. It's all a monologue. It's a long-winded monologue. Interestingly about Elihu, unlike the others, it says four times at the beginning of his talk that he's angry. In fact, it says that he's burning with anger. Did you catch that when I read that earlier? Verse 2, the anger of Elihu burned. Against Job, his anger burned. Verse 3, his anger burned against his three friends. Verse 5, his anger burned as he spoke. Remember when you've spoken and you were angry? All of us can remember. Almost without exception, we said things we wish we hadn't said. We said more than we wish we would have said. We regret things that fell from our lips, especially if we were burning with anger. It's kind of a momentary out of control verbal condition. And that's Elihu. We're told a little of his background. You can check it for yourself. In verse 2 and verse 6, we're told where he's from and what family he's come from. And we're told he's younger. Did you get that? Verse 6, I am young in years, and you are old. Therefore, I was shy and afraid to tell you what I think. Ever been in that situation? Sure, most of us have. You're around those who are wiser, those who have more years on you. And we all have learned over the years that we need to respect those who are older. I think his words speak of intimidation. He's reluctant to speak. He's even, as he says, fearful. But he does make a good comment because he's listened to those other gray heads. And he says in verse 9, 32:9, the abundant in years may not be wise, nor may elders understand justice. True. In other words, years may cause you to listen closely, but you may not necessarily hear great wisdom just because a person is older. That's why I like the verse 18 of chapter 32. I'm full of words. He's also full of himself when you get to reading what he has to say. He's younger. He's rash. Let me suggest that he made four very real mistakes when he decided to talk. First, he took too long getting started. You know how we'll say to someone we know real well, like somebody in our family, get to the point. You know how you'll do that? Or what is it you're trying to say? Second, he comes across as pompous. He comes across as pompous. How do we come across as pompous? He leaves little room for response. He states his opinion with too much dogmatism. He sees himself as the final authority. He preaches. Let me give you a tip. It's helpful if you just leave the preaching to me. Okay? Let me take the hits. If it's one-on-one or one-on-a-few, don't preach. If it's with your kids, don't preach. If it's with your partner in life, don't preach. If it's with your boss or somebody who works for you, don't preach. Preaching isn't appropriate in small group settings. And he forgets that. The third thing, he states what Job already knew. He brought nothing new out. That's why Job never responds. And fourth mistake, he never acknowledges that he doesn't know for sure. There's something refreshing about someone who has the floor, who's willing to say, I really don't know all that I should know about this. But it's wonderful when you're around someone who has a wealth of knowledge, but you hear them say, I'm not the final word. I do not care what authority you are, how long you've studied in the field, how many initials are after your name, what degrees you have earned and worked hard for, you are not the final word. You are still a learner. And the most intelligent are the most teachable. We still are learning. I learn from virtually every person I'm around. Every intern we've ever worked with, I've learned something valuable from the intern. Hopefully they picked up some things as well. Elihu's not a learner. Elihu's busy with that long index finger bouncing against the sternum of Job and probably never himself had one boil. Job's covered with them. Don't be the Pope, Elihu. Learn from this man. Well, the first speech, he begins in chapter 32 and ends it at the end of chapter 33. And there's a couple of things in it I think are worth mentioning. He speaks first to all the men, verses 6 to 14. Then he speaks to Job, 15 to 22. And then he continues on speaking to Job and finally gets to his point. Takes him forever, but he finally gets to a point, verse 13 of chapter 33. Why do you complain against him? H is capitalized appropriately. It refers to God, Job. Why do you complain against God that he does not give an account of all his doings? Indeed, God speaks once or twice, yet no one notices it. In good Hebrew poetry, he says once, yea, twice. Sometimes it'll say six, yea, seven. So he's saying God speaks in a couple of ways. First, verse 15, in a dream or a vision. If you like marking your Bible, put a little one there. That's the first way God speaks, at least he did in those days. And put a little two by verse 19. Man is also chastened with pain on his bed. God speaks when you're sick. when you're laid aside with unceasing complaint in his bones, describing the pain of life, so that his life loathes bread and his soul favorite food. His flesh wastes away from sight, and his bones, which were not seen, stick out. It's a picture of going hungry and being so sick you don't even want to eat. Then his soul draws near to the pit. He thinks he's going to die, and his life to those who bring death. Then he refers to a very interesting observation, a mediating angel. Now look closely. He says, God speaks in a dream and a vision in the night, verse 15. And he also speaks even in the pain. There is a message that God communicates in suffering itself. Most people who have gone through deep suffering have a knowledge and a wisdom others of us lack. Why? Because they learned on the bed of affliction. Yeah. And then how do we get the message from God to us? Well, Elihu suggests, look closely, verse 23, there is an angel as mediator for man. One out of 1,000. I think you may have never seen this before. I confess, I don't remember ever reading this before. They're rare. 1 in 1,000, we would say. To remind a man what is right for him, let him be gracious to him and say, deliver him from going down to the pit. And he delivers him from death.

may see his face with joy, may restore his righteousness to man. Let me pause here and let you look at that. Let your mind turn over what we just read. Now, admittedly, this may be Elihu's opinion, but it is inspired. It comes from the Spirit of God, and it's preserved for us in the sacred text. Interesting, isn't it? Could it be that certainly in those days when God communicated through dreams and visions, and in those days when God spoke directly to individuals in supernatural manners, could it be that there is a mediating angel? John Hartley, in his book, The Book of Job, writes, Elihu teaches that there is a heavenly intercessor who takes up the sufferer's case. This helper is an angel who functions as a mediator, one who will help whomever God is afflicting for disciplinary reasons. The identity of this mediating angel is uncertain. Elihu is also countering Eliphaz's position that there's no holy one to whom Job may turn for help. Elihu says that there is a special angel who works for the redemption of the afflicted. The phrase one among a thousand is taken by some to mean this mediating angel is a very special heavenly creature. In Elihu's teaching, this special angel works for the restoration of those who have strayed from the right way. How about that? Now, before I go on, let me caution here. God no longer speaks in dreams and visions. I think there are times we learn things while suffering. I certainly believe in the ministering spirits who are the angels who carry out God's bidding and sometimes even carry God's message. Most often they are invisible. We cannot hear them. We cannot see them. We cannot touch them. Though they can manifest themselves in human form and have done so. Hebrews 13 suggests that. I think these mediating angels, if in fact there are such, are rare. I think they carry his message. Now, we have now the Holy Spirit who takes the Word of God and reveals truth to us from the Scriptures. So be careful about guiding your life with dreams and visions, okay? I always get a little nervous when a fellow Christian says, oh, I had a vision, and God told me to tell you. And I go, oh, whoa. I mean, I may not do that, but you need to know. Down inside, I'm going, oh, brother. You know, like this gal that saw the face of Jesus in an enchilada. You know. I see Snoopy in an enchilada. Doesn't mean Snoopy's there. I see him in clouds and all of that. That's nonsense. That's crazy-making stuff. Don't fall into that. You go there, I can take you to Zipville, where you'll find out all kinds of other things, and you will have no way of knowing it wasn't God. Because I say it's a vision and he told me. People tell me God told me so-and-so. I say, is he baritone or bass? And they don't like it when you ask him that because it sounds like you don't believe God is miraculous. I believe he's miraculous. I believe he can do whatever he wishes to do. I just know he's limited the truth to his word. And I'm satisfied with that. When we exhaust the Scriptures, then we can look for other sources. But we have a lifetime in which we cannot even exhaust one page of Scripture. But in those days, before the Bible was complete, God gave his message through dreams and visions. And he spoke in the midst of the pain with mediating angels communicating. And Job, God's speaking to you in this. Are you hearing what he has to say? Interestingly, Job doesn't answer. The second speech begins in chapter 34. Elihu is pleading for his audience. Maybe he's seeing Job drift a little, kind of like Eutychus. Hear my words, you wise men, verse 2. Listen to me, you who know, for the ear tests words as the palate tastes food. He says it again in verse 16. If you have understanding, hear this. Listen to the sound of my words.

0: Now he speaks only to Job until he gets to verse 33. Then he waits. It sounds like a pause. In 34:33, if you'll turn there, shall he recompense on your terms because you have rejected it? For you must choose and not I. Therefore, declare what you know. And I think he waits. And Job doesn't speak. Why doesn't Job answer? He's been there before. I don't mean this to sound wrong or to be ugly, but not every person needs an answer. You just let them go on. And you don't owe them an explanation. You don't need to give them proof of something. Job doesn't even answer Elihu here. So Elihu gets a little ticked. And he ends with a rather strong and firm word regarding repentance. And he now takes up the cause of the other counselors who were blaming Job at every turn. And that continues through chapter 35. I realize we're covering a lot of territory. I'm aware of that. Trust me, you're not missing a lot. 35 is a lot of 34. 34 is a lot of 14 and 12 and 9 and 7. It's the same old sing song given in other words, but Elihu has nothing fresh to offer, and so Job doesn't answer him. In fact, Elihu ends by insulting Job at the end of chapter 35, which is this third speech you may recall in our outline. At the end of it, he sort of levels Job. Verse 13 of chapter 35, surely God will not listen to an empty cry, implying Job's cries are empty. Nor will the Almighty regard it. How much less when you say you do not behold him? The case is before him. You must wait for him. You hear the preaching? And now because he has not visited in his anger, nor has he acknowledged transgression well, so Job opens his mouth emptily. He multiplies words without knowledge. That's really insulting to say it like that. Eugene Peterson gets the idea when he paraphrases, Job, you talk sheer nonsense, nonstop nonsense. That's the way he ends. And then he goes to his fourth message. And Job patiently waits for him to finish. But you know what? When you get toward the end of Elihu's speech, he gets back on target. In fact, chapter 36 and into 37, he covers four bases. Listen to them. They all make sense. First, God watches over the righteous. If the righteous commit a transgression, he lets them know they've done wrong. If they respond to the rod of discipline, he restores them. If they don't, they suffer the consequences. That's awfully good theology. One man suggests that chapter 36 is the best theology in the book of Job thus far. And he may very well be right.
1: What a picture of our God, watching over us, correcting us when we wander, restoring us when we respond. That's the God Job is beginning to see even in the middle of his pain. This is Insight for Living. And there's much more Chuck Swindoll wants to show us in this comprehensive study about Job, a man of heroic endurance. It's possible you've been listening today and projecting your own story onto Job's. Well, here's the lingering lesson for today. God sees you and he cares for you. Yes, the same God who governs the heavens is attentive to the details of our lives. His compassion brings comfort to all of us because we all have our own story to tell. And sometimes our story includes suffering. We want to remind you that Insight for Living Australia works as a team to uplift one another, as well as listeners, through faithful prayer and encouragement. If you have a challenge or a burden that you'd like to share with us, we will consider it a joy to pray with and for you. You can call us in Australia on 1-300-467-444, in New Zealand on +613-9762-6613. I'm Clayton Bjellin, inviting you to join us again when Chuck Swindoll continues his study on the colourful life of Job, Tuesday on Insight for Living.

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6: One of the things about God is that He's perfect, pure, holy, righteous. They're all words used to describe God. And whilst ultimately there's a huge amount of good news around that, the good news doesn't make sense until we come to grips with the bad news. And let me tell you, there's some really bad news there. Hi, I'm Bernie Diamond and welcome to the program today as we continue with the next message in this series called Reaping the Harvest of Righteousness. And do stay tuned because in just a few minutes, I'll be telling you about my free daily devotional, Fresh. It's all about helping you become all that God made you to be. It's Monday again, back to work for most of us. And depending on whether or not you enjoy your job, that's either good news or it's bad news. And the statistics tell us that around 2/3 of people don't enjoy their job. Isn't that a tragedy? So for 2/3 of people, every chance that you're one of them, that's bad news. Now, you and I, we'd rather have good news than bad news. I would, and I'm sure you would too. And so when it comes to thinking about God, well, that has to be good news, doesn't it? I mean, that's what the gospel of Jesus Christ is all about. That word gospel literally means not truth as many of us think it does, although it is the truth. No, the word gospel means good news, glad tidings. That's why the angel who spoke to the shepherds that night of Jesus' birth said to them, Luke chapter 2, verses 10 and 11, "Don't be afraid, for see, I am bringing you good news of great joy for all people. To you is born this day in the city of David a Saviour who is the Messiah, the Lord." Ha! There it is, good news. Hallelujah! But sad to say, before we talk about the good news, which is what we're going to be talking about tomorrow on the program, first, today, we need to talk about the bad news. How many times have we heard that line, well, there's the good news and the bad news. Which one do you want to hear first, right? And inevitably, there are two sides to each coin. And if all I ever did on this program was talk about the good news side of God, then I simply wouldn't be doing my job. Because as much as sometimes I'd rather ignore bad news, there is a side of God which, quite frankly, is bad news for the likes of thee and me. At least, at first glance, that's how it seems. And yet the reality is that without the bad news, the good news wouldn't be all that good. It's when we come to understand the bad news that the good news becomes, well, absolutely fantastic news. So that's why we're kicking off today with the bad news. So, what's Bernie rabbiting on about, huh? Good news, bad news? Well, last week we kicked off a series called Reaping the Harvest of Righteousness. It's about the righteousness of God, and it's about the blessing that flows in our lives when you and I live out that righteousness. We kind of touched on this a little bit fleetingly last week, but we're going to pick up on it today and really understand it, because understanding the bad news about the righteousness of God is critical in A, making a decision whether we want to accept Jesus as our Savior or not, and B, living out His righteousness and experiencing the harvest, the blessing of that. So, what's the bad news? Well, the bad news is that God is righteous. What's this righteousness all about? Well, God is completely and absolutely and utterly free from the scourge of humanity, which is sin. There is nothing wrong with God. There is nothing impure or unholy or deficient or horrible about God. God is 1,000% righteous from beginning to end, from eternity to eternity. And the only reason that that's bad news is that you and I, we aren't. You and I know that we aren't righteous. We know that about ourselves. We are nothing like that. We're often selfish and proud and angry and rude, and the list goes on and on, doesn't it? And whilst perhaps you've been walking with God for a while now and perhaps a lot's changed in your life, there's still some of that muck around, isn't there? It's like that classic little prayer that goes something like this. Dear Lord, so far today, I've done all right. I haven't gossiped, haven't lost my temper, haven't been greedy or grumpy or nasty or selfish or overindulgent. I'm very thankful for that. But in just a few minutes, God, I'm going to get up out of bed. And from then on, I'm probably going to need a lot of help. So, as the Apostle Paul writes, we all have sinned and fallen short of the glory of God. Romans chapter 2, verse 23. And the consequence of that sin is this, Romans chapter 6, verse 23, the wages of sin is death. Now, that may seem just a little bit harsh until we get back to the bad news. God is righteous and we are not. There's nothing in God that is wrong, and so his standard, quite simply, is perfection. Now, as I was coming to grips with that early on in my walk with Jesus, the question I had to resolve in my mind was, well, isn't that just a tad unreasonable? I mean, when I was a child, I made mistakes. I wronged my parents. In fact, I did it over and over and over again. But they didn't take me out the back and shoot me. Sure, from time to time I was punished. Maybe they felt like shooting me, but they didn't kick me out of the house or do anything drastic like that. They suffered through my immaturities, as parents are meant to do for their children, so that the kids can grow up and mature and become responsible adults. That's what parents do. So, if God is God the Father, what's with this the wages of sin is death thing? I mean, that's unreasonable, isn't it? The original Greek word used in the New Testament for this word righteousness has its roots in the concept and the notion of justice. God is a just God. There are no favourites. There is no partiality. See, oftentimes, when a criminal's handed a light sentence by the courts for something we consider should have attracted a much harsher penalty, well, you and I are incensed, aren't we? Why? Is it because we're mean? No. It's because one of the things that God has handed on to us, because we're made in his image, he's handed on to us his sense of justice. It's part of who we are. It's part of our DNA. And so God is a just God. I mean, it'd be something of a disaster if God wasn't just, wouldn't it? There's where the bad news is. Break the law, get caught, and you pay the penalty. It's bad news. I mean, the law in the country is good news, but for the person who's broken the law, it's bad news. And in the case of God, because he is pure and just and holy and completely righteous, that standard is way, way, way beyond anything that any human being can attain. Now, this is no mistake. God planned it that way. God knew that ultimately we'd rebel against him. God knew that. It wasn't a surprise to him when Adam and Eve munched on that apple. It wasn't a surprise to him when you and I first sinned. I haven't lived a perfect life, and nor have you. The only one who has is Jesus, God's own son. And so the bad news is that you and I fall short of the glory of God, and there is an eternal penalty for our rebellion. There's a price to be paid. Hebrews chapter 10, verses 26, 27, and 31. Have a listen. For if we willfully persist in sin, having received the knowledge of the truth, there no longer remains a sacrifice for sin, but a fearful prospect of judgment and a fury of fire that will consume the adversaries. It is a fearful thing to fall into the hands of a living God. So no mamby-pamby about it'll be right, I'm not that bad, I'll be fine if there's a God and one day I'll stand before him. If we continue falling short of God, then there is a fearful prospect of judgment and a fury of fire that will consume the adversaries. It is a fearful thing to fall into the hands of the living God. So, there it is. That's the bad news. And it's very, very bad news. Eternity, after all, is a very long time. And the wages of sin is death. But you see, that's only half the verse. It's only half the story. Here's the full story. The wages of sin is death, but the free gift of God is eternal life in Christ Jesus our Lord. And that That's the good news we're going to talk about tomorrow on the program. The Word of God is alive and active, amen, with the power to transform your life, to help you become all that God made you to be. 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I'm Bernie Diamond, and I'll catch you again same time tomorrow with a different perspective.
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0: 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My name is Brian LeCornu. On ABC TV, at 10 a.m, Joanna Lumley's Danube, Europe's Mightiest River, rated PG. Join Joanna Lumley on an epic Danube adventure starting in Germany's Black Forest, exploring stunning scenery, meeting memorable characters, and fulfilling a lifelong dream, meeting the Vienna Boys Choir. At 10:46, Father Brown, The Deserving Poor, rated PG. Father Brown investigates when his old friend Blind Ari is arrested for murder at an almshouse. At 10:44, foreign correspondent caught in the crossfire, Lebanon. Check the classification. In the shadow of the US-Israel-Iran war, Lebanon has been thrown into crisis. Israel's ground invasion after rocket attacks by Iran ally Hezbollah has destroyed homes and buildings, displacing tens of thousands of Lebanese. And finally on ABC TV at 2:43 a.m, Gardening Australia. Costa tours a potted paradise, Hannah builds a Rio mesh arch, Jane visits a legacy garden, Jerry fights pests, Sophie meets a creative couple, Millie features underrated evergreens, and Tammy dives into aquatic plants. On ABC Family at 2:12 a.m, Miraculous, Tales of Ladybug and Cat Noir, Risk. Without Ladybug and Cat Noir knowing, Shadow Moth patiently sets his final attack in motion. On ABC Kids at 7:08 a.m, Knee High Spies, Mission Choo Choo Train. It's a great train robbery as Silverpaw hijacks Lockie's toy train so she can steal pet treats from the kitchen, while Moss plays train driver to try and bring it home. At 8:06, Ginger and the Vegasaurs, Hoof Cuffed. A living vine wraps itself around the feet of Ginger and Kid Bros, binding them together. After some trial and error, the pair get used to moving as one, so much so that they don't want to become untangled. At 8:47, Andy's Dinosaur Adventures, T-Rex and Pumice Stone. Andy travels back in time and meets the T-Rex. He tries to find a pumice stone for the National Museum. At 9:02 a.m, Play School, Rainforest Rangers, Animals of the Rainforest. Rangers Justine and King go on an adventure to explore the amazing animals of the rainforest. They use binoculars to spot animals hiding high in the trees, paint colourful butterflies, and dress up like a cassowary. At 11:08, Fizzy and Suds, Storms. Fizzy and Suds spot a storm coming. They find out how to spot the signs, explore different types of storms, and watch as thunder, lightning, and rain become sunshine and a rainbow. At 11:20, Gardening Australia Junior, Smelly Grass Tea. Costa and the junior gardeners brew some smelly grass tea for their lawn and a yummy native grass drink for themselves. At 1:46 p.m, Hey Dougie, The Difficult Badge. Each squirrel is struggling to master a new skill, but instead of giving up, Dougie teaches them that if at first you don't succeed, try again. Continuing on ABC Kids at 2:48 p.m, Gardening Australia Junior, Garden Explorer. You need only your imagination to have fun in a garden. The kids are assigned a list of garden tasks to receive clues and riddles to get to the next stage. From identifying plants to making compost tea, this is a magical exploration with Hannah. At 3 p.m, Play School, Mighty Machines. Mighty Moving Machines. 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At 3:38, Fizzy and Suds, Space. 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At 5:18 p.m, Octonauts, the Octonauts and the Leafy Sea Dragons. Some leafy sea dragons accidentally get into the octopod. At 6:27, The Adventures of Paddington. Paddington helps with homework. Judy has forgotten to do her homework and can't think of what to do for her geography project. Paddington tries to help and ends up being the subject once he talks about his home. At 4:50 a.m, Maddie and Triggs, Birdie. Triggs is finding it hard to get out of bed, and that pesky birdie outside his window is not helping. But Maddie soon helps him discover what the birdie is really singing about. At 5:09 a.m, Star Wars Young Jedi Adventures, The Jedi and the Thief. Kai and Master Zia must get back her stolen ship. At 5:33, Octonauts Above and Beyond, Monarch Butterfly. Dashy, Tweak and Peso escort a swarm of monarch butterflies as they migrate south for the winter and have to think fast when the insect's traditional route is intercepted by a tornado. And finally on ABC Kids, at 5:44 a.m, Thomas and Friends, All Engines Go. Did I miss it? Thomas desperately wants to watch the four curves of the cloverleaf go in, but as he goes through the day, circumstances make it that he misses the first three. On ABC Entertains, at 7:30 a.m, Miraculous Tales of Ladybug and Cat Noir, The Dark Castle, rated PG. To allow Alex to celebrate her birthday with her friends and family, Marinette gets the rabbit Miraculous back and becomes the keeper of time for a few hours. 12:18 p.m, Patience, rated M. A man dies after setting himself alight in a car park in York. The police are called in to investigate. Patience becomes involved when she spots a link to other cases. At 1:06 p.m, Lucy Worsley's Victorian Murder Club, rated PG. Lucy Worsley takes on the historical cold case of a forgotten Victorian serial killer dubbed the Thames Torso Murderer, who was never caught. At 12:39 a.m, a repeat of Patience, rated M. At 5:10 a.m, Mallory Towers, The Thief. With Daryl focused on clearing Ron's name, Mary Lou and Ellen uncover new information that changes everything they thought about the art thefts. And finally, on ABC Entertains at 6:23 a.m, The Strange Chores, Find the Funny Bone. The kids help Helsing's skeleton cousin with his comedy routine, but when does joking around go too far? On SBS 2 at 11:30 p.m, Americans, Series 5, rated MA. Philip and Elizabeth struggle with Paige's growing relationship with Matthew Beeman as a new center operation pushes their marriage and family to breaking point. And finally, on NITV at 10 p.m, a movie, Finding Forrester, rated M. Forrester, the author of a famous book, decides to help Jamal, a 16-year-old student, discover his writing prowess by mentoring him and enrolling him into a prestigious private school. And now for today's audio-described movie review. The Circle is a thriller, drama, science fiction movie from 2017. It runs for 1 hour and 44 minutes, is rated M, and it's streaming on SBS On Demand. A young woman lands a job at a powerful internet company, but soon discovers that its lavish perks and gung-ho culture conceal a troubling agenda. A groundbreaking experiment pushes the boundaries of privacy, ethics, and personal freedom. This review on the Guardian.com website by Benjamin Lee was published in April 2017. The Circle review, Emma Watson and Tom Hanks face off in empty techno thriller. The Harry Potter alumna missteps after the billion-dollar success of Beauty and the Beast with a Dave Eggers adaptation that swaps initial intrigue with vapidity. there's something quite perfectly pitched about the release of The Circle. First, in a landscape overflowing with headlines proclaiming that this is the blank we need right now, an adaptation of Dave Eggers' cautionary tale about the dangers of a life consumed by an over-reliance on one's digital footprint remains ever prescient. Second, it's anchored by Emma Watson, coming off the back of the phenomenal success of Beauty and the Beast, and she's joined by John Boyega, his first role since his charming breakout turn in Star Wars: The Force Awakens. Finally, it's arriving on the edge of summer season, aiming to engage our brains before they get pummeled into submission by a parade of shiny, effects-driven epics with little interest in raising questions other than, wasn't that explosion, like, totally sick? But premiering within the Tribeca Film Festival just 2 days before release, there's a reason why upstart distributor STX has been so coy about unleashing what seems like a prestige title upon us. The Circle is all juicy potential and precious little else. Watson stars as May, a bored 20-something living at home, stuck in a job that fails to engage her and uninterested in progressing a flirtatious rapport with childhood friend Mercer, boyhood's Ella Coltrane. A surprise call from friend Annie, Karen Gillan, results in an interview to join her at powerful internet company The Circle. She aces it and finds her life immediately transformed, working within an innovative corporation that aims to further blur the lines between our private and public lives. Its charismatic co-founder Amon, Tom Hanks, soon takes a shine to May, and her profile within The Circle becomes stratospheric, but with the help of a mysterious colleague, John Boyega, she starts to worry about the damaging implications. The techno-thriller is a subgenre that's been placed on the back burner in recent years, filmmakers becoming gradually aware that A, focusing a film on technological innovation will make it feel like a relic all too fast, and B, watching someone type is really, really dull. So while it's easy to imagine The Circle seeming dusty within years, it does start as a rather convincing snapshot of the digital age we're now surfing. Director James Ponsold, who also wrote the screenplay with Eggers, injects the film with some smart touches. A dark audience lit with cell phones, colleagues using instant messaging to converse despite sitting next to each other, and, similar to a Black Mirror episode, it's all too easy to see how the company's more extreme ideas could actually materialize. The film is filled with intriguing questions about the balance of our social and professional lives and how they intermingle, and whether with increased surveillance and the knowledge that we're being watched, our behavior would gradually improve. But The Circle is all foreplay, playfully prodding without providing a satisfying payoff. The obnoxious gimmickry of May's workplace is ripe for biting satire, reflecting an increasing trend for offices to resemble adult playgrounds, but the film pulls back when it could attack. There's a scene early on where May is informed that her social media presence needs to become a more integral part of her job that's played for broad comedy, and it lands with a thud, the tonal shifts of the film suggesting an unsure hand. This is also apparent in the patchy narrative that darts between various underdeveloped dynamics, making the film feel like the result of a chaotic editing suite. Watson's relationships with her colleagues, friends and parents, played by Glenn Headley and the late Bill Paxton, are rushed and shallow, going from 0 to 60 without any believable impetus. Dialogue too often drowns in exposition, a heavy hand taking over when a lighter touch is required. Ponsoldt and Eggers are all too aware of the topicality of the film's themes, but their ultimate finding is that, guess what, megalomaniac businessmen misusing the powerful sway of a giant corporation are bad, a realization that's been made at the end of a dozen Bond movies. The finale in particular is a total cop-out, a drastic change from the novel that sucks any remaining energy out of the screen. Watson has struggled with her adult roles, from The Colony to Regression, and despite an uneven accent, she's somewhat better here, trying her best to get the audience on board with a one-note protagonist lacking in any real depth. It's refreshing to see Hanks embrace his dark side, but he's little more than a walking TED talk, while Boyega's role is so thankless and superfluous, one expects a twist to reveal that his character is actually a ghost. As a thriller, there's a crushing lack of suspense. One particular car crash proves mildly exciting, but there's a sense of forced peril to increase the heart rate, such as a silly midnight kayaking scene, and it's disappointing to see Ponsoldt's career leading to this. He's impressed with underrated alcoholism drama Smashed and excellent David Foster Wallace drama The End of the Tour, and in comparison, this feels like mindless hackery. Despite initial signs suggesting otherwise, The Circle is not the film we need right now. And that was The Circle review, Emma Watson and Tom Hanks face off in empty techno thriller by Benjamin Lee from the Guardian.com website in April 2017. The Circle is streaming on SBS On Demand. That's all for today. Coming up next, your guide to what's on VA Radio. I'm Brian LeCornu.
1: 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For our Adelaide and Darwin listeners, you will hear readings from today's The Advertiser. Melbourne and regional Victoria listeners will hear readings from today's The Age and Herald Sun. And Perth listeners will hear readings from today's West Australian. After your morning paper readings, Focal Point with Peter Greco. Following Focal Point, the National Press, live from our Adelaide studios, will bring you the latest news from The Australian and Financial Review. 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

0: The condition of a Victorian highway where a motorcyclist died has worsened. A Ballarat girl in child protection found dead in a squat house, and a civilian train in Ukraine struck by a Russian drone. This is ABC News. Good morning. I'm Natasha McFarlane. The condition of a Victorian highway where a motorcyclist died has worsened in recent years, according to roads data. Georgia Linton-Williams has more.
1: A 71-year-old Ballarat man died after he struck a pothole and lost control on the Western Highway in Trawalla yesterday afternoon. Last week, Victoria's Auditor-General published a report including a data set tracking the condition of roads. In 2022, around 50 kilometres of the Western Highway in the Pyrenees Council area where the crash occurred was surveyed. 0% of that area was in a very poor condition and just 1% was in a poor condition. But by the 2024 survey, 44% of the road was in a poor or very poor condition. Across Victoria, almost half of state-managed roads were in a poor or very poor condition in 2024.
0: The state government has recently promised to ramp up its road maintenance, pledging an extra $350 million on top of $1 billion already budgeted. A 17-year-old girl has been found dead next to her boyfriend, squatting in a house with no power or water while in the care of the state. Coco Veldkamp reports.
2: On June 22, 17-year-old Mia and her 26-year-old boyfriend Marcus, whose names have both been changed, were found dead in a Ballarat squat house. A coronial inquiry heard the pair died from carbon monoxide poisoning, believed to have been from a barbecue or grill in their room. The ongoing coronial inquest also heard Mia was under care of the state as they investigated the level of responsibility residential care provider Berry Street held for her daily care and housing. Berry Street says as the matter is before the coroner's court, it is inappropriate to comment.
0: One Nation leader Pauline Hanson is facing growing calls to apologise to Prime Minister Anthony Albanese for what he's called an attack against his late mother. During a podcast interview earlier this year that's just resurfaced, Senator Hanson said it was not on for Mr Albanese's mother to have spent decades living in public housing. Her colleague Barnaby Joyce is standing by his leader's remarks. But some of the Prime Minister's traditional political rivals have spoken out in support of him, including Liberal frontbencher John O'Dunham.
3: There's a pattern of behaviour here, and I guess it sort of says something about Senator Hanson. The rest of us don't spend our time commentating on people we don't know and their relatives, so I think it'd be the decent thing to do.
0: The ABC has approached One Nation for further comment, but is yet to receive a response. Pensioners will be hit hard by the federal government's controversial private health insurance rebate changes, with new analysis revealing about half of forecast savings will be clawed back from them. Here's National Health reporter Stephanie Darzell.
4: The federal government's vowing to wind back the rebate those aged 65 and over receive on their private health cover, banking about $3 billion to spend elsewhere in the aged care system. But Parliamentary Budget Office analysis, exclusively obtained by the ABC, has found that about $1.6 billion will come from aged pensioners. Independent MP Monique Ryan is moving an amendment in Parliament calling for aged pensioners to be exempt from the changes.
5: The cuts are going to affect people who are least able to absorb the additional cost.
4: The government argues the changes will re-establish fairness between generations.
0: The medicines regulator has revealed a patient has suffered a torn esophagus after using an unapproved weight loss peptide labelled as retatrutide. National Health Equity reporter Rachel Carbonell has the details.
6: The Therapeutic Goods Administration, or TGA, says the patient experienced uncontrollable vomiting, resulting in a torn esophagus and required treatment in hospital. The TGA tested the product and found it had no retatrutide in it, but instead contained a very high dose of weight loss drug semaglutide. Gastroenterologist Darcy Holt says a torn esophagus is a medical emergency.
7: Without prompt medical attention, a ruptured esophagus is almost universally fatal.
6: The TGA released the details of the case as part of a new safety advisory warning that unapproved peptides pose a serious health risk.
0: Police are investigating a fire in Frankston they believe to be suspicious. Emergency services were called to the building, which is undergoing renovations on Pier Promenade, around 8 o'clock last night. Police were told two offenders fled on foot. They're urging anyone who witnessed the incident or who has CCTV to contact Crime Stoppers. Indonesian authorities are investigating the death of a Queensland woman near Bali who fell from a cliff at a popular tourist spot. Ned Hammond reports.
8: Local authorities say 29-year-old Brianna Cronin was stranded on Kalinking Beach Cliff on Nusa Penida Island on Saturday morning. They say emergency services were called to the scene, but she fell from the steep cliff before they could reach her. The Department of Foreign Affairs and Trade says it's providing consular assistance to the Queensland woman's family. Construction of a 182-metre elevator down to the beach had been taking place until the works were suspended late last year amid widespread opposition from tourists and local politicians.
0: US President Donald Trump says he wants to win the race to develop artificial intelligence, despite industry leaders calling for a global slowdown. Kaysen Ho reports from Washington.
9: Artificial intelligence industry leaders and workers have been escalating their warnings about an AI catastrophe. The chief executives of top AI companies Anthropic and OpenAI have made calls to slow down development, raising concerns about systems potentially progressing beyond human control. Asked if there should be more regulation, President Donald Trump said he wanted the United States to remain the industry leader and brushed off concerns about the speed at which AI was developing. Kaysen Ho, ABC News, Washington.
0: A Russian drone has struck a passenger train in Ukraine on the same line used by foreign dignitaries that visit the war-torn country. Europe correspondent Mazoe Ford explains.
10: The Russian drone hit a Ukrainian passenger train close to the border with neighbouring Poland. Minutes earlier, another train on the same line was carrying former British Prime Minister Boris Johnson and other European diplomats who were leaving Ukraine after a conference. Russia said it had struck railway infrastructure, but Ukraine's state railway company said that quite possibly the target of this drone could have been the diplomatic train. It said the train had left the station earlier than expected because of a timetable change due to constant threats of Russian strikes.
0: To finance, the Australian share market is on track to open higher later this morning after Wall Street closed up at the weekend. The Dow Jones Industrial Average rose 1%, the broad S&P 500 gained 0.9%, while the tech-heavy Nasdaq lifted 1%. Oil is down. The global benchmark Brent crude is trading at $104.60 US a barrel. Gold is up to $4,379 US dollars an ounce, and the Australian dollar is higher. It's buying 71.6 US cents. And now with sport, here's Chris Mitchell.
11: The Adelaide Crows have confirmed that Matthew Nix will remain the club's head coach for the 2027 AFL season. The Crows' CEO, Tim Silvers, issued an official letter to members writing, "We believe in Matthew Nix. We trust the program he leads and we remain aligned on our vision for the future." The Fremantle Dockers survived the loss of two of their biggest stars to seal a 15-point win over Essendon in the AFLW, 5-7-37 to 3-4-22. Star ruck Mim Strom was ruled out before the game, while Emma O'Driscoll left the field just minutes in with an ankle injury. The Dockers coach Lisa Webb says it was a scrappy affair.
12: The win was a little bit swirly, probably played into that grittiness. Or probably neither team really capitalised and got away.
11: Manchester City are level on points with Arsenal at the top of soccer's English Premier League after beating their rivals Manchester United 1-0. And Kimi Antonelli has won Formula One's Spanish Grand Prix. The Italian driver is now 81 points ahead of his teammate George Russell in the driver's standings. Australia's Oscar Piastri finished 8th. And is 7th overall in the driver's standings.
0: To the weather, there's a gale warning for the East Gippsland coast and a strong wind warning for Port Phillip and Western Port and the West Coast, Central Coast and Central Gippsland coast. For the state, patchy morning fog in the northwest, partly cloudy with scattered showers during the morning, mostly over eastern and southern parts. Showers easing in the afternoon before increasing again in the southwest later in the evening, mostly dry in the northwest and a mild to warm day. For Melbourne, cloudy today, a high chance of showers most likely this morning and heading for a top of 19 degrees. Tomorrow, showers a top of 14. Wednesday, a possible shower 13. Thursday, cloudy 15. Friday, sunny and 22. Right now, it's 17 degrees in the city. 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
18: Dr. Martin Luther King, Princess
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21: 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President
22: 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It's been no face of Mr. Holmes.
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24: Hello and welcome to On This Day. I'm Marilyn Barclay. And today's Monday, the 14th of September. Today, we are going to learn a little behavioural psychology, see the birth of the Gideon's Bible Association, and finish composing The Messiah. Let's start with the psychology. Pavlov's famous work with conditioned reflexes in dogs actually started as a study of digestion. It was while performing experiments on dogs to show how digestive secretions are regulated, that he discovered they are influenced by the sensory stimuli of sight, smell, and taste. Further experimentation proved that other stimuli could produce the same response. For example, Pavlov began ringing a bell at the same time as any of the other three stimuli were introduced. Thus, the dog soon connected the sound of the bell with the appearance of food, and began to salivate accordingly. In 1903, Pavlov published his results, calling this a conditioned reflex, meaning it was learned rather than instinctive. Although Pavlov won the 1904 Nobel Prize for his work on digestive physiology, he's better known today as an early influence on behavioural psychology. Now it's time to learn about the Gideon's Bible Association. A chance meeting between two Christians on the 14th of September 1898 began an association that has endured to this very day. The Central Hotel in Boscobel, Wisconsin, was crowded due to a lumberjacks convention being held, and the manager asked two strangers if they would mind sharing a room. In that shared room above the saloon, traveling salesmen John Nicholson and Samuel Hill discovered they were both Christians. The two men prayed together and discussed starting a Christian Travelling Men's Association. Nothing further came of the idea until the two met up again unexpectedly the following May. This prompted them to found the Gideon's Bible Association. The name comes from the Old Testament book of Judges and refers to Gideon, who was willing to do whatever God asked of him. Today, the association has over 140,000 members in 175 countries and distributes over 56 million Bibles and New Testaments every year. The Hotel Boscobel, where the men met, is considered the birthplace of the Gideon Bible and is listed on the U.S. Register of Historic Places. We are now going to hop in our time machine and whiz back to this day in the year 1741, when composer George Frederick Handel finished his great work, The Messiah. Already skilled on the harpsichord and organ by age 7, he began composing music when he was just 9. During his composing career, he wrote around 50 operas, 23 oratorios, a lot of church music, and numerous outstanding instrumental pieces, such as the organ concerti, the water music and the fireworks music. Handel's best known work is probably the English language oratorio Messiah, written within a 24-day period and completed on the 14th of September 1741. An oratorio is a large musical composition for orchestra, vocal soloists and chorus, telling a sacred story without costumes, scenery or acting. Originally conceived as an Easter oratorio, it's become popular to perform it at Christmas, particularly as it culminates with the powerful Hallelujah Chorus.

That was Handel's Hallelujah Chorus, performed by the London Philharmonic Orchestra. Now, if you have your birthday today, you share it with actor, writer, producer, director, and vineyard proprietor Sam Neill, who was born in Northern Ireland in 1947. Neill moved to New Zealand in 1954 and came to prominence in the late 70s across both New Zealand and Australian cinema before moving to Hollywood. An unlikely leading man, Neill's best known for playing Alan Grant in the Jurassic Park films, but always remained a staple of Australian and New Zealand cinema, appearing in films like The Piano, The Dish and Hunt for the Wilder People. Neill continued to live in New Zealand, owning a vineyard on the South Island in the central Otago region. He announced he was battling a type of blood cancer in 2022, and in April of this year, shared that recent scans were cancer-free. Sadly, Sam Neill passed away from pneumonia in Sydney on the 13th of July this year. He was 78. Now, what else has happened on September the 14th? In 1868, the very first hole-in-one was recorded by Tom Morris at the 8th hole of Scotland's Prestwicks Golf Course. In 1985, the Golden Girls premiered on NBC. The show would run for 7 seasons and 180 episodes. The Sunday New York Times achieved a record as the heaviest ever newspaper, weighing more than 5.4 kilograms and the most massive single issue of a newspaper, with 1,612 pages on this day in 1987. And on this day in 2015, Malcolm Turnbull became Australian Prime Minister as he defeated Tony Abbott in a Liberal Party leadership battle. To our number one song. And on this day in 1985, British singer John Parr topped the US Billboard Hot 100 with St. Elmo's Fire, Man in Motion. The song was the theme for the Joel Schumacher film of the same name, and Parr claimed he and co-writer David Foster put it all together, quote, between 2 and 4 on Friday afternoon.

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7: And a very good morning to everyone. Welcome to Monday. It is the 14th of September and we are broadcasting from our Melbourne studios in Wurundjeri country to everywhere across Australia. Indeed, we're streaming online at varadio.org. And if you're thinking this is not John Westland's voice, you're absolutely right. I'm Jenny Irving, delighted to be here in the studio on a Monday, joined by Christine Simpson. Hello, Christine, nice to see you again after a while.
8: Yes, good morning. It has been a very long time.
7: Yes. Yeah. So, of course, we're going to be here with you until 9:30 this morning, reading a selection of articles from today's Age and Herald Sun, ABC News headlines at 8 o'clock and 9 o'clock. To the weather first, though, here in Melbourne. We had a beautiful weekend, but it's back to cooler weather for the next few days. A top of 19 and a shower or two today. Tomorrow, overnight, low of 11, rising to 14 degrees and showers. And then on Wednesday, 9 to 13, with a possible shower. A bit of a mixed bag around the country. In Perth, expecting a top of 24 for you today, partly cloudy. A shower or two for Adelaide and a top of 18. 21 in Hobart with a possible late shower. 21 also in Canberra with a shower or two. 26 for Sydney and partly cloudy. Mostly sunny in Brisbane, expecting a top of 25 degrees. And sunny and 35 in Darwin today. Beautiful weather up north. On the trains, there's good service on most lines, a cancellation on the Pakenham and Sunbury line, and a service change on the Cranbourne line, so do check station announcements for details. And so already that brings us to the news. Coming up in this half hour, opposition leader Jess Wilson pledges to overhaul how the state government funds and accounts for major projects. The dangers of falls on moving trams and new research which could redefine our health. First, though, to Victoria's roads, our potholes, which overnight have become deadly. Over to Christine.
8: Good morning, everyone. We're going to turn to the Herald Sun, pages 6 and 7. Outrage as potholes claim life, which is written by Phoebe Griffiths, Brendan Kearns and Tom Wen. Tragedy exposes disastrous fail on state's roads by Labor. Sadly, it was only a matter of time before Victoria's deteriorating road network cost someone their life. On Sunday, a 71-year-old Ballarat man became that victim after his motorcycle struck a pothole on the Western Highway in Trawalla. In most circumstances, decency would cause one to hesitate before blaming a government for such tragedy. After all, accidents happen and no government can be expected to fix every pothole before an accident occurs. But in this case, the government doesn't deserve the benefit of the doubt. How do we know that? Because by an awful coincidence, Victoria's Auditor-General last week tabled a report on the state of the state's roads that found that 2 years ago, about 48% of the network was in poor or very poor condition, compared to 39% in 2021. Without a doubt, it has deteriorated since then. We know that because the report found the state of Victoria's roads was continuing to deteriorate and the gap between the number of defects and the number rectified was growing. To put the spending shortfall in perspective, in recent years, total road asset management funding has been around $900 million to $1 billion per year. The department's 26-27 road maintenance business case, informing the state budget process, estimated it would cost more than $3 billion per year to maintain road pavement condition at existing levels while replacing age-expired assets. That's what happens when you need to find money for $34 billion railways and $15 billion for bikies on your big build. So yeah, this is one case where we can say this probably is the government's fault. But don't worry, Ben Carroll just announced $550 million for upgrades for this road. Sadly, not for this section, in the seat of Ripon, which Labor has written off, but for the stretch between Melton and Caroline Springs, in a seat the government is desperately trying to hang on to. And that item is Outrage as Potholes Claim Life on pages 6 and 7 of today's Herald Sun.
7: The next article comes from The Age. It's an exclusive by Chip Legrand. We're going to share it because it's a lengthy article. It begins on page 1 and continues on page 12. Labor uses credit card to wipe billions off big bill. Opposition leader Jess Wilson has pledged to overhaul the way the state government funds and accounts for major infrastructure projects as a step towards restoring Victoria's integrity, to restoring integrity to Victoria's finances if the coalition is elected on November 28th. Documents obtained under Freedom of Information laws reveal that former Treasurer Jacqueline Symes last year approved $13.5 billion in budget supplementation measures so the Labor government's cash-strapped departments could pay their bills. The extraordinary sum included $11.2 billion of Treasurer's advances, a contingency fund which effectively serves as the state's credit card, as well as the reinstatement of $1.8 billion of previously withdrawn funding and a separate temporary advance of $466 million from another little-known contingency provision. It meant that for the 2024-25 financial year, the most recent for which there are fully reconciled and published results, about 13 cents of every public dollar spent was accounted for outside the budget. This continues a Victoria-only practice, which was established early in the life of the Andrews government and supercharged through the pandemic years, of using Treasurer's advances, a contingency traditionally reserved for emergencies, to pay for major projects, other capital expenditure, and government programs. The revelation prompted Wilson to declare that under a coalition government, Treasurer's advances would not be used to make regular payments to projects like the suburban rail loop and level crossing removals, and would revert to their original purpose of meeting urgent and unforeseen expenses. That's not what Treasurer's advances are designed to be used for, and they shouldn't be used for that purpose, Wilson told The Age. Returning financial integrity to Victoria is a legacy that I want to leave for this state. We need to bring greater transparency back to the budget so that people can have confidence in how the government is spending their money. RMIT University public policy expert Professor David Hayward said the partly redacted ministerial brief, dated a week before the end of the 2024-25 financial year, showed how approval of and oversight over public expenditure had shifted from Parliament to the Treasurer. Hayward said he had questioned former Treasurer Tim Pallas and former Treasury Secretary Chris Barrett about why Victoria had adopted such a broad use of Treasurer's advances, but neither had provided a compelling explanation. When you look at the list of items that are covered, it doesn't make a lot of sense to me, he said. It is crucial that Parliament approves how government money is spent. That doesn't happen if a big block of money is just parcelled out as the Treasurer sees fit. That breaks down the whole principle of parliamentary accountability. Hayward said there was no suggestion of fraud or misuse of funds, but noted it's about good process in the context of parliamentary democracy. Since becoming leader in July, Ben Carroll has staked his premiership on promoting greater integrity in government. When asked about Labor's use of Treasurer's advances, he described them as an important mechanism for unforeseen essential funding. In 2014-15, the financial year in which the Victorian government changed hands from the Coalition to Labor, $326 million in payments were made through Treasurer's advances. By the end of 2015-16, Tim Palace's first full financial year as Treasurer, that figure had more than doubled, with an advance of $258 million provided to fund the removal of level crossings.
8: By the time COVID-19 hit in 2020, Treasurer's advances were running at close to $2 billion a year. Their use peaked in the 2021-22 financial year, the final year of the pandemic crisis. However, since then, usage has remained at emergency levels. Victoria's use of Treasurer's advances, which Centre for Public Integrity Director Gabrielle Appleby previously described as a slush fund, is out of step with low contingency funds are used by is out of step with how contingency funds are used by other state and territory governments and the federal government. Though Western Australia also uses Treasury's advances for non-emergency expenses, the government caps their total use at 3% of the previous year's total appropriations. Shortly after Jacqueline Symes took over as Treasurer from Tim Palace, she publicly questioned the government's use of advances, but was assured by Chris Barrett and other Treasury officials that holding money centrally was an effective means of exerting tighter control over the expenses of public funds on major projects. Symes approved changes to how Treasurer's advances are reported to distinguish milestone payments for capital works from unforeseen expenses. The Victorian government has said that keeping money in a central contingency to be spent as costs are incurred keeps pressure on project authorities to find savings, rather than spending all the money paid up front. Jess Wilson said the state's record showed otherwise. There's a direct correlation in how the finances of major projects have been managed with the fact that Victoria has the highest level of debt of any state in the country and corruption playing out on these sites, she said. There is real anger and frustration at the waste and corruption over the past decade. People want to be able to trust their government, and to do that they have to be able to believe there is financial integrity in Victoria. The Coalition's pledge to overhaul the use of Treasurer's advances would form part of the Charter of Budget Honesty it planned to legislate if it won the November election, the opposition leader said. The proposed charter would require all capital expenditure, including long-term major projects, to be accounted for as line items within the state budget. Projects with budgets over a certain threshold, such as $5 billion, would require an additional funding statement to report the breakdown between debt, Commonwealth funding, and user charges. Long-term mega projects, such as the Suburban Rail Loop, would be accounted for with 10-year annual projections for contracted and uncontracted costs. This year's state budget includes line items for the amount spent on the SRL up to June 30 and estimated expenditure for this financial year, but lists all expenditure beyond that as to be considered. Wilson said the charter would also cement the government's cash balance rather than an operating balance, which includes capital spending, as the bottom line for budget results. She has previously promised to deliver a cash surplus by 2032 as a significant milestone towards paying down debt. The government warns this would require $40 billion in budget cuts and come at the expense of essential services. And that was Labor uses credit card to wipe billions off big bill, an exclusive by Chip LeGrand.
7: 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It's coming up to 7:45 and we stay in the age, turning back to page 3, Fatal Fall Sparks Calls for Improved Tram Safety. This is by Gemma Grant. When Gary Ledger fell on a tram and hit his head last August, there were initially no signs of a major injury. The 78-year-old South Australian had just boarded the Route 16 service towards the city. He was busy tapping on his Mikey when the tram accelerated and he fell onto his back. Initial signs were positive when Ledger arrived at the Alfred Hospital, but about 3 weeks later he died from medical complications sustained during the fall. His death has sparked renewed calls for better safety measures across Melbourne's tram network, especially for older passengers. Coroner Ingrid Giles, who released her findings last month on the death, said the incident had shed light on a significant public health and safety issue. Older people feeling safe to use trams is critical to their ongoing social connection. In an ageing population, the issue will only become more and more pressing in future years, Giles wrote. Data from the Victorian Injury Surveillance Unit, which was referenced in Giles's report, shows that 129 people were hospitalised following a tram fall between 2020 and 2025. This number is specific to people who, like Ledger, fell while riding trams rather than while boarding or disembarking. Among these hospitalisations, 78% of those injured were aged 60 or older. Neil Rickards, 72, catches a tram along St Kilda Road about four times a week. He doesn't own a car and relies on public transport for travel. He agrees that falls and slips while riding pose an issue, particularly for older passengers. On one recent trip, Rickards was also focused on validating his Mikey when the tram suddenly began to move forward. "I stumbled and had to grip something. I was just in an unstable position at the time when they took off," he said. "That's the most dangerous time. That's when people are trying to tap on, and then the trams take off and the momentum gets them." Safety improvements recommended in Giles's report include the ability for passengers to touch on before boarding the tram, as well as introducing a system at tram stops that alerts drivers when a passenger needs more time to board. Similar features are in place at newer light rail networks interstate, including in Sydney and on the Gold Coast. Any future upgrades of the tram system should include consideration of key safety features featured in other jurisdictions, Giles wrote. Such simple changes have the potential to save lives and prevent serious injury. Monash University's Chair of Public Transport, Graham Curry, said that while a pre-boarding validation system might improve overall safety, it would be too expensive and impractical to introduce to the city's vast network. Melbourne has 250 kilometres of tram tracks, which includes more than 1,800 stops. Curry said that while Melbourne's tram network was generally safe, falls on trams were a persistent issue that particularly affected older passengers. "We have an ageing population and we need to do better," he said. Curry said there could be potential to introduce pre-boarding readers at some high-volume stops. Other safety improvements could include placing seating closer to doors, playing new noises that indicate when a tram is about to move, or even maintaining existing free public transport for seniors, which removes the need for older passengers to tap on. "In many ways, the trams are better. Their performance and speed is better, which means their acceleration is more difficult to handle," Curry said. "It's good for most users, but is a tricky issue for others. But I don't really see stop-based validation as being a practical alternative, given the scale of the network." A Yarra Tram spokesperson said that features such as pre-boarding ticket validation and boarding assistance alerts were being explored alongside the Department of Transport. The operator ran targeted passenger safety campaigns to encourage staying seated or holding on to a support while riding, the spokesperson said, adding that all safety practices were regularly reviewed. "We're constantly working to improve network safety for all passengers, particularly older and more vulnerable members of the community," they said. Rickard said he supported the platform ticket validation system that is used interstate, which he found useful during a recent trip to Sydney. "Every time I go on the tram, there's usually someone that stumbles or has to quickly grab something as the tram lurches," he said. "I'm not too sure what else they can really do." Fatal Fall Sparks Calls for Improved Tram Safety. That's by Gemma Grant, page 3 of The Age.
8: And we come back to the Herald Sun on page 3. Heart in the Right Place by Brendan Kearns. New research could redefine our health. Melbourne University researchers have discovered a link to a secret, unique rhythm that could change the way we think about heart health. While the well-known circadian rhythm dictates how people feel over a 24-hour cycle, the little understood infradian rhythm affects how people feel in cycles over a much longer time frame. Researchers from the University of Melbourne have shed new light on the phenomenon, which shows that the heart rates of 70% of people follow weekly, quarterly, or even yearly cycles. Lead researcher, Associate Professor Pip Carroll, said it could have implications for how athletes understand their resting heart rate. The likelihood that a heart disease sufferer experiences palpitations or how effective cancer treatments are at different stages of these infradian cycles. We found that many people show unique rhythms in their heart rate from weekly and monthly cycles to longer rhythms such as 10 weeks or 6 months, Ms. Carroll said. The resting heart rate in 70% of participants followed a cyclic pattern over years, suggesting that the body has a built-in biological pacemaker controlling our heart rate long term. These little understood rhythms could provide a window into periods of heightened susceptibility to stress, which may be connected to symptoms across neurological, psychiatric, and other health conditions. Ms. Carroll said the rhythms cannot be changed given they are affected by people's environment and genetics. But when you can understand what your rhythm is, you can manage it better. So you can know there's better times for you to wake up and go to bed or to exercise, and we think that will be the same with these longer rhythms. The study showed that biological sex significantly influences cycle length. Men were more likely to display weekly and multi-month rhythms, while women predominantly followed monthly cycles. The research revealed that bodies naturally sync with those around them. Housemates, siblings, and close friends shared strikingly similar heart rate cycles, suggesting social environments shape these rhythms. The research was made possible by smartwatch technology, which let Ms. Carroll and her fellow researchers analyse over 900 years' worth of heart rate data from 623 university students. We need years of data to see the logarithms and really be sure about them. We needed lots of people who have been wearing a smartwatch for years, Ms. Carroll said. Looking ahead, the team is conducting genetic marker analysis to uncover why cycle lengths vary between individuals. They are also expanding data collection to older adults, children, and clinical cohorts, while releasing a tracking app so the public can explore their hidden heart rhythms. And that item, Heart in the Right Place, is on page 3 of today's Herald Sun and is written by Brendan Kearns.
7: Staying in the Herald Sun, but turning to page 9, this is unattributed, Bird Flu Kills Sea Lion. South Australian authorities have confirmed the first case of bird flu in a sea lion. The state's Environment Minister, Emily Burke, said a sea lion was found at Seal Bay on Kangaroo Island, southwest of Adelaide. We're seeing a number of mammal cases, but the Australian sea lion is the rarest seal found in our Australian waters, she said on Sunday. Sea lions are an endangered species with an estimated population of fewer than 10,000. Today we are confirming our first case in this endangered species here in South Australia, she said. Ms. Burke said the sea lion had been attacked by a shark and was wounded in the process. However, the shark attack didn't kill the sea lion, with Ms. Burke confirming it died from bird flu. That was Bird Flu Kills Sea Lion, unattributed, page 9 of the Herald Sun.
8: We remain with the Herald Sun and we're on page 11 now. Getting Our Police Back on Streets to Protect Victorians by Phoebe Griffiths. Victoria Police Chief Commissioner Mike Bush has responded to criticism regarding the closure of 4 public counters at inner city police stations, declaring the decision will put police officers out on the street instead of being trapped behind station counters. In an exclusive opinion piece written for today's Herald Sun, Commissioner Bush said crime is too high in Victoria and we cannot bring it down if our well-trained frontline police are chained to a desk. From October 4, the front desk of Collingwood, Fitzroy, South Bank and North Melbourne stations will no longer be open to the public. The decision received widespread backlash from communities, including Yarra Council Mayor Stephen Jolly, who said it was a catastrophe for a local community that is already feeling unsafe in their own neighbourhoods. But Commissioner Bush said he wanted to make it absolutely clear that no police stations were being closed. The recent decision to close public counters at four inner city stations, while not without its critics, alone will put 26 shifts back on the front line every single week, he said. Police will continue to work out of them, responding to calls for service in their local community. The reality is, in an emergency, a police officer behind a desk cannot help you. More officers out on the street means we can respond far more quickly. Regardless of the politics, I sincerely and strongly believe the approach we are taking is the right one. And that was Getting Our Police Back on Streets to Protect Victorians by Phoebe Griffiths on page 11 of the Herald Sun.
7: It's 4 minutes to 8 o'clock. ABC News headlines will be upon us shortly and we're staying in the Herald Sun until then. Turning back to page 4, Council sued over care injuries, writes Zoe De Conning. A care worker has launched legal action against her former council employer, alleging inadequate training and safety systems led to a shoulder injury so severe it has left her permanently unable to work. Melissa Harris was employed by the City of Greater Geelong as a personal care attendant from about April 2020. According to a writ filed in the Supreme Court by Shine lawyers on her behalf, the alleged incident occurred on October 17, 2022, while Ms. Harris was assisting a client with a shower at his home in Barwon Heads. The writ alleged the client lost his balance and began to fall, grabbing Ms. Harris's right arm and pulling her over in the process. She has been unable to work since the incident, which the writ stated she had suffered chronic and severe right shoulder pain, a right rotator cuff injury, right shoulder impingement, complex regional pain syndrome, and anxiety and depression. The writ claimed the council failed to provide a safe system of work, failed to supply adequate equipment, training instructions or supervision, and failed to carry out adequate risk assessments of the task required or the client's care needs. Ms. Harris is claiming damages for pain and suffering and loss of earnings and earning capacity, with her lawyers stating she's unlikely to return to the workforce in any capacity, given her age, background and the nature of her injuries. It's understood Ms. Harris's medical expenses have so far been paid by WorkCover. The City of Greater Geelong declined to comment, citing legal reasons. That was Council sued over care injuries by Zoe De Conning on page 4 of the Herald Sun. And finally, some listeners might have been involved either directly or peripherally with yesterday's Puffing Billy run. This features as a picture story on page 4 of the Herald Sun. Full steam ahead for Puffing Billy Run. It's by Zach Chernock. Thousands of fun runners went full steam ahead through the Dandenong Ranges at the weekend in one of Victoria's most iconic running challenges, a race against Puffing Billy. Up to 2,500 competitors laced up for the 13.5-kilometre classic, racing from Belgrave to Emerald Lake Park as two steam locomotives cruised alongside them on Sunday. With steam billowing overhead and the sound of Puffing Billy's whistle echoing through the ranges, runners had plenty of motivation to keep their feet on the accelerator. School teacher, past winner and marathon runner Craig Appleby said the race meant a lot to the local community. "I always remember the positive hype and chatter around school and our community in the lead up to the race, as well as seeing and hearing the tremendous support on course," he said. The spectacular course winds through the rolling hills of the Dandenong Ranges, combining sealed roads and gravel tracks as runners race the historic Iron Horse to the finish line. Competitors faced six railway crossings along the route, where they must give way if Puffing Billy beats them there. That was Full Steam Ahead for Puffing Billy Run by Zach Chernock on page 4 of the Herald Sun. And I think there was actually a steam train running on the Alamein line yesterday because I was out walking and heard the very distinctive whistle of a steam locomotive. ABC News headlines approaching. Just time for everyone to have a stretch, make a cuppa, Get your Weet-Bix if you haven't already eaten, and we'll be back with more readings from the Age and Herald Sun.

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1: Good morning, Natasha McFarlane with ABC News. The Victorian Opposition says it will do more preventative work to fix the state's roads if it wins the November election. It follows the death of a 71-year-old Ballarat man who struck a pothole and lost control on the Western Highway in Trawalla yesterday afternoon. Shadow Roads Minister Danny O'Brien says it's the saddest possible consequence of Victoria's roads crisis, which is shaping up to be a major election issue. He says it's important to get back to doing basic road maintenance.
2: But we also think we can be doing it better. And we think that our review of the contracting arrangements, which is also highlighted by the Auditor General, will actually help us get more efficient work done. And if we're doing more of the preventative maintenance, we'll have, in the longer term, we'll have less cost in actually keeping the roads up to scratch.
1: Meanwhile, the state's peak motorcycle body says the poor condition of Victoria's roads are to blame for increased injury and death of motorcyclists. A report from Victoria's Auditor General last week found almost half of Victoria's road network is in poor condition, and that section of highway where the motorcyclist died yesterday had deteriorated in recent years. Victorian Motorcycle Council Chair Robert Salvatore has told 774 ABC Melbourne yesterday's incident was a genuine tragedy.
3: We absolutely rely on the condition of the roads for good traction for our single track vehicles. It's a matter of life and death for sure.
1: The federal government has slammed One Nation's plan to significantly lower temporary migrant numbers, warning it'll have a negative impact on business and the aged care sector. Under the minor party's policy, the temporary migrant population would be cut by 750,000 people in a move it says would deliver net negative overseas migration. One Nation leader Pauline Hanson says she wants to take control of who enters the country, but Health Minister Mark Butler has told Channel 9 her proposal goes too far.
4: This would absolutely smash industries like construction that rely very heavily on migrant workers, but also devastate health and aged care and disability sectors that particularly rely upon migrant workers.
1: One Nation MP Barnaby Joyce has defended his leader, Pauline Hanson, over comments she made about the Prime Minister's late mother. In a podcast interview earlier this year that's just resurfaced, Senator Hanson said it was not on for Anthony Albanese's mum to have spent decades living in public housing. The PM yesterday said he was stunned by the comments, but Mr. Joyce is standing by Senator Hanson, telling Channel 7 people shouldn't stay in public housing forever.
5: I'd actually listen to it. She didn't say that she was a bad woman, or that she had done some form of theft or anything like that. The question was put to her about public housing.
1: The grandmother of a 17-year-old girl who died in state care says more should have been done to protect her. Coco Veldkamp reports.
6: In June this year, 17-year-old Mia and her 26-year-old boyfriend Marcus, whose names have both been changed, were found dead in a squat house in Ballarat that had no running water or power. In a coronial inquest held in August, it was heard the pair died from carbon monoxide poisoning, believed to have been from a barbecue or grill. Mia's grandmother told the ABC her granddaughter was let down by the system, which left her vulnerable. Her residential care provider, Berry Street, said as the matter is before the coroner's court, it would be inappropriate to comment.
1: Oman has postponed talks between regional countries, including Iran, to discuss the Strait of Hormuz. Middle East correspondent Caitlin Kelly with the details.
7: Oman's foreign ministry have postponed talks with Iran and Gulf states in the interest of consensus. Discussions were intended to tackle issues like shipping passage through the Strait of Hormuz, where attacks on commercial vessels have continued. A new front in Yemen's war also threatens the region's security, as Saudi Arabia and their backed Yemeni forces continue to fight the Iran-backed Houthis following the group's lightning offensive over the weekend. The rebel group captured parts of the Bab el-Maneb Strait, a key shipping route for 7% of the world's oil.
1: To the weather, there's a gale warning for the East Gippsland coast and a strong wind warning for Port Phillip and Western Port, the West Coast, Central Coast and Central Gippsland coast. For the state, patchy morning fog in the northwest, partly cloudy with scattered showers during the morning, mostly over eastern and southern parts, showers easing in the afternoon before increasing again in the southwest later in the evening. For Melbourne, cloudy, a high chance of showers most likely this morning, a top today of 19. Tomorrow, showers 14. Right now, it's 16 degrees in the city.
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12: And welcome back to the Morning Paper Round on Vision Australia Radio with me, Jenny Irving, and Christine Simpson, reading from today's Age and Herald Sun. Before we get back into the news, let's have a look at the weather around the state. In Albury-Wodonga, top of 21 and a shower or two. Possible morning shower in Bendigo, expecting a top of 19. A shower or two clearing for Shepparton and a top of 20. 21 for Mildura and partly cloudy. 18 and a shower or two in Warrigal. Down in Warrnambool, 17 degrees and showers increasing with a marine wind warning. And Geelong expecting a top of 19 with a shower or two and a marine wind warning down there as well. And so to our news. Thousands of Victorian preschoolers are set to miss out on kindergarten places. Sport offering a road to redemption and fears about the level of federal government debt. First, though, to something that was actually, I realise, a bit of a running theme through our reads this morning, and that is artificial intelligence. Over to Christine.
13: Right, we're now on The Age on page 2, Warning on Threat Posed by Rogue AI, written by David Swan and Michelle Griffin. Australia's Assistant Technology Minister has called the behaviour of OpenAI's rogue AI agents unquestionably dangerous after a private briefing from one of the independent investigators looking into a hacking incident in July. Andrew Charlton, Assistant Minister for Science, Technology and the Digital Economy, met US AI Safety Group Redwood Research Chief Executive Buck Schlageris in San Francisco this month. Redwood was one of two external organisations that reviewed the July incident, in which OpenAI's AI agents escaped their test environment and hacked Hugging Face, a platform widely used by developers to share AI models. Schlageris took me through their analysis and explained just how dangerous and capable and fundamentally new this incident was, Charlton said after returning from the US, where he presented Australia's planned data centre standards at a G20 technology ministers meeting in North Carolina. These agents are not only deceiving their humans that were supposed to be controlling them, but finding new ways to work together, Charlton said. Schlageris was contacted for comment. OpenAI had been testing the agents' hacking skills when they got around controls designed to cut them off from the internet. They broke into parts of OpenAI's own research systems before reaching Hugging Face. Redwood and fellow US group Meta found the agents, set up their own unsanctioned message board, and tried to tamper with logs to trick the system scoring their work. About 1,200 agents sent more than 70,000 messages and files on that board, according to the investigator's report. OpenAI has called the episode a warning shot. Schlageris has told the New York Times that the outside review, whose scope was set by OpenAI, covered only a small part of what happened. Anthropic, which makes the Claude chatbot, disclosed in July that its own models had gained unauthorized access to three organizations' systems during similar tests. Anthropic chief executive Dario Amodei on the weekend called for the industry to slow down, warning that within 6 to 12 months, a swarm of agents like the one in the OpenAI's tests could be capable of taking over the entire internet. OpenAI's Sam Altman and ex-AI owner Elon Musk both agreed. Musk wrote on X that Dario is right, and Altman said OpenAI would commit to similar oversight. Charlton said Australia needed to be incredibly clear-eyed about the dangers. Australia's AI Safety Institute is working with its British counterpart on the risks of AI agents. Charlton said the backlash against data centres in the US, where some communities faced higher power bills and restrictions on drinking water, was partly justified. That's not a perception problem, that's a problem, he said. The federal government is working through details with the states after Prime Minister Anthony Albanese took the rules to National Cabinet last month. Communications Minister Annika Wells told the ABC's insiders that any enforced slowdown in AI development was a question for these billionaires who control the world's richest companies. Our role as lawmakers is to control how they conduct themselves on our shores. And that item is on page 2 of today's Age, Warning on Threat Posed by Rogue AI by David Swan and Michelle Griffin.
12: To page 6 in the Herald Sun, children missing out on kindy, writes Mary Papadakis. Tens of thousands of Victorian preschoolers are expected to miss out on kindergarten places, with the state's growth corridors facing the greatest shortages, figures show. A 10-year forecast of local government data shows the municipalities of Casey in Melbourne's southwest, Wyndham in the west, and Hume in the north will be hardest hit by growing demand fueled by population surges, with unmet places or shortages of up to 4,913. The number of preschoolers at risk of missing out on places across 10 councils, also including Greater Geelong, Glenira, Yarra Ranges, Hobsons Bay, Merribeck, Stonington and Darabin, is expected to blow out to more than 21,000 in 2036, up from 3,260 in 2029. Some councils haven't updated their projections, so the actual state figure may be even higher. The shortages follow state government reforms of the sector under its Best Start, Best Life policy, including turning four-year-old kindergarten into a pre-prep year and doubling free kindergarten for 3- and 4-year-olds from 15 hours to 30 hours per week by 2036. Casey is one of the hardest hit locations, and while it is currently meeting demand through council and privately operated services, some families are having to travel further afield in the municipality to access a spot for their children. Mayor Michelle Crowther said all children deserved access to high-quality kindergarten close to home. Council has long advocated for increased investment in kindergarten services and facilities, and we continue to call on the Victorian Government to provide the funding and support needed to meet the needs of our growing community, she said. We are also hearing directly from local early education providers about the need for greater investment in workforce development and mentoring programs, increased policy flexibility, and sustainable funding models that support service viability and equitable access for families. The figures come as a not-for-profit early childhood training operator says cuts made by the government to subsidised training for early childhood staff to upskill their qualifications under the Skills First program have contributed to the slow building crisis. For Purpose Education spokeswoman Eleanor Brown said the government had restricted subsidies for the training of early childhood workers wanting to upskill to a Certificate 3 and Diploma of Early Childhood Education and Care to regional delivery only. Victoria is investing billions of dollars to expand early learning and says it needs more than 11,000 additional teachers and educators. Yet specialist workplace training pathways are being restricted in Metro Melbourne, she said. A Victorian government spokeswoman said it had invested $1 billion in the Skills First program. In 2025, there was more than one funded place for every five current early child workers, she said. Children Missing Out on Kindy is by Mary Papadakis on page 6 of the Herald Sun. 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
13: We remain with the Herald Sun on page 11. Sporting Chance Puts Judo on the Road to Redemption by Reagan Hodge. As far as halftime rev-ups go, local footballer Judo received one of the best on Sunday as the North Footscray vice-captain squared off against his childhood hero Majak Dore during the suburban footy grand final. Chief Commissioner Mike Bush gave Judo, a reformed offender, some words of encouragement and a friendly handshake. "I promised him that if he made the grand final, we'd be here to support him," Mr. Bush told the Herald Sun. "We're not just proud of him for playing the game, but getting into sport. That's what we encourage all young people to do. We have a little saying, in sport, out of court. Ask any police officer. They're huge supporters of team sport and good on Judo. He's doing so, so well." Judo, an ex-offender who has served time in prison over a string of crimes he committed as a teenager, took to the field on Sunday with hopes of back-to-back premiership glory. And if the script needed any more writing, Judo lined up against his idol, former AFL star Majak Dore, who ultimately took home the premiership medallion for Wyndham Vale. "He was my idol. He got me to play football. To run out with him was an unbelievable experience," vice-captain Judo said. "I'm very happy for him. He deserves it and has done well. He's worked his ass off this season." Judo said Mr. Bush's attendance and words of encouragement meant the world to him. "A good mate of mine, Mike Bush. I don't consider him a supporter. I consider him a good mate," Judo said. "He's a very good guy. He's been supporting me since day one. I have a lot of love and respect for the bloke. He's a good guy." Judo's North Footscray side fell just 5 points short of Dore's Wyndham Vale in a thrilling reserves grand final at Yarraville. North Footscray piled on 4 last quarter goals as they kicked with the strong breeze in a scintillating comeback. The final siren sounded as Judo's side had all the momentum. "It is what it is, that's just life, and we move on," he said. "You can't win them all." Dore, who was the first Sudanese-Australian player to be drafted to the AFL, said sport was the place to keep troubled teenagers away from the justice system. The former North Melbourne ruckman said Judo's work with the Youth Activating Youth program was inspiring.

0: I'd encourage them to get involved in team sports. YAY co-founder Ahmed Hassan spoke of his immense pride in Judo, who now works with him as a lived experience mentor for trading prison for premierships after last year's September success. He's an inspirational leader in our community who is doing great things on and off the field, he said. Win, lose or draw, his leadership still carries on. Judo said the support from his fellow YAY workers and mates did not go unnoticed. I'm very grateful. I'm honestly very appreciative to the people who support me, he added. And that was Sporting Chance Puts Judo on the Road to Redemption by Reagan Hodge.
1: To an exclusive in The Age on page 6 of The Pointer on page 1, debt fears grip voters as Albanese's rating slides. Voters' faith in Labor to manage the economy has crashed, with 74% concerned about federal debt and 48% demanding the government slash spending. After a week in which former Prime Minister Kevin Rudd warned that Australia risked becoming a second-rate country, and former ACTU Chief Bill Keelty accused Prime Minister Anthony Albanese and Treasurer Jim Chalmers of fueling support for One Nation and insulting voters by welcoming lower house prices, voters marked down the government for its economic management. 4 months on from a May budget that made major changes to Australia's property tax laws, Labor is going backwards as the party considered best placed to manage the economy through economic turmoil, while the Prime Minister's personal approval rating continues to slide. Just under a quarter of voters said that they had lost trust in Albanese because of the broken promises in the budget. That was 23%, comparing with 34% of voters saying they didn't trust him before the broken promises and 26% who still trusted him. The Resolve Political Monitor was conducted for this masthead from September 6 to 12 and surveyed 2,250 voters with a margin of error of plus or minus 2.1%. There was little movement in vote support for the parties over the month. Labor's primary vote was 28% in September's Resolve poll, unchanged from last month, while the Coalition's primary vote rose 1 percentage point to 24%, and One Nation also rose by 1 point to 27%. Support for the Greens was down 1 point to 11%. The 1 percentage point rise in the Coalition's primary vote and a 1% rise in opposition leader Angus Taylor's net performance rating are both within the margin of error, and the opposition still trails One Nation and its leader, Pauline Hanson. But those small rises, combined with significant concern over debt and deficit, light a path for Taylor to follow through to political relevance. 4 months on from the introduction of investment tax increases in the May budget, more than a quarter of voters, 27%, say the Liberals are best placed to manage the economy, while Labor at 23% is only just ahead of One Nation at 21%. Asked which party was best at managing the government finances, respondents put Liberals ahead of Labor and One Nation. Voters' worries about debt extend to state governments too, with 69% unconcerned, just 11% 69% concerned, just 11% unconcerned, and 20% undecided. Victorians were the most likely to be concerned about state debt. 72% agreed it was a worry, whereas 67% in New South Wales were concerned and 63% in Queensland. Slashing spending is by far the most popular way to deal with debt and deficit, with 48% mostly or only backing spending cuts, 10% solely or mostly backing tax rises, and 42% of voters supporting an equal balance. Albanese's preferred Prime Minister rating took another hit, falling to 3 percentage points in a month to 29%, while Hanson's preferred Prime Minister rating fell 1 percentage point to 25%, and Angus Taylor's rose 2 points to 21%. The latter two movements are inside the poll's margin of error. A total of 35% of voters rated Albanese's performance as either good or very good, while 53% said his performance was either poor or very poor, unchanged from last month. Just 12% of voters were undecided. In contrast, 39% of voters rated Taylor's performance as good or very good, down 2 points on last month, but still ahead of the Prime Minister, while 30% said the opposition leader's performance was either poor or very poor. 32% of respondents were undecided about his performance, up 6 points in a month. Hanson outscored both men on the question of leaders' performance. 47% rated her performance as either good or very good, and 37% is either poor or

0: very poor, down 4 percentage points in a month. Albanese's trust ratings were dire too, with 20% of respondents saying they were more likely to vote Labour after the broken promises in May's budget, 41% saying they were less likely, and 39% saying the broken promises had no impact or they were unsure. The growing disconnect between trust in the Labour Party and Albanese and support for the government's budget is also reflected in voters' election expectations. Despite the critical findings over Labour's management of the economy and a drop in trust for the PM, support for lower house prices is holding steady. 59% of surveyed voters backed cheaper housing even as they marked the government down for breaking promises. Just 9% opposed lower house prices, while 30% were neutral or undecided. These figures have barely shifted since the budget was handed down. The number of voters who believe One Nation will win the next election has risen from 17% to 28% in a single month, while the coalition has held steady, with 18% of voters expecting it to win. Debt fears grip voters as Albanese's rating slides. That is an Age exclusive by James Masola on page 6 with a pointer on page 1.
1: We stay with the Age. We're on page 6. Way out of her league, emotional PM defends late mother from Hanson's attack. Written by Brittany Bush. Prime Minister Anthony Albanese has condemned Pauline Hanson's personal attack on his late mother after the minor party leader criticised her in a podcast this year for living in public housing for decades. Hanson also drew the ire of Liberal frontbencher Andrew Hastie, who is waging his own campaign against the senator for branding him a traitor and described the comments on Albanese's mother as out of line. Albanese said at a press conference in Sydney yesterday that he was stunned by the remarks in the latest rebuke of Hanson's personal attacks on MPs that have drawn condemnation from across the political spectrum in the past week. Hanson singled out Albanese's mother on the Carl Stefanovic show this year, as she said Australians should not live in Housing Commission homes for decades. "Sorry that this is not on to me. It should be limited time. You have been given a hand up. Move it on to the next ones coming through," she said in comments that were resurfaced by The Australian on Friday. Yesterday, Albanese paid tribute to his mother, Marianne Ellery, for maintaining her kindness despite having a tough life as a single mother and disability pensioner. "He cast nastiness and spitefulness as weakness and slammed Hanson for attacking a woman who died more than two decades ago, age 65, following numerous health battles. If Pauline Hanson wants to criticise me, then that's fine. But my mother was way out of Pauline Hanson's league, way out of it," an emotional Albanese said in the remarks at Sydney's Admiralty House after announcing television presenter Melissa Doyle would chair the National Australia Day Council. "I'm proud to be a Hauser and I'm proud of the community in which I grew up. I'm also proud about my mother." Hastie said earlier yesterday that Hanson was wrong to target the Prime Minister's mother. "I don't think you should be talking about the late mother of anyone in this game, and certainly not reflecting on circumstances over which she, Hanson, had no understanding," he told News 24. "I remember in the schoolyard, if anyone said anything about your mum, mate, it was on. So let's leave mums out of it." Special Minister for State Don Farrell said he had spent an hour with Hanson last week discussing her concerns, but that the appalling comments about Albanese's mother did the minor party leader no favours. "She wants dignity and respect from her fellow parliamentarians. Get it right eventually. Attacking the Prime Minister's mother like this is not a way to get respect and dignity from your colleagues," Farrell told News 24. In his lengthy interview on News 24, Hastie also said he had warned One Nation MP Barnaby Joyce that his own assault on One Nation was just beginning. "As I said to Barnaby in text, I will continue. Consider last week a demonstration. They haven't seen anything yet. I'll go all the way with One Nation if they want," Hastie said. "Weakness is provocative. These guys thought I was weak." Hastie suggested Joyce and One Nation's latest federal recruit, Farah MP David Farley, had buyer's remorse. I'll say this about Barnaby Joyce. I feel sorry for the bloke, he said. He left a party that made him Deputy Prime Minister twice to jump in with this rabble. There's no principles. They're all over the shop, and he's out there every week cleaning up after them. Joyce said he was being cast as the bad guy in a Hollywood-style political duel. I feel I have just got the villain's part in a sequel to The Western Tombstone, Joyce said, referencing a 1993 film starring Val Kilmer and Kurt Russell. In a swipe at Hasty, he said, politics is not a beauty pageant nor a reality TV show, and we yet seem to be hearing more and more of that. Insisting he was chiefly worried Australia was tumbling into an economic and strategic hole, he said he feared that the coalition tread water rather than find land and lack the strength to make the difficult decisions. Hasty launched a scathing attack on Hanson last week after being labelled a traitor in her cartoon, Please Explain, for his testimony in accused war criminal Ben Robert Smith's failed defamation action against this masthead. Hasty branded Hanson a lying coward after she denied using the term. Hanson dug in and insisted it was just satire, splitting with her star recruit Joyce, who apologised to Hasty. The RSL decried the cartoon as a slur on veterans, while One Nation's own WA leader distanced himself from the accusation. Hanson refused to scrub the cartoon from her social media, but quietly unpinned it from the top of her X feed at the weekend. Hasty dismissed as ridiculous Hanson's accusation that he was fighting her to bolster his leadership projects prospects. And that was way out of her league. Emotional PM defends late mother from Hanson's attack by Brittany Bush.
0: And just to cheer us up as we come to the bottom of the hour break, from AFLW to foster carer, writes Lincoln Holmes. Carlton coach reveals he has homed more than 100 kids in need. This is page 15 in the Herald Sun. A foster carer and AFLW coach is encouraging more people to open their homes to children in need, saying even small moments can make a lasting difference. Carlton AFLW senior coach Matthew Buck and his wife Rachel have provided respite and emergency care to more than 100 children through MacKillop Family Services over the past decade. The couple, both former teachers, first became involved after seeing the need for child support through their work. They've since cared for children ranging from babies to teenagers, often for just a night or two. Buck said one of the most rewarding parts was seeing a child arrive upset and leave with a smile. Whether they're here for one night, two nights, or for a number of weeks, it's great to see them leave with a smile on their face and ready to tackle the next part of their life. The experience has also shaped the Buck family. Their three sons have grown up alongside children in their care, learning empathy, gratitude, and generosity while making new friends. The family often shared its love of football with the children, including one young girl who had recently started playing the sport. Taking her to a Carlton AFLW training session was a highlight for Buck. To see the spark in her eye just by doing something that is very normal in our lives was one of the most exciting things, he said. Buck said foster care does not require people to put their lives on hold, as agencies work around existing commitments. You might be able to do one night a month and that'll be able to help, he said. Asked what was harder, winning an AFLW premiership while North Melbourne was a dominant force, or foster caring, Buck said, I think foster caring is a little easier than chasing that premiership. The North Melbourne AFLW team is quite strong. We'll continue to chase that. It takes up a lot of my brain power. Whereas bringing foster children into our home brings me a lot of joy. Foster Care Week runs from September 13th to 19th under the theme Open Doors, Open Hearts, Open Opportunities, highlighting the ways Victorians can support young people. From AFLW to Foster Carer was by Lincoln Holmes on page 15 of the Herald Sun. 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
0: And welcome back to the Morning Paper Round on Vision Australia Radio with me, Jenny Irving, and Christine Simpson. We hope that you have been enjoying our selection of articles so far. We have another hour, so I hope you're settled back, comfortable. And in this half hour, we're going to bring you news with an international flavour. But first, it's over to sport. Footy final season is upon us. Christine, over to you.
1: So we're back in the Herald Sun on page 54. We love playing at the G. Levi, oblivious to dreaded days of Lions struggles at home of football, by Callum Dick. Remember when the Brisbane Lions had an MCG hoodoo? Levi Ashcroft doesn't. The second year son of a gun has only known success at the home of football. And he says the Lions will walk onto the hollowed turf for Saturday's preliminary final against Hawthorn with zero fear as they set their sights on a staggering fourth straight grand final appearance. We love playing at the G, Ashcroft told this masthead from the Brisbane Rooms following the 53-point semi-final win over Adelaide. The biggest games are at the G and we want to be playing in them. We have confidence playing there. We've played some really good games there this year and we expect to continue that. Between 2014 and 2022, the Lions lost 11 straight games at the NCG. The drought was broken in a cutthroat semi-final against Melbourne, but then they lost another four on the bounce. That stretched across the 2023 season when they lost to Hawthorn and Melbourne before being bested by Collingwood on the last Saturday in September. But since that grand final heartbreak, Brisbane is 9-3 at the MCG. It has become the Lions' home away from home, their field of premiership dreams. Levi watched from the stands as his older brother Will won the flag in 2024. 12 months later, he joined him as a premiership player. Brisbane fans have become accustomed to winning at the home of football in recent years, but the younger Ashcroft brother says he hasn't yet. I'd like to start getting used to it, he grinned. I love playing at the G, and we love going to Melbourne and playing there. Hopefully we can get a result again. Standing between the Lions and their shot at a premiership three-peat are the Hawks, who earned their place in the final four with arguably the most impressive performance of any team this season. Sam Mitchell's men crossed the country and thrashed minor premier Fremantle on its home deck. The Dockers were unbeaten at Perth Stadium until the Hawks walked in and whacked them in the face. Now the Lions are scheming to do the same to them at the MCG. They definitely play very well at the G, and they have all year, Ashcroft said of the Hawks, who are 7-2-2 at the MCG this season. They played an unbelievable game last week against the Dockers and earned the week off. They'll be ready to go again, so it's going to be a tough task for us to go to the MCG and play them. The Lions responded to their qualifying final shocker against Sydney by flexing their premiership muscle and thumping the Crows at the Gabba to set up a maiden AFL final against the Hawks. Not since Fitzroy and Hawthorn played off in a 1986 prelim have the two clubs met in September. Up until round 11 last year, the Lions had not beaten the Hawks at the MCG for more than two decades. It was yet another hoodoo that Chris Fagan's men have broken in recent years on their road to rewriting the history books. Little over a month ago, Brisbane bullied the Hawks at the Gabba. Recent history says the Premiers should be firm favourites on Saturday. But the Lions were taught a valuable lesson in the qualifying final loss to Sydney, to not take their opposition lightly. It's pretty self-explanatory. It's a do-or-die game again. If we lose, we're out, and we still want to be in the competition in the last week of September, Ashcroft said. We should have the exact same mindset going into next weekend. And that was We Love Playing at the G by Callum Dick.
0: We go now from footy to athletics, and page 34 of The Age, Aussies off the pace in Budapest. This is courtesy of Australian Associated Press. Lachlan Kennedy's failure to make the 100 metres final after one of his worst starts of the season summed up a hugely disappointing night for Australia at the Ultimate Championship in Budapest. Mackenzie Little's fourth place in the javelin via a season's best throw was the nearest there was to a high point, as Jess Hull and Abby Caldwell finished well back in the women's 1500 metres final, while Sarah Billings was a distant seventh in the 800 metres final. The 22-year-old Kennedy has enjoyed a dream season, five times going under 10 seconds, including an Oceania record of 9.85 that he set while winning silver behind Cameroon's Emmanuel Essemi in the Commonwealth Games final. But Kennedy was left in the blocks in the first of two semi-finals, and though he maintained his form well to finish strongly, his fifth place in 10.05 seconds meant he missed out by just 0.02 of a second, and frustratingly had to watch the final from afar, knowing he could and should have been in it. In the showdown in front of an another capacity 20,000 crowd, American Kenny Bednarik was a surprise winner in 9.85 seconds, matching Kennedy's best, ahead of Jamaican world champion Ablique Seville and American Ronnie Baker. In the women's 100 metres final, world champion Melissa Jefferson-Wooden of the US scorched to victory in 10.62 seconds ahead of Julia Alfred and Shakari Richardson. Little, who won one of her two world bronzes in the Budapest Stadium 3 years ago, is really a part-time athlete these days as she juggles training with her medical career in Sydney. The 29-year-old Commonwealth champ launched a big season's best 63.37 metres in the third round, which looked enough for third place until Colombia's Flor Denise Ruiz Hurtado hit 64.84 metres with the final throw of the competition. That still earned Little $25,000 US, $35,000 Australian, as part of the $10 million US prize pot. China's remarkable 18-year-old Yan Zhiyi had opened with a 68.05-metre throw, longer than anyone in the field had ever managed. But Japan's Olympic champion Haruka Kitaguchi unleashed a national record 68.92, more than a metre and a half better than her previous best to take the title. Hull was ranked number one in the 1500 metres field, though that was based more on consistency rather than wins this season. After finding a season's best 3.54.73 for the third in the Diamond League final last weekend, she was full of confidence and took up her usual position on the shoulder of the leaders in the opening laps. But when they took off on the final lap, she was unable to respond, fading to ninth in 3.59.97. While Caldwell, who led an Australian clean sweep in the recent Commonwealth Games mile, was never in the mix, but finished strongly to take sixths. Poland's Claudia Kazimierska held off Britain's Georgia Hunter-Bell to take the win. Hull was set to reload alongside Commonwealth Games champion Rose Davies in this morning's 5,000-metre final. Also set for action in the event's final night were fellow Australians Torrey Lewis in the 200 metres and Cameron Myers in the men's 1500 metres. That was Aussies Off the Pace in Budapest on page 34 of The Age, courtesy of Australian Associated Press. And just next to that, just a bit of this article, which is also courtesy of AAP, Gilmore's title hopes dashed in California. Steph Gilmore can start planning her off-season after the Australian was beaten in the opening round of the World Surf League event at Lower Trestles. The current world number 17 needed to finish the event in California, ranked in the top 14 women to compete in Peniche, Portugal, and Cloud 9, Philippines, before the championship tour concludes and world champions are decided at December's Piper Masters in Oahu, Hawaii. But the eight-time world champion suffered a 10.9 to 10.10 defeat to Breeza Hennessy in a WSL finals rematch from 4 years ago, and she won't improve on her ranking. It's Gilmore's title hopes dashed in California.
7: And we turn now to more world news. On page 9 of The Age, Australian woman dies in cliff fall near Bali, by Ellen Connolly, Ashley McMillan. An Australian tourist has died after falling about 80 metres from a cliff at Kelingking Beach in Nusa Penida near Bali. The incident unfolded after 8 a.m. on Saturday when tourists alerted a lifeguard to a woman who appeared to be stranded on a cliff at the popular beach, about 20 kilometres off the southeastern coast of Bali. Emergency services rushed to the scene, but the woman fell further before they could reach her. The woman, named as Brianna Lani Cronin, 29, from Queensland, had been in the area on holiday, Nusa Penida police said. The victim is estimated to have fallen around 9 a.m, Nusa Penida Alert Unit Coordinator Kakra Nagara said in a statement. At the time, she was seeking an independent path towards the edge of the cliff before slipping and falling into the ravine. When found, the victim had sustained several fractures. We secured her onto a stretcher to facilitate the evacuation process. Cronin had already died from her injuries by the time rescuers reached her, a spokesperson for the Indonesian Navy said. Search and rescue agency Basarnas Bali said attempts to retrieve her body by boat had been unsuccessful because of large waves. Instead, rescuers had to place Cronin's body on a stretcher and carry her up a steep and narrow staircase for 1.5 hours. A Department of Foreign Affairs and Trade spokesperson said consular assistance was being provided to the woman's family, who had requested privacy. Queensland Premier David Crisafulli described the death as tremendously sad. "To have a life taken away in a heartbeat like that is just incredibly, incredibly sad," he said yesterday. "I just express my sympathies to her family and those loved ones with her and back at home. I think all Queensland collectively looks at that and just feels just a huge degree of sorrow." Kelingking Beach sits on the southwestern coast of Nusa Penida. The beach is best known for its headland nicknamed T-Rex Bay, named for a massive emerald green cliff formation that twists out into the Indian Ocean in the shape of a dinosaur. It is widely celebrated as one of the most Instagrammable beaches in Asia, and tourists line up for an hour along the cliffside edge to snap selfies. Swimming at the beach is banned because of dangerous currents. The trek down the beach can take 2 hours on a path described as perilous. Investigations are continuing into the circumstances that led to the woman's fall. And that was Australian Woman Dies in Cliff Fall Near Bali by Ellen Connolly and Ashley McMillan in today's Age.
0: 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It is 8:47 and we continue with reading from The Age, turning to page 19, where this article comes courtesy of Reuters. It's by Sarah Moreland. "Rumble in the Jungle Blows Crypto Farms Cover." Few people had reason to wander close enough to hear the loud mechanical whirring of a clandestine cryptocurrency farm nestled in the lush green mountains of central Mexico, next to a sparsely travelled gravel road. What led the police to the ramshackle building suspected of mining virtual coins to launder illicit funds was not only the noise, but also the vast amount of electricity needed to power and cool hundreds of specialised computing units at levels far surpassing the needs of the small communities scattered around the Sierra Norte region of Puebla State. Crypto mining, which uses powerful computers to generate virtual assets such as Bitcoin, represents a new frontier in Mexico's fight against organized criminal groups, which have extended their reach beyond drug trafficking and extortion into the murkier realm of financial crime. In Puebla, authorities discovered 300 graphics processing units, 80 medium voltage terminals, and 8 satellite antennae, all geared to compete against millions of other machines to solve puzzles and create valuable new crypto coins. The relatively modest operation by international commercial standards is the fourth such crypto farm uncovered in the area since early last year. Drug cartels appear to have reached a new level of sophistication, said David Salcido, a Mexico-based security analyst. He said setting up such an operation would have required technical expertise and backing from a well-financed group, such as one of Mexico's most powerful cartels. Mexico's federal attorney's office declined to comment, citing an active investigation. Globally, illicit cryptocurrency transactions more than doubled in 2025. Addresses linked to criminal activity received an estimated $154 billion, up from US $59 billion a year earlier, according to blockchain analytics firm Chainalysis, which analyzed transaction volumes sent to illicit wallet addresses. Chainalysis attributed much of the increase to a surge in transactions linked to sanctions evasion, including payments involving sanctioned governments. As more people and institutions worldwide adopt virtual currency, most within the confines of the law, Latin American cartels are among those increasingly using crypto transfers and mining operations to launder money, said Chainalysis Latin American specialist Caio Mota. These locations will have very cheap electricity or be in an area under the influence of organized crime, so they're able to steal electricity and establish a large infrastructure to mine cryptocurrency, Motta said. Electricity is the biggest cost for mining crypto, as energy prices have increased and the process of minting a single unit of virtual currency has become more resource intensive. The University of Cambridge's Bitcoin Electricity Consumption Index estimates the cost of minting one Bitcoin at nearly $45,000 US. That's $63,000 Australian. This would still bring a substantial profit when sold at current prices of about $78,000 US. If they were stealing the electricity, the main cost of the operation would be, well, nothing, said Samuel Leon, an expert in energy theft at Mexico's Iberoamericana University, referring to the Puebla operation. Mexican authorities said they were investigating whether the crypto farm was stealing electricity from a nearby hydroelectric dam. The bushy forests and scattered communities of the Sierra Norte, where the Puebla crypto farm was found, made for an ideal hiding spot. Two people living in neighbouring communities who requested anonymity said the whirring noise could be heard a kilometre away. The farm was about twice that distance from the nearest village. Three other similar crypto farms were found last year near the nearby hydroelectric dam in northern Puebla. Local authorities said they were collaborating with nearby states to investigate the possibility of more hidden operations. Similar raids have taken place in Brazil, the US, and Southeast Asia, including at a major Bitcoin mining operation in Thailand that spanned five provinces. According to Motta, rising global cryptocurrency use will probably push crypto-related crime to new records in years ahead, as virtual currencies become more accessible, even as investigators improve their abilities to trace online transactions. Law enforcement agencies are becoming far more equipped to fight organized crime using cryptocurrency, he said. Rumble in the Jungle blows Crypto Farms cover by Sarah Moreland, courtesy of Reuters, on page 19 of The Age.
1: We come back to the Herald Sun. We're on page 26. Saudis urge US to fight Houthis. This is unattributed. Houthi fighters yesterday said they used drones and missiles to attack a military base in southern Saudi Arabia as renewed fighting with Yemen's government forces forced growing numbers of civilians to flee and extended the conflict in the Middle East. The attack at the southern Sharura base targeted weapons depots and command and control centres that are managing the aggression against our nation and people, Houthi military spokesman Yahya Sari wrote on X. Clashes increased last week between the Iran-allied Houthi rebels and Yemeni government forces, which are backed by US ally Saudi Arabia. On Saturday, the government forces said they had struck Houthi fighters in the Red Sea city of Mocha and later attacked other Houthi positions in the southwestern part of the country. Air Force of the Ahmed forces targeted positions and barracks of the terrorist Houthi group with three airstrikes in the Taiz region, the Yemeni military said yesterday. US news site Axios also reported that Saudi Crown Prince Mohammed bin Salman twice called US President Donald Trump to request strikes on the Houthis last week, but that request was rejected. Mr. Trump acknowledged speaking to the de facto Saudi leader, but said the Houthis had also called us and they don't want to fight with us. He did not elaborate on whether Washington would take any action, but told reporters that everything's going to work out fine and dandy in the region. In 2025, the United States conducted a seven-week bombing campaign against the Houthis in response to their repeated attacks on Red Sea shipping in support of Hamas in the Gaza war. That ended with a negotiated ceasefire, though the Houthis kept up their missile and drone attacks on Israel. The ongoing clashes follow a week-long Houthi offensive that culminated in the group capturing the remainder of Yemen's Red Sea coast and several strategic islands, cementing their hold on the Bab al-Mandab Strait at the sea's southern entrance. The waterway has become an important artery for Saudi Arabian oil exports after Iran largely cut off shipments through the Gulf with its blockade on the Strait of Hormuz at the start of the Middle East War. The Houthis have recently declared their own maritime blockade of Saudi Arabia's Red Sea ports. The government news agency Sabah reported that Yemeni forces destroyed vehicles and weapons and killed members of the Houthi terrorist militia near the port of Mocha, and had also struck Houthi targets just outside the city. Iraq closed three border crossings with Iran on Saturday after a drone attack on Saudi Arabian pipeline that both Riyadh and Baghdad said was launched from Iraq. Saudi Arabia closed the critical pipeline, which had been critical in bypassing the Hormuz blockade. And that item is on page 26 of the Herald Sun. Saudis urge US to fight Houthis.
0: Staying on page 26, AI boss says it's moving too fast. This is unattributed. The boss of the AI company Anthropic has called for his industry to slow down how quickly the technology is being developed. In an open letter, Dario Amodi warned that the technology had been advancing drastically faster this year and could be capable of taking over the entire internet and potentially causing hundreds of billions of dollars of damage in the next 6 to 12 months. Amodi, a former academic researcher who co-founded Anthropic with his younger sister Daniela in 2021, wrote, "Left unchecked, it could outrun our ability to understand and control these systems, and so must be pursued very carefully, if at all." Elon Musk and OpenAI chief executive Sam Altman supported Mr. Amodi's essay. "I agree with Dario that we need to pace the frontier," Mr. Altman, 41, posted. Mr. Musk, who runs xAI, said Dario is right. On Thursday, Anthropic said it had identified and thwarted malicious efforts to use its Claude model for activity that could support the development of biological weapons, which could have catastrophic consequences. "I've worked on AI for the last 12 years because I believe it could dramatically raise the quality of human life," Mr. Amodi wrote. But like many technologies before it, AI brings risks, and because it is such a powerful technology, the risks are serious. A race to the bottom, spurred by commercial incentives, can make these risks more acute. We must slow the pace at which we improve the capabilities of AI models. Progress will still seem fast, and we must make wise use of the time we gain. Mr. Amodi proposed a three-step plan to control AI. He said he would need industry-wide and global coordination for his proposals, which include that every leading AI company should establish a team of third-party evaluators to report incidents and verify safety measures. AI Boss says it's moving too fast, unattributed on page 26 of the Herald Sun. And speaking of moving too fast, that takes us to the odd spot on page 2 of The Age. My sister had a pogo stick when we were younger. I never quite mastered it, but my goodness. From a young age, a Canadian man was determined to spring into the history books. Problem solved. Armed with a pogo stick and a Rubik's Cube, Saul Hafting sprang into action and took a little over an hour to solve the puzzle 211 times while bouncing up and down. It took a bit longer for the Annapolis Royal team to achieve his dream of seeing his name in the Guinness World Records book. While Hafting had jumped the previous record of solving 65 Rubik's Cubes on a pogo stick when he was aged 16 in 2021, the feat has only just made the 2027 edition. I would just be impressed with managing to solve the Rubik's Cube once, let alone 211 times on a pogo stick. That was the odd spot on page 2 of The Age. Coming up to ABC News headlines at 9 o'clock, after which we will be back for our final half hour of readings from The Age and Herald Sun. There were bits in it, but it went into a little bit more detail. Yeah, which is why I chose it. Focus on the Australian government needing to put guardrails around.
8: Good morning, Natasha McFarlane with ABC News. The Premier has acknowledged immediate action is needed to fix Victorian roads following the death of a motorcyclist who hit a pothole. The 71-year-old Ballarat man lost control on the Western Highway after hitting a damaged surface in Trawalla yesterday afternoon. Premier Ben Carroll has told 774 ABC Melbourne any road death is a tragedy and he knows the government needs to do better. He says the outsourcing of road maintenance has led to deterioration.
9: We've been investing $1 billion every year into our road maintenance and road resurfacing. I think Victorians are rightly saying that is a hell of a lot of money. Are we getting the best bang for our buck? And I acknowledge Victorians have heard this before. That is why I'm saying the buck stops with our government.
8: The Shadow Immigration Minister has warned One Nation's migration policy could have a negative impact on the economy. The Minor Party has vowed to cut the temporary migrant population by 750,000 over 3 years, reaching net negative overseas migration. Liberal Senator John O'Dunham has told News 24 he wants to see migration numbers brought down, but cautions going too far could put the economy at risk.
10: Tell us how you've modelled these numbers, how you have arrived at them and what economic impact there is. You cannot separate out the cut to migration from the impact on the economy. Yes, it's important to bring numbers down, absolutely, but you have to do it in a way that doesn't destroy the economy.
8: Pensioners will be hit hard by the federal government's controversial private health insurance rebate changes, with new analysis revealing about half of forecast savings will be clawed back from them. Here's National Health reporter Stephanie Darzell.
11: The federal government's vowing to wind back the rebate those aged 65 and over receive on their private health cover, banking about $3 billion to spend elsewhere in the aged care system. But Parliamentary Budget Office analysis, exclusively obtained by the ABC, has found that about $1.6 billion will come from aged pensioners. Independent MP Monique Ryan is moving an amendment in Parliament calling for aged pensioners to be exempt from the changes.
12: The cuts are going to affect people who are least able to absorb the additional cost.
11: The government argues the changes will re-establish fairness between generations.
8: US President Donald Trump has downplayed risks posed by AI following days of dire warnings by experts. Kaysen Ho has more from Washington.
13: For the past week, we've had escalating warnings from people inside the AI industry about the pace at which this technology is developing. And just this weekend, the chief executive of one of the leading AI firms, Anthropic, said the industry globally needs to slow down in order to let safeguards catch up. Now, he warns that without slowing down, AI could reach a point within the next year where it's beyond human control. That's a warning echoed by other leaders in the industry as well. In the face of these warnings, the US President Donald Trump has effectively brushed aside these concerns, instead saying he wants to see the United States remain at the forefront of AI development.
8: A Russian drone has hit a train near the Ukraine-Poland border shortly after former UK Prime Minister Boris Johnson and top European security officials had passed through. No casualties have been reported. Russia says it struck railway infrastructure in western Ukraine, but the Ukrainian railway company says that quite possibly the target of this drone could have been the diplomatic train. In a statement, it says the train had left the station earlier than expected because of the timetable change. Extreme and challenging weather is forecast to be on the cards this summer, fuelled by one of the strongest El Niño systems ever recorded. But Red Cross research, as part of its Emergency Ready Week, warns that while around 80% of Australians expect to experience a natural disaster in coming years, it warns of a gap emerging between awareness and preparedness. Red Cross Recovery and Resilience Manager Brad Watson says there are simple steps Australians can take.
14: Getting in the know, for example, about what their local risks are or where they may get information, places like the National Emergency Broadcaster, the ABC. Getting connected with their neighbours, the people that are most likely to help them, knowing where they might meet their family and friends. Where are your insurance papers? Where are some of the important documents that you're going to need?
8: To the weather for the state, partly cloudy with scattered showers during the morning, mostly over eastern and southern parts. Showers easing in the afternoon before increasing again in the southwest later in the evening. For Melbourne, cloudy, a high chance of showers most likely this morning, a top today of 19. Right now it's 16 degrees in the city.
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0: And welcome back to the last half hour of the morning paper round here on Vision Australia Radio. As listeners would know, regular listeners particularly, this is a volunteer service and it's lovely to have new people join our team. So if you ever think, oh, I've got some free time in the morning or in the afternoon or in the evening, there are all sorts of opportunities for people to get involved with the many programs produced here on Vision Australia Radio. We don't just have live programs, we have pre-recorded programs. If this is something that might interest you, you can go to the Vision Australia website to the About section where you will find the links to express your interest in volunteering. Meanwhile, we are going to get straight back into the stories for this last half hour. Over to Christine.
1: So we come back to The Age on page 11. Specialist medical fees soar above benchmarks, by Brittany Bush. Australians paid more than five times the benchmark price for a visit to a specialist doctor on more than a million occasions last year, the health department has found. Health Minister Mark Butler has put excessive specialist fees in his sights as Labor attempts to alleviate persistent cost of living pressures on Australians. But his department has also uncovered a broader affordability problem, with specialist out-of-pocket costs rising at twice the rate of inflation over the past decade. Australians paying for out-of-pocket, out-of-hospital specialist fees last year were charged $458 more than they were in 2019, according to a department consultation paper into specialist affordability released this week. That's a more than 75% jump to $4.17 billion. In-hospital gap fees for those with private health insurance rose almost as sharply over the same period, the paper found. The department acknowledged the significant community concern over the rising cost of healthcare and said the government was concerned about the pace with which specialist fees were increasing. But it said its paper was primarily focused on excessive fees charged by a small minority of providers on top of these general fee increases. Specialist healthcare cost more than five times the benchmark price on 1.24 million occasions last year. Another 6 million services were billed at between three to five times the schedule fee. The government determines the benchmark schedule fee for services, and providers can set their own prices on top. Dermatologists charge the most above the benchmark for out-of-hospital services and had the highest proportion of patients paying five times the schedule fee. Obstetricians, gynecologists, and exercise specialists followed. In-hospital anaesthetists charge the most above the benchmark. The department said many providers recognised their ethical obligations to ensure fees for healthcare were reasonable. However, analysis of the fees charged by providers indicates there are providers who are charging fees that are significantly higher than their peers, its paper said. The department warned that limited transparency over how costs were set, the imbalance of power between the provider and the patient, and excessive fees were compromising access to specialist services. Those with chronic health conditions or in need of ongoing psychiatric care faced a greater financial burden when returning to a high-fee provider, the paper said. Private Healthcare Australia Chief Executive Dr. Rachel David called for Labor to do more to tackle rising costs, as the ABS reports millions of Australians are delaying or going without healthcare because of cost. The government should not stop at the most extreme outliers. Excessive fees are the sharpest edge of a much broader affordability problem. Specialist fees and gaps across the market have been creeping up much faster than inflation for years, David said. She said the organisation supported the measures the government was considering, including fee caps, incentives to encourage more bulk billing, and consequences for unreasonable pricing. David said one in three people referred to a specialist doctor were not attending, according to Private Healthcare Australia surveys. This is causing delayed diagnosis, avoidable complications, and people to need invasive, expensive hospital care that could have been prevented, she said. That adds pressure across the entire health system. The organisation has also found some patients paying thousands of dollars more for procedures that cost others nothing. Its data show the median fee for a knee replacement in 2024-25 was $1,080, but 10% of patients were charged more than $5,300. Private health insurance cannot protect patients from every medical bill. No gap and known gap arrangements depend on doctors choosing to participate. When specialists charge well above those arrangements, the extra cost falls directly on patients, David said. Butler said Labor had made improving specialist affordability a priority for its second term. I've asked my department for advice on options to start to get this huge growth in out-of-pocket costs back under control, he said, pointing to a parliamentary inquiry into specialist fees, which is taking submissions until October. And that item is on page 11 of The Age, Specialist Medical Fees Soar Above Benchmarks, by Brittany Bush.
0: Staying in The Age, turning to pages 14 and 15 for another exclusive, this by Cassandra Morgan, Footscray shops sit empty as owners wait for profit. During 5 years trading in Melbourne's West, Phil Gaby's business has had just as many homes. Nan's Bakehouse began at the markets, then moved to Footscray Plaza before expanding into the business next door. A coffee van followed, then a new store in Moonee Ponds before its closure when they ran into financial strife. Despite failure and two evictions, Nan's endures in Footscray, one of Melbourne's toughest places for businesses to thrive, a Property Council of Australia report suggests. But Gaby said he wouldn't want to be anywhere else. After we failed at Moonee Ponds, I realised that success meant the community and the people. Even our store now has been held together by people from our old store, continually following us around because they believe in the same things we do. Despite a $1.5 billion investment in the new Footscray Hospital and millions more in transport, education and sporting and social infrastructure, the inner city suburb has stalled. The Property Council has found in its Revitalising Victoria's Priority Precincts report, which is in large part due to land banking. I applied for one place on Barclay Street and it's been empty for 2 years now. The owner said he didn't want to spend any money and he'd rather leave it sitting empty, Gaby said. He was concerned that if the business went bad, then that's his loss. That's how he looked at it. Whereas before, a landlord would look at it as an investment. Footscray's land banking issue is symptomatic of a more complex problem, whereby high construction costs, elevated taxes and charges, expensive finance and subdued apartment values are deterring landowners from developing projects, the Property Council found. New apartments in Footscray average $100,000 less than Melbourne's median apartment price, making it difficult for developers to justify new builds when construction costs remain high, KPMG urban economist Taryn Rawlsley said. High costs were also accompanied by a 1,297% increase in approved dwellings in central Footscray in the 2022-23 financial year, 908 dwellings, compared with the previous year, 65 dwellings. A similar pattern emerged in the 2024-25 financial year with 704 approved dwellings compared with the previous year's 38, helping to keep prices down. The Property Council suggests that if prices continue to fall with tax changes, the pattern could replicate across Melbourne and undermine new projects' feasibility. Developers are likely to be holding sites and waiting for feasibility to improve, Rawnsley said. The report warns a business-as-usual approach, even with continued local and state government investment, won't be enough to fix the issues in Fitzroy. Getting Footscray right would not only unlock a major opportunity for Melbourne's West, Property Council Victorian Executive Director Kath Evans said, it could provide a blueprint for how Victoria can turn its broader activity centre and precinct ambitions into reality. The Property Council is urging the state government to commit to a six-step plan to haul Footscray out of its slump, pointing to vacant shop fronts, deteriorating buildings and hoarded development sites. The council names the former Forges site, Little Saigon Market, Paint Spot, Kinnear's Rope Works, the former bus depot and the former Belgravia Hotel among them, and notes each has their own commercial circumstances, but they collectively represent a significant volume of unrealised housing, employment activation and public realm challenges. At a forum in Footscray making the case for Maribyrnong City Council's $148 million Creative West Arts project last month, Mayor Mohamed Semra described the former Forges site as a once-thriving retail destination since left to decay for 17 years. The Property Council encouraged government to prioritise improving Footscray's streetscapes and remove derelict or condemned buildings. The state government should also look at waiving or reducing taxes and levies for developers building in Footscray and other Melbourne activity centres, tying incentives to timelines or community infrastructure, the Property Council said. Semra said Maribyrnong Council was working to improve Footscray's safety, amenity and shop fronts, support economic development and draw people to local attractions and events. He said his council would consider the Property Council's report. A Victorian government spokesperson pointed to its investment in Footscray's health, education, transport, sport and community infrastructure. They said that through planning certainty, infrastructure investment and better transport connections, the government was helping to unlock the area's growth. Footscray shops sit empty as owners wait for profit. That's an Age exclusive by Cassandra Morgan on pages 14 and 15.
1: And now we come back to the Herald Sun on page 5, Aussies Passing on Gas by Colin Packham. Gas-fired power slumped to its second lowest monthly level since January 2020 and its lowest level during any winter on record, potentially crippling investment in new gas peaking plants needed to backstop Australia's electricity system as ageing coal generators retire. Average gas generation during the evening peak fell 67% in August from the same time last year to just 1,162 megawatts as batteries increasingly displaced gas generators in the critical hours after sunset. Labor's battery-led energy transition exposes a new challenge. The technologies displacing gas are also weakening the investment case for the dispatchable capacity needed as coal retires. The battery boom is delivering a significant benefit for consumers. Batteries allow households and businesses to store electricity generated when solar output is high and use it later in the day, reducing reliance on more expensive generation during periods of peak demand. That comes at an important political moment for the Albanese government, with electricity prices having become a persistent source of pressure on household budgets during the cost of living crisis.

0: monthly level on record. For the first time, batteries delivered more than twice as much energy during those evening hours as the entire gas fleet. Gas supplied just 20.6% of firming energy during the evening peak, down from 65.9% in 2020. Batteries have increased from 0.4% to 49% over the same period. The decline presents a problem for developers considering new gas peaking plants. Gas turbines are designed to operate when electricity demand is high or renewable generation is insufficient. Their commercial returns depend heavily on the relatively small number of periods when electricity prices spike, and Tasmania, Victoria, and New South Wales this year had their warmest winters on record. The rapid expansion of batteries is reducing those opportunities. And that item, Aussie's passing on gas, was provided by Colin Packham.
1: Back to the Age, page 14. Ashley McMillan writes, man accused of AirTag stalking spree. A former police officer from Frankston has been denied bail after he allegedly stalked four female neighbours by affixing tracking devices to their cars and documented their movements. Timothy Wilson, 65, appeared in the Melbourne Magistrates Court yesterday after being charged with four counts of stalking, one count of possessing a firearm and one count of possessing a weapon while being a prohibited person. Victoria Police allege that the four female complainants found 10 devices on their vehicles, which were handed to authorities. However, a prosecutor told the court police believed there could be up to 25 more victims involved. The court heard that on June the 6th, the first female complainant received an alert on her mobile phone that there was a tracking device near her location. Seeking assistance from her father, they located an Apple AirTag wrapped in black tape attached to the driver's side door of her vehicle, the court heard. The woman then located two further devices attached to her car by the same method and reported the matter to Frankston Police. 2 weeks later, on June 19th, the second female complainant in the case, who is the sister of the first alleged victim, received a notification that an AirTag was tracking her location. A device was found taped to the bottom of her car. The second complainant also found two further tags taped to her car on July 18th and August the 12th, and these devices were reported and given to police. On August 29th, a third complainant attended Frankston Police Station after a mechanic found an AirTag attached to her vehicle's bumper during a vehicle service. On September 7th, she received a further notification that she was being tracked by an AirTag and again notified police. A fourth complainant, who works alongside the third woman, located three devices taped and magnetised to her vehicle and also reported the AirTags to officer on August 29th. All four of the women who the charges relate to live near Wilson's home. When Wilson was arrested on September the 12th, police allege he had a 12-gauge shotgun cartridge in the pocket of his pants, while silver knuckle dusters, a double-edged flick knife and an improvised spear were also found at his property. In the garage of his address, police located two trail-style cameras, a homemade slam-style firearm, and multiple small audio recording devices, the prosecutor said. Further located throughout his address was a series of diary-style notebooks containing detailed notes of the listed victims and their vehicles, and further information on their movements. The police prosecutor said two empty AirTag packages, a bag of magnets and small pieces of black tape consistent with that used on the victims' cars were also recovered. The court heard Wilson's mobile device was connected to 30 live and active Apple AirTags. Wearing a black T-shirt and sitting with crossed arms at a table, Wilson appeared in court via video link. At one point, while listening to the police summary of allegations, he placed his head down. In denying bail, Magistrate Samantha Sood said Wilson posed an unacceptable risk if released. The 65-year-old was remanded to the Frankston Magistrates Court at a later date. Man accused of AirTag stalking spree. That was by Ashley McMillan, page 14 of The Age.
0: And we come back to the Herald Sun, and we're on page 21. TV host wins PM nod for new role. By Joseph Albrecht-Palmer. The Albanese government has picked veteran broadcast journalist Melissa Doyle to head the National Australia Day Council,